0: Esther Wilson says it's concerning.
1: Because people are going into a bottle shop believing that they're buying good quality regulated alcohol, and people on a budget or young people will tend to go for the cheaper stuff because they can't afford the more expensive stuff, but you still think that it is alcohol. And you're not for a moment thinking that it's contaminated with a poison like methanol.
0: In soccer's English Premier League, Arsenal has beaten Burnley 1-0 to open up a 5-point lead at the top, putting maximum pressure on Manchester City to respond in their crucial game against Bournemouth tomorrow.
2: Half a day and good morning. This is Pacific Beat on ABC Radio Australia. I'm your host, Egi Topol, and I appreciate you joining us this morning. From across the region, we bring you the news and views of our people. Coming up on the show, will solutions to one of the Pacific's biggest problems of illegal drugs be found at the upcoming Pacific Transnational Crime Summit? Papua New Guinea's Central Bismarck Sea have reported seeing steam and ash rising to the sky from an underwater volcano. And we look into a documentary that explores the issue of online harm in Fiji. All that and more shortly, but before that, I'd like to acknowledge that our show comes to you from the lands of the Bunurong and Wurundjeri peoples of the Kulin Nation. Me taki ma'ata. Thank you for tuning into Pacific Beat, yours in the Pacific. We begin with police chiefs from around the Pacific who are meeting with the Australian Federal Police this week to work out a response to one of the region's biggest problems, illegal drugs. It's an issue that's reached crisis point, with authorities seizing 17 tonnes of illicit drugs since January, compared to 5 tonnes for the whole of last year. And the destination for these drugs are the lucrative and cashed-up markets of Australia and New Zealand. It's a problem Fiji's Prime Minister, Sitiveni Rambuka, wants police leaders to find a solution as they meet at the inaugural Pacific Transnational Crime Summit. Also there is the ABC's reporter, from Fiji, Lide Mavono. There is a Yandra, Lide.
3: Yandra Rimaka, and it's good to be talking to you again on the airwaves, Agnes.
2: Absolutely. It's been a while, so I appreciate you coming on board this morning. Lide, we understand that Prime Minister Rambuka says organised crime is now a broader human security threat to the Pacific. I'm wondering how serious, though, is the situation becoming for our Pacific communities?
3: It's becoming a very serious concern for Pacific leaders, Aggie, because they no longer see organized crime as something simply passing through the Pacific. Prime Minister Rambuka is essentially warning that these criminal networks are now exploiting Pacific vulnerabilities directly, whether that's the weak maritime borders, economic pressures, cyber vulnerabilities, or our limited policing resources. And increasingly, the concern is about local harm inside Pacific communities themselves, from methamphetamine addiction and money laundering to corruption risks and pressure on already stretched health and policing systems. Rambuka told summit delegates last night that these criminal networks are exploiting the very vulnerabilities Pacific countries are already struggling with, Aggie.
4: The very ocean that connects us is being increasingly exploited by transnational crime networks engaged in illicit narcotics trafficking, cyber-enabled crime, money laundering, human trafficking, illegal fishing, environmental crime, online exploitation, illicit resource extraction, and other forms of organized criminal activity. At the same time, climate change, economic vulnerabilities, porous maritime borders, and rapid technological change continue to place additional strain on our institutions and communities, creating vulnerabilities that organized criminal networks are quick to exploit.
2: And that was Fiji's Prime Minister Sitiveni Rambuka. Lide, I understand that the summit is being framed as Pacific-led, but Australia is playing a major role. So how are Pacific countries going to be able to balance that regional sovereignty with Australian security interests?
3: That's right, Aggie, and that's an overarching theme at the moment, with the Australian Federal Police basically hosting this event, co-hosting with Fiji, we're reading in the press releases. But it's one of the central balancing acts of this summit. Australia playing a major operational role through the AFP, through intelligence systems and regional policing partnerships, because authorities say that much of the illicit drugs moving through the Pacific Ocean are ultimately destined for Australia and

0: Zealand market. But you keep hearing, we keep hearing from Pacific leaders wording that seems a very careful effort to frame this as a Pacific-led regional security cooperation. Rambuka repeatedly speaks about it last night during the opening of the summit, and he refers to the Pacific way and a collective regional responsibility. But there's definitely some sensitivity around this summit, around making sure that Pacific nations are seen as equal security partners rather than simply an outer enforcement zone for Australia.
1: And Lydia, I know that authorities say the Pacific is shifting from a drug transit corridor to a destination market. What impact then is that already having in countries like Fiji?
0: In countries like Fiji, for specifically, the impact is quite visible. Authorities are increasingly concerned that the Pacific is no longer just a transit corridor. And we hear the AFP Commissioner, Chrissy Barrett, talking about it over the last few weeks, saying that thousands of kilograms of methamphetamines are being stockpiled across the Pacific. And so it's clear that Pacific countries are now becoming a destination market themselves. In Fiji, that concern is linked to visible rising methamphetamine use. We can see needles, syringes in neighborhoods and villages, but also our worsening HIV crisis is a major illustration of the impact of intravenous drug use. And health authorities are warning that it's rapidly increasing our infection rates. But the organized crime groups themselves are exploiting the region's already under pressure resources and enforcement systems, Aggie, that's also a major impact.
1: Wow. Going back to Prime Minister Rambuka, he also says that the summit must deliver more than rhetoric. So then what concrete outcomes are we expecting or hoping from these talks then?
0: Rambuka's message was that the summit needed to produce practical operational outcomes, I think is the word that he used, that it can't be just another regional declaration or a piece of paper. So we're expecting police leaders, and there are quite a few here from across the region, as well as a handful of prime ministers. They're meant to heavily focus on structures around intelligence sharing. Police Commissioner from Fiji, Rusiata Tundravu, mentioned this to us in a question we asked last week about what it would look like for him, an ideal relationship with the Australian Federal Police and other agencies. And he said that information needs to come from the source directly to the receiver. So intelligence sharing and its mechanisms are meant to be a big focus over the next 3 days. Maritime surveillance as well is a very important area of need for most of the countries of the Pacific, as well as cybercrime capability, the ability to actually implement anti-money laundering mechanisms within their own financial sector. But border management and stronger coordination between Pacific police forces and international partners are the traditional agenda points at these meetings, Agnes. And so we're expecting to hear better legal frameworks on the table and better financial monitoring systems as the region's top cops gather to do their work better.
2: Our response to transnational crime must now evolve with a changing threat landscape. We must strengthen intelligence sharing and information coordination across our region. We must modernize legislation and legal frameworks to respond effectively to emerging criminal methodologies. We must improve maritime surveillance, border management, and domain awareness. We must strengthen cyber capabilities, financial monitoring systems, and digital investigative capacity.
1: Again, that is Fiji's Prime Minister, Sitiveni Rambuka. Now, Lydia, what then is the particular significance of actually having this meeting in Fiji?
0: Aggie, Fiji is significant because it sits at the centre of many of the region's major maritime and aviation routes, hence the term the hub of the Pacific. But authorities have also already linked Fiji to some of the Pacific's biggest recent drug seizures, as was seen in the ABC's reporting on cartel paradise and foreign correspondence. So it's become an example, a cautionary tale of the local impact that criminal syndicates can have on small communities, and the growing concerns around methamphetamine use, HIV infection is quite a glaring example to the rest of the Pacific on what can happen if they don't work harder and work smarter.

0: sector now. So hosting the summit here gives Pacific leaders and international agencies a very tangible look at the regional security threat and the domestic consequences, Aggie.
1: Yeah. Look, as we wrap up, Lee, as we respond, you know, to the drug problem in the Pacific, what challenges are they likely to face then?
0: Biggest problem, like a lot of the problems of the Pacific, stems from our geographical layout. The Pacific is enormous. We know it is the biggest ocean, and the spaces between our islands and the way that we're scattered means that our maritime borders are extremely difficult and also very expensive to monitor. Another challenge, a big challenge I might add, is capability. Many Pacific police forces simply don't have the same surveillance technology, the same cybercrime capability, and even the financial investigation resources that organized crime groups now use to do their trade. And there's also the broader challenge that Rumbuka touched on last night, which is balancing enforcement with development and community resilience, because Pacific leaders are increasingly acknowledging the fact that this is no longer just a policing issue. It's a social, economic, and human security issue as well, Agnes.
1: Look, thank you again, as always, Lee. You've been bringing us top information and answers across the situation that's been happening in the Pacific. So again, Vinaka, for your time this morning. And that is ABC's reporter in Fiji, Lede Movono.
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1: Kia ora, welcome back to Pacific Beat. Now, over the past 10 days, sea travellers in Papua New Guinea's central Bismarck Sea have reported seeing steam and ash rising to the sky from an underwater volcano. It's prompted the East New Britain provincial government to warn seafarers on the dangers of floating pumice, ashfall, unpredictable sea swells and turbulent currents. Steve Saunders is the principal geodetic surveyor at the Rabaul Volcano Observatory, and he says there is no risk to local communities from the ashfall and noxious fumes because of the remoteness of the area. But he says the threat from a localised tsunami should not be disregarded given the level of seismic activity occurring there.
3: It's a submarine volcano that appears to have developed in the middle, the north middle of the Bismarck Sea. We first noticed on the 8th that there was a few earthquakes up there. There was, I think, 3 or 4 in one day. And there'd been 1 or 2 earlier in the year spread out. So the little group of earthquakes on the 8th alerted us to something happening there, but it's not unusual. It's a spreading ridge. It's in a plate boundary up there between the North Bismarck Plate and the South Bismarck Plate, which are basically being pulled apart. So all the time we're getting some gentle upwelling of basalts quietly, and it quite often goes by unnoticed. What's unusual about this is that it seems much more energetic, looks as though an edifice or a cone is probably building underneath there. Though, as far as we know, the bathymetry there was about 500 to 800 metres deep, but it looks as though cone has built up to quite shallow levels. And what's happening now is that we are getting pumice actually reaching the surface. Pumice is a very viscous magma, and basically the gas can't get out of it. So it forms like a fluffy mass. So it's quite buoyant. So it looks like it's bringing up lumps of pumice to the surface that are then on the surface and they carry on degassing. So it looks as though it's quite shallow, because otherwise the bubbles wouldn't be able to form if it was deeper.
4: So that ash is from a remote satellite. When you say a vent near the surface, do you mean like a volcano closer to the surface than you thought?
3: Yeah, well, the whole thing's a volcano. You know, there's magma and lava coming to the surface. So it is a volcano, yes. For ash to form, you've got to have fragments of material being thrown into the atmosphere. So that's more likely if you've got a vent that's in contact with the atmosphere or just below the surface, so it doesn't get entrained with the water and just go off as a sediment plume. So it looks like we may have a vent

0: or very near the surface. Just in the last 24 hours, we've got some ash. Before that, it's just pumice coming up and floating to the surface.
1: With the earthquakes and the actual volcano eruption, is there any danger to like local populations of a tsunami or anything like that?
0: A tsunami is the main worry. Because it's such a remote place, the ash and fume that's being produced is just blowing across the sea to the northwest. That's a seasonal thing. And in a few months, if it's still going, it will blow to the southeast. And both of those, there are no populations nearby. And of course, the further away you are, all the ash and everything drops out and the fume will dissipate. So it's unlikely to affect any populated areas. But as you say, the only risk really is if there's any tsunami generation. The risk of tsunamis is there, but it's not really a big risk. What could happen is we could have some ex more intense explosive activity, in which case we may get just small tsunamis. That would cause just small tsunamis because it's 100 kilometers at least to the nearest land. You could have some flank collapse, which you might get a slightly bigger tsunami. What happened in Tonga is unlikely to happen because this is a new edifice. So it's unlikely to have a shallow magma chamber that can collapse in on itself, which I believe happened in Tonga. That was a not, that's a very, that's quite a long-lived volcano. So it's had time for a magma chamber to develop inside it. Whereas as this one's new, it's probably not got a magma chamber. Not on the, not between the old seabed and the surface anyway.
1: The marine life, how will it affect the marine life closer to the islands where people fish?
0: The actual eruption at the moment is a long way from any coastal communities and reefs, etc. So most of the fish that are near to it will be pelagic fish like tuna, etc., mackerel, that sort of thing. And we've received quite a lot of photographs from tuna boats. And tuna are pretty, what do you call them, mobile, just from away. The problem would be if there was a shallow reef nearby where the reef fish are much more localized. They don't move about so much. But obviously, this eruption will be causing some damage to deep sea habitat. But it's a natural phenomenon, don't forget. So it's not much we can do about it. People who are concerned about tsunamis and want to plan, they should contact their provincial disaster offices. They're the people who know the local area, you know, in Manus and around the Bismarck Sea. So they should usually have advice for the local people. So we always tell local people to approach the provincial disaster office. And also, it's always a good time, not just when something's happening, but always is to talk to their own local community, whether it's a village, the school, or the family, what they would do in a disaster situation, where they would go and where they would meet. Because often when things like this happen and people perhaps have to evacuate rapidly, people split up and it takes weeks or months sometimes to get people back together, especially children. So it's a good time now, before anything happens, is for communities, families, you know, villages, etc., just to discuss if there's a tsunami, where they'll go and where they'll meet. It's just a simple advice.
2: And that there is Steve Saunders, the Principal Geodetic Surveyor at the Rabaul Volcano Observatory. It is time for some music now. Heading to Fiji, it's Oni featuring Wills with Soko Yawa.

0: That there is the sounds of Oni featuring Wills with Sokoyawa. Well, Matthew Wale is just days into his job as Solomon Islands' new Prime Minister, and it's been a busy start. Apart from swearing in his cabinet, Mr. Wale has also revoked regulation from the previous government that allowed the export of live dolphins. As he begins office, the big question, though, is whether he'll follow through on his past criticism of a controversial 2022 security treaty with China. Edward Kavanagh is the CEO of Macau Institute and author of Divided Isles, Solomon Islands and the China Switch. He told the ABC's Girish Sawani that Matthew Wale is likely to be more transparent about his country's dealings with China.
1: Well, look, Matthew Wale is a really long-standing figure in Solomon Islands politics. He's had an outspoken position really for many years as leader of the opposition, and he's come in with some big promises. He wants to crack down on corruption. He wants to, as he said, unshackle the country from elites, the capture of elites. And this is sort of lofty rhetoric, but it's relatively unclear precisely what that means in terms of policy on the ground every single day. Mm. He's flagged some sort of basic cost of living measures, like lowering the cost of school fees. And he even enacted a domestic policy change around the export of dolphin meat, of all things. So he's got his eyes on domestic politics firmly, but we're yet to really see all the precise details of his manifesto as he comes into power.
2: Yeah, so as I mentioned earlier, he's been a vocal critic of the security pact that the Solomon Islands then leader Manasseh Sogavare signed with China a few years ago, raising a few alarm bells in Canberra. But Manele says he will look into it. What might we expect to happen on that front?
1: Well, look, Matthew Wale was incredibly outspoken against the China deal. And in fact, the whole relationship with China over the last few years when he was opposition leader. I think, though, it's very unlikely we're going to see that same sort of approach and rhetoric that he took in opposition when the China issue was really front and centre of national politics in Solomons, and carry that.

0: through to his prime ministership. And there's a few reasons for this. Firstly, prime ministers that come into power, they don't really have that many levers to pull. This is a small, you know, a small economy. It's a really tough country to run. And unfortunately, you know, you really have to work with every partner you can to get the best possible outcome. And I think it's unlikely you'd see Matthew Wale move away from China overtly, given there is an established aid relationship there. Mm. What we might see, though, is a bit more transparency around the relationship. And the big criticism from many external partners of Solomon Islands, including Australia, around the China security deal that was signed a few years ago, is that no one's seen the deal. No one's seen the details of this. It's been very behind closed doors. So there is speculation from myself, but also from other observers, that Matthew Wale might want to, you know, shine some light on that deal in particular, and that would be an olive branch towards Australia and so many others.
1: Yeah, so of course he's always been a China hawk. That's unlikely to change overnight, at least publicly. One would expect, though, that Beijing would be looking at this, at the leadership change with some, I suppose, somewhat closely. Would you expect China to make very strong representations to maintain that security deal?
0: Yeah, I think they will be, you know, doing everything that good diplomats do on the ground. They continue to have a pretty high-profile public relations campaign. If you look at pretty much any Solomon Islands newspaper, you're going to see the glossy activities that the Chinese government have been doing through their aid program around the country. They're very embedded now in that aid infrastructure and aid program all over Solomon Islands, and they will continue to do that. But what you'll see from Matthew Wale is, I think, an immediate maturity in just stepping into the senior role. And you see this with a lot of prime ministers when they come to office. They're suddenly, you know, constrained to a degree by the reality of the relationships in which they have. And I think you're going to see a pretty you know, cordial relationship between Matthew Wale and the Chinese and all the other development partners, in a bit of contrast to some of the bombasts we've seen over the past few years from previous leaders.
1: And then what do you think this would mean for relations with Australia?
0: Well, there'll be many in Canberra that are sort of breathing a bit of a sigh of relief with the outcome, with Matthew Wale actually getting the top job. He's certainly, you know, a friend and a fan of the Australian program and the Australian, you know, diplomatic corps, etc., in Solomon Islands. So that will be welcomed by Australia. But fundamentally, it doesn't change a lot on the ground immediately with regards to what Australia is actually doing and what they should be doing. And I think Matthew Wale will continue this very successful policy that we've seen from Solomon Island leaders over the years of really leveraging strategic partners against one another to a degree, including China, because while there's a lot of money that is coming in from the Australian government in particular, there's a lot more that can be done on the ground in terms of basic service delivery, things like fuel security, food delivery, medicines, etc. So he'll want to get as much as he can out of the Australian relationship, just like any other Solomon Islands leader.
1: Of course, you know, leadership changes, frequent leadership changes, are quite the feature in Melanesian politics, Edward. How secure, you know, is Matthew Wale's position as the prime minister? Or do you think he might face opposition in the near term?
0: Well, you know, it's impossible to speculate on all the nooks and crannies of Solomon Islands politics. So you don't know what will happen tomorrow, let alone in a couple of years. That being said, Matthew Wale has proven to be a stayer. He was opposition leader for 7 years, which is an extraordinary thing to do. He managed to corral coalitions on the opposition side to keep himself in that top perch for a really long time. And if he's able to bring that coalition building capacity into government, then he could be in place for longer than we'd expect. But just putting it in historical standards, I mean, it's very, very rare for a Solomon Islands politician to last throughout the entirety of a four-year term. The last prime minister to do it was in the last term, and that was Manasseh Sogavare. And he was criticised for effectively being a dictator by many, many voices. So we'll wait and see how long Matthew Wale is able to sort of stay in that job. But it's anyone's guess at this point.
2: And that's Edward Kavanagh, CEO of the Mackell Institute, speaking there to Gira Salwani.
3: Talo Falava, I'm Sosefuo Moli. 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Sister Sounds will bring you amazing local talent mixed with the sounds and vibe our Islander audiences love by artists from across the seas as well. 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
2: Kia ora, now you've been tuning into Pacific Beat, and I'm your host, Aggie Dubow. I just want to take a quick look back at what's been on the show so far. We spoke about police leaders. They'll be meeting at the upcoming Pacific Transnational Crime Summit to tackle the biggest Pacific problem, and that is illegal drugs. Also, Papua New Guinea's central Bismarck Sea, they've reported seeing steam and ash rising to the sky from an underwater volcano. And we just looked into Solomon Islands' new PM, Matthew Wiley, and his criticism of a controversial 2022 security treaty with China and how he would actually approach this. Still to come, though, we look into the world of online harm. But right now, it's time for your news wrap. Yes, Faftaitele Lava, for joining us back here on Pacific Beat. I'm your host, Aggie Dubow, and this is the time where we head around the region to get your latest headlines, and that's brought to us by our producer, Dana. How you doing?
4: I'm doing very well. How are you doing?
2: Thank you. We've got a couple of stories here, and I know this one was brought up yesterday, but a bit of a follow-up. In Fiji, multi-ethnic affairs minister Chirin Cheetsing has refused to apologise over potentially offensive imagery on a T-shirt that was to commemorate Gurmit Day.
4: Yes. So yesterday we spoke about the multi-ethnic affairs minister and assistant minister wearing these shirts to commemorate Gurmit Day, a day to acknowledge and celebrate the Indian indentured labourers who were brought to Fiji in the 19th and 20th centuries.
2: Right.
4: Now, the shirts in question had images of minor birds on it, which are an invasive species that were brought with the British at the time of the colonisation. The minor bird there has been used in literature to dehumanise Indo-Fijians, to portray them as also an invasive species. But when called out for the imagery in his shirt, as reported by Island Business, Minister Chiranjit Singh refused to apologise, saying that people who found the design offensive didn't properly understand Gurmit history, and that the minor bird is fundamentally linked to the Gurmit era as they were introduced at around the same time.
2: Wow. Okay. Well, we'll see whether or not there's any other updates after his apology or not apology. Staying in Fiji, though, 11 Fijian police officers, they're being investigated for their ties to an Auckland drug trade. Sounds a little bit too familiar.
4: Yeah, well, you know, linking back to the top story for today, but a multinational police investigation implicating 11 Fijian police officers working with drug traffickers has been concluded and is now handed over to the prosecutors. As reported on by RNZ Pacific, the case is now waiting for advice from the Director of Public Prosecutions on how to proceed.
2: Right. But, Dana, do we know what the extent of the police officers' cooperation with the traffickers?
4: Yeah, well, for the investigations, at the start of December last year, more than 100 screenshots of Viber messages between the officers and a member of the Auckland-based organised crime group were uploaded online. Mm. These messages included things like the officers demanding for a hit to be put out on an individual.
2: Goodness.
4: And providing tip-ups about possible locations and movements, as well as the officers demanding things like payments, details about drop zones and pickup arrangements. Now, the officers implicated do include the head of the Narcotics Bureau, who has since been placed on leave, but we'll have to see what happens after the investigations finish and the public prosecutor decides what to do with it.
2: Okay, well, I definitely feel there's more to the story then. Over to the autonomous region of Bougainville, though, where President Ismail Toroama reiterated his plans to declare independence on Bougainville Remembrance Day over the weekend. What's happened here?
4: Yeah, so President Ismail Toroama led a Remembrance Day procession in Awada Town yesterday. Yesterday morning, dressed in military camouflage, where attendees were served a traditional veterans meal, according to the NBC.
2: Mm.
4: Now, President Toroama highlighted the sacrifice of combatants as having sealed the path ahead to independence, reiterating his firm stance that Bougainville will declare self-government by September 1st, 2027.
2: Okay.
4: And he also took the time to thank a number of development partners for their investment in the region to work towards Bougainville's redevelopment and keenly the reopening of the Paguana mine after more than 30 years.
2: Wow, that's it. And yes, and I know they've been fighting for this for a long, long time.
4: Absolutely.
2: So this is probably a welcoming for them. Okay, well, thank you again, as always, Dana, for bringing us the latest headlines.

0: And that's the sounds there of Shazi featuring Devande with Sibong. Pacific Beat.
1: They always say that the Pacific has the best manners. They're the most friendliest people. But when you go on online platforms, the reality is we are not the friendliest when we're trying to tear someone down.
2: It's just so dangerous, so toxic. When you live in a village situation, you keep people in line by shaming them.
0: And that's just a taste of the latest Pacific-led documentary, Algorithm of Shame. In the village, everybody knows. It explores the issue of online harm in Fiji. It also highlights how social media and online algorithms can affect people's lives in negative ways. Here to talk to us more about the documentary is Samoan BAFTA-nominated director from Nine Islands Media, executive producer, co-director and producer of Algorithm of Shame, Tuki Laumea. With that, I say kia ora and malo soifua, Tuki. Welcome to Pacific Beat.
3: Thanks so much for having me.
0: Absolutely. Look, I have to say, firstly, congratulations on the premiere of Algorithm of Shame that was premiered last night. How are you feeling?
3: Yeah, pretty good. I mean, it was obviously we weren't in Fiji. We were here in Aotearoa, but our friends Ilaitia and Inoke, who we made this with, were there. And so feeling pretty good that got to show it in Fiji first. We weren't obliged to do that, but it's a Fijian story, so we worked really hard. I'm really grateful for MyTV to kind of jump on board and go, hey, let's show this here first.
0: Yeah, yeah, I love that. I mean, I have to ask then, right from the beginning, I mean, how did this film even come about? I mean, Tuki, was there a particular story or event that maybe sparked this project?
3: I mean, it was initially a part of a language fund. And so there was an initial idea that we pitched for, and it was around digital practices and cultural practices. And so we actually started filming in the Solomon Islands. We were going to go to four countries. And then we got to Fiji and we really started looking at the issue. And, we're journalists by trade too. So we started looking at it and we're like, okay, this is the story. This is what we've actually got to be doing. So we ended up turning the initial Solomon Islands film into a short film, which is premiering at Doc Edge in about 6 weeks. Which we're stoked about. And then we really kind of focused in on this one because it was, you know, obviously social media harm, online bullying, it's not a Fiji-specific story. I want to caveat that it's not like a Fiji-only problem, but there's a really interesting microcosm in Fiji around how, especially with Chat Fiji and the way in which people are interacting and the cultural, nuances that come along with that. And so that's really what sparked it. And, you know, being able to do it in Itauke with our co-producers and co-directors, I think was also a really special experience too, because obviously I'm Samoan, I don't speak Itauke. I don't understand all of the cultural nuances. Even though we are Pacific, we have lots of shared things. And so that was, there were lots of things going on in making it, not just the issue, but also the language, which I'm really kind of proud of.
0: Yeah, absolutely. I mean, that's the thing, having to hear, or even for Fijians, right, hearing their Itauke language. Again, I just want to sort of maybe push a little bit on the why Fiji, because, you know, this doco, it's set in Fiji and the headline itself, In the Village, Everybody Knows. I mean, that heading already gives you insight into, you know, that world of shame. I mean, how has the stories of those in the doco, why was it so important to tell this story in Fiji?
3: Yeah, well, I think there's, obviously there is that kind of cultural practice. And I think, you know, we have this in Samoa too. I'm sure it's everywhere else. But where, you know, we use shame to keep people in line, right? In a village context, in a community context. And this is okay. It's perfectly normal. But it has safeguards. It has protocols, and it has people that are kind of can monitor that within a village context. Once you remove that and you put it on social media, there's no control. And so it really blows out of proportion. And in Fiji, you see this on an extreme level with the proliferation of Chat Fiji groups. It doesn't take much. It's just like one little click here, and then all of a sudden, you know, there's people, you know, we're dealing with suicide. And the story is some terrible stories around, and people aren't really prepared or capable of being able to deal with some of those issues. We've got, you know, a male survivor who was, you know, secretly filmed, having it posted up online, and him having to kind of confront that as a part of his story. It's really quite harrowing stuff. And I think, when it comes to Fiji, it's a really interesting kind of hyper-focused story that you see across the Pacific and you see across the world. But it was really interesting in Fiji with the cultural background of shame. But then we also obviously talk about what are the cultural things that we can do, or that we have in our arsenal in our toolkit to actually start to mitigate what's going on there as well.
0: Yes, and I will touch on that subject too. But again, that documentary, it highlights the negativity of online algorithms. So, Tuki, if you don't mind, just for those who might not be fully aware of what is an algorithm?
3: Well, the algorithm is just, depending on as we're swiping through, it tends to find what we like or what we are interested in or what we stay on. And then it starts to focus on us. And so those are the things that you'll continually see as you start to go through your different social media feeds. The algorithm basically becomes built for you.
0: Absolutely. And what was interesting reading through about the documentary, you feature high profile figures, from Fiji, like the MP Linda Tabuya, who we know has herself faced online bullying shaming. How important was it to tell her story?
3: Yeah, I mean, for us, it's, we tend to prefer to tell stories about people who are very, community based and not necessarily have high profiles. Traditionally, that's what we'll focus on, especially when we're kind of telling our international stuff. We want to really tell people's stories. But obviously, Linda was such a big case, and, obviously, she is a person and she is very community focused. But she hadn't really shared that story to that level. She had shared a little bit, but we spent 3 hours with her talking, and that was the first time she'd done it. But I think what was really important about telling that story was the fact that she was still being treated like a she was still being treated like she was the wrongdoer, like she was the person who had done the wrong thing. And this was, John Apted said it really well, is that, they are always considered the perpetrator, and that's part of the culture. And so our approach with her was very much, and the first thing we said before we even sat down and did the interview was just like, we don't see you as a politician, we don't see you as the perpetrator or anything. We see you as a victim. And I think that instantly made her feel very comfortable. And that's how we treated her story in the film, is that, she's not, she's just a victim. And the fact that someone can actually take your something that's private to you, put it up online, and then everybody blame you, for me was such a, and that's a very, that's a very, that was a very Fiji-centric kind of storyline. And so I think that's why it was important to tell that story. It was just to highlight, hey, she didn't do anything wrong. I mean, she didn't.
0: Well, I'm thinking, were there any moments during the filming that maybe sort of changed your perspective?
3: I think probably the main one that I always think back to, obviously, because it's all happening in Itaúke, which is adds a slightly different level of understanding the nuances, because I don't speak Itaúke, and so I have to talk with my colleagues afterwards, Ilaitia and Inoki, who we made this with. But I think that probably the very first instance was actually more around the language, and that was with Ilaitia, and he sat down with Linda, and then afterwards, he was so emotional, and we were just like, "Well, what's going on? Why are you feeling that way?" And he just said, "Well, I've never actually had the opportunity to do an interview in Itaúke in my own language. So everything I've only ever done it in English, and it was such a powerful experience. And I actually think that's why we got that same sort of sharing from Linda too, was that, there was a really special exchange of understanding. And this is a very, unique on a cultural level, and that would, to me, was like, oh, okay, we're doing something different. We're doing something special, and also, it's something highly specific for them too. And obviously, there's so many horrible stories, but there was a lot of sense of hope too. And I just, like, I also love the way that Fijians have their outlook on life too. And I so there's so much hope within all of that kind of horror too.
0: Beautiful. And I'm wondering, what role then do we as the public, like, how do we bring more of an awareness in the fact that there is so much online hate, the algorithms can, you know, really be negative?
3: Yeah, I mean, well, you can retrain your algorithm, which I often do sometimes too, because the world's kind of crazy sometimes. I think, you know, we as a society, we have to take a little bit of ownership over whatever it is that we're putting up there. The reality is yes, like those big mega platforms should be, they should be patrolling the stuff, but you know, when it comes down to it, they don't care. They don't care about little old Fiji. They don't care about Samoa. They don't care about New Zealand. You know, there's a few more safeguards with your own Australia, but you know, that is the reality of it. And then, so we need to kind of then just think about, you know, what it is that we stand for as people. How do we want to be treated? And then maybe if we can just do that ourselves. But also, if you want to retrain your algorithm, just jump online, look at some puppies. you know what I mean? Find some funny cat videos, watch some sketch comedy, watch some Key and Peele. I don't know. But I think we have to take ownership over these things ourselves.
0: Yeah, that's a really good note that you've made, that we are able to retrain the algorithm itself, right? So whatever we're playing, so I think I'll just play more videos of dolphins. I like dolphins. if there was anything, was there sort of maybe like an interviews, you know, one of the talent or the subject's story that sort of maybe affected you, I don't know, emotionally in a real lasting way?
3: Yeah, I think Marika was it for me. He was, obviously I mentioned him before, was a survivor of having himself filmed and then being put online and everybody jumping on board, and also what that did in the community and familial context, just made me feel quite moved. And then the fact, you know, because it's so sad when you bring other factors into it beyond community, beyond culture, you know, you also bring faith into it. These become very complex, as we all understand, as

0: Pacifica people, but just also seeing that he's also got the strength and the courage to be able to talk about these things that happened to him, but also understanding that, he was a victim, so we were very careful around how we approached his
1: Right.
0: story. We gave him multiple options to remove his story from the film, just around safeguarding and making sure that he really was comfortable in doing that. But I think his story, you'll have to watch it, check it out. It'll
1: Sure,
0: be out,
1: yes.
0: be available in a few weeks. But that was the story that stuck with me the most.
1: Toki, what are you hoping, though, then audiences will take away from this documentary?
0: There's my dog. I'm so sorry about that. She barks at nothing all the time, but she's very cute. I just again, I hope people might watch this and go, okay, that maybe makes them think twice about what they put online, or also understanding if you're a person that's been bullied online or anything like that, there are places that you can go to get help. If you're in Fiji, the information is on the film, but you can just Google that straight away. But also just realizing, hey, I'm not the only one. Like, that's what it felt like, and talking to lots of different people, that it was a silo, but it's not a silo. There are lots of people going through this, and it's actually very common. And so I think just reaching out and being able to find help or have discussions and open up to people, I hope that if anyone's watching this and is having a hard time, can just go, all right, I've got the power to actually, do something about this.
1: That's beautiful. Look, that's all the time that we have, Tuki, but I really appreciate you coming on and sharing with us this morning. I definitely hope this is something that the rest of the region and the rest of the world will be able to watch also. So thank you again for your time.
0: Thanks so much, Aggie. Appreciate it.
1: No worries. That is Salmon Bafta nominated director from Nine Islands Media. He's the executive producer, co-director, co-producer of Algorithm of Shame, Toki Lau Mea. Now, if you know someone who has been impacted by anything in the film, if you do watch it, you can contact the Lifeline Fiji 1543. Up next, it is Family Shoveler Band with Steamboat.

0: Let's look back at one of our main stories today. Police chiefs from around the Pacific are meeting with the Australian Federal Police this week to work on a response to one of the region's biggest problems, illegal drugs.
1: Prime Minister Rumbuka is essentially warning that these criminal networks are now exploiting Pacific

0: domestic vulnerabilities directly.
1: And over the past 10 days, sea travellers in Papua New Guinea's central Bismarck Triassi have reported seeing steam and ash rising to the sky from an underwater volcano. And a new documentary, Algorithm of Shame in the Village Everybody Knows, explores the issues of online harm in Fiji. We'll be back same time, 6 a.m. PNG time tomorrow, but you can listen this afternoon at 5 p.m. PNG time. Up next, it's your news. Up after that, it is Nisha Daily. This is Pacific Beat, yours in the Pacific.

0: 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I'm your boy Jacob McGuire.
1: Wheel to Tao, I'm Michael Chow. Hope everybody's feeling nice and healthy on a Tuesday. I'm not saying this show can do miraculous things for your health, but if anything, it'll do the opposite.
0: Well, yeah, Michael Chow, are you feeling healthy this morning, my G?
1: Not entirely. Not entirely. But that's just, you know, we've discussed my eating habits in the past on this show. I tend to eat things long past their expiry date, and today is one of those days where I'm reaping what I sow.
0: What did you sow, Michael Chow? Really quick, I need to know.
1: Auntie at the Rotuma community told me, you know, we were discussing all last week that we kept eating the food they gave us one weekend, and she was like, throw it out. And I was just like, no. It's too young. Anyway,
0: dang,
1: that's what's happening, and it's tearing me up inside.
0: Oh my gosh, it's crazy. Well, let's see if we can make it through Nisha Daily for another day. Hope you're having a beautiful beginning to your morning. First, let's acknowledge the land from which we broadcast, Yuggera and Turrbal Country on Australia's east coast. Yuggera and Turrbal Country covers much of what is now known as Brisbane by many, and we here at ABC Radio Australia pay our respects to Yuggera and Turrbal elders, both past and present. This is Yuggera and Turrbal Country, as it's been since the first sunrise. And coming up very soon, this is not yours to carry. It's a simple yet powerful statement, which is the title of the debut children's book by anti-violence movement, She Is Not Your Rehab.
1: Mm-hmm. Written by founders Matt Brown and Sarah Brown and illustrated by their eldest daughter. The empowering story follows Ty and children like him as they learn that some burdens are not theirs to carry.
0: And the book has been donated to communities worldwide. And recently, the team took the Samoan version to Apia for a very fantastic launch. We're going to hear about that soon. But to kick off this morning right here on Nisha Daily, let's go to some Kalitui out of Fiji. It's Nanu Miao.

0: So we kicking off our morning here at Nisha Daily with a little song by the name of Nanu Miao.
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2: She Is Not Your Rehab is a global anti-violence movement born out of backyard barbershed by Tamalea Langi Matayo Fafatai Brown and his wife Sarah Brown. The movement exists to address and dismantle the cycles of intergenerational trauma, violence and abuse by promoting safe relationships and providing support and resources for communities globally.
0: The team's latest project is their debut children's book titled This Is Not Yours to Carry, a powerful story created for a new generation of cycle breakers and for anyone learning, wanting to learn what they no longer need to carry. And recently, I sat down with Matt to hear about the launch of the book in Ngangana Samoa and taking it to communities in his homeland. And just a content warning that our conversation does touch on the topics of family violence and abuse. And this morning, we're saying kia ora and tayo manuia to Taimalilangi Matayo Fafatai Brown. Welcome back to Nisha Daily. How are you going this morning, Matt?
3: I'm good, thank you. Thank you for having me.
0: This ain't your first rodeo on Nisha Daily, and I cannot believe that it's been 2 years since we last spoke. So for our listeners who are meeting you for the very first time, could you please just share with us a little bit about your family's heritage and whereabouts you grew up?
3: Hello, Falava. Aloha ingoa o Te Malalangi Mateo Brown. I'm New Zealand-born Samoan. I was born in South Auckland, Mangere to be exact, but raised down in Christchurch, which I call the greatest rugby city in the world. My family are from Samoa. Mum and dad hail from the beautiful island of Samoa. Mum comes from Sapapali in Falalakai, and my old man comes from Mofoali. My wife Sarah is of Maori heritage. She is Ngāpuhi Te Rārua, and we have three beautiful tamariki, three beautiful tamaiti, Oceana, Angelo, and Frida.
0: Oh my gosh, absolutely beautiful. And now let's get into things. She Is Not Your Rehab. It's a global anti-violence movement born out of your own backyard barbershed. And it's all because of you and your incredible wife and the work you've been doing. So once again, got to give a big shout out to Sarah this morning. You seek to address and dismantle the cycles of intergenerational

0: emotional trauma, violence, and abuse. Now, it's been some years since the launch of your groundbreaking app in Australia and Aotearoa. So as a catch-up, how have the past 2 years fared for you and the movement, brother?
1: Oh, it's been amazing. We still receive so much feedback from the app. It's in Australia. I suppose it's all our work digitized, trying to simplify, you know, the psychobabble therapy work, and just making it really accessible, free for men in our communities. And so this work is, yeah, it's taking me all around the world, but we're so glad and so thrilled that it's available still in Australia, free of charge. Anyone can use it. There's no subscription, no fees you have to pay. We're not, you know, trying to sign you up for something else. It's just available there, free, innerboy.au.
0: And, you know, you've just been getting busier and busier. And something really incredible that you and your team have worked on is your debut children's book, This Is Not Yours to Carry, written by your wife, Sarah Brown, and illustrated by your eldest daughter, Oshana Olsen. It's a powerful story created for a new generation of cycle breakers and for anyone learning what they no longer need to carry. Matt, when did you and the team decide you wanted to create a children's book?
1: Oh, like many good things that happen in our work, it started in a conversation on the couch. My wife asked me, because I grew up in a lot of violence growing up in my household. Violence was normal. It was a normal language. And so in this work, when we got into the family violence prevention work, my wife asked me a question on our couch. You know, what's one thing you wish someone said to you when you're going through women's refuge growing up? And without a split second, I said, I wish someone said to me that this is not yours to carry. You know, being a child in refuge, no one ever handed me those words or those tools. And so for my whole life, even into adult life, I thought it was my job to keep mom and dad happy. But, you know, some of the stuff that happened to us was not ours to carry.
0: And, you know, I feel like for a lot of us, we only really unpack the difficulties we've had in life when we get much older. I mean, how important is it to you that you bring sort of these conversations to people of a younger age?
1: I think it's super important because for a lot of children, you know, we internalize, we create our own stories in our head. And if we don't have safe adults or people that we can talk to help us understand what's happening inside our world, we will make our own, you know, narrative. We'll make our own stories up. And so we need to give children the language of what's happening inside them before they become adults and they don't have the language. And all the only language that society gives us, especially young boys, is, you know, anger, frustration, tired, stress, you know. And so a lot of our men, our tāne, our tamaloa, who are going living in those homes of violence or perpetrating violence, are not just angry. Some of them are sad. Some of them are grieving. And so we wanted to really write a book that would speak to the child, to our children, but also the child that sit within every adult.
0: And it's one thing to have an idea for a book. It's another thing entirely to finally have that book in your hands. I mean, what was the process like sort of going from the genesis of the idea to then having a book that someone can read?
1: Oh, humbling. I cried when the book came out. I think I cried. So this is our second book that we've written. Our first book was called She Is Not Your Rehab, which is my kind of autobiography and the work that I've done in the community with men for our barbershop. But I think this one was just so simple and it spoke to the little. It's the book I wish that I had growing up. It's the book that I wish someone handed it to me going through women's refuge or even at school. I wish someone gave me this kind of language to understand the world that we were growing up in. And so when the book came out, our oldest girl, Oceana, illustrated, done all the artwork, and my wife wrote it. Holding it in my hand, I just gungied. I cried because I just thought, man, this is going to help so many young kids like me who are living in homes of violence.

0: I feel super proud, but my poor girl, I don't think she knew what she was getting herself into working for mum and dad. Because mum and dad are very, especially mum, very perfectionist. So I was like, no, redraw that again. Or I'm like, oh, I don't look like that. Or, make me look a bit cooler.
1: It's a rough life being an artist, all right? And Oceania is learning that now. Oh man, but big shout out indeed. And if you're just listening in, by the way, this is Jacob McQuire on Nisha Daily ABC Radio Australia. I'm on the line with Malalangi Matayo Fafatai Brown from She Is Not Your Rehab. And you took this book that you've just created, This Is Not Yours, to carry to Samoa for a special launch of the Samoan version of the book. Now, how did it feel taking the book back home to Samoa, but also having a version in Ngangana Samoa?
0: Man, yes, we got it translated by the lovely Larissa. So the book translates to Ele o Sau Avenga e Amo. Taking it back home to mum and dad's homeland was something else. It was an out of it experience. But just being able to put the book, the Api, into the hands of our own people in our own language in Samoa was one of the most sacred things I've ever done. Because, colonization has not just taken away, some of our culture and language, especially for the diaspora living outside of Samoa. It takes away, who your children really are. And so to give language to even our Te Māiti Samoa, and just seeing the response that we're feedback that we're receiving, it's just been so overwhelming and healing at the same time. Like this is a story for everyone.
1: And you're someone who sort of wears Samoa very proudly. I mean, thinking of the journey you've been on over the past, few years, I mean, how did it feel standing at that sort of launch event in Samoa and showing your work to your own people in that way?
0: Oh, well, I stood there and cried. Especially talking about mum, I think, I don't think my parents ever thought they were leaving Samoa, to go to Aotearoa, come to New Zealand for a better life, but then just struggle their whole lives, And my parents lived through the dawn raids that happened here, the struggle here, not knowing the language, racism, all those things. And so I just thought about that, the whakapapa, the journey it's been for us to be here and to come back to where mum and dad are from and gift the book, this free resource to our children, was so emotional. But then we had, old police women and men and organizations who were retired who were coming. And I felt real nervous because I don't know my nganganga well. My whā Samoa is not that, I'm not as eloquent with my whā Samoa. I understand it. But just to see that our elders come up to me and cry on my shoulder and shake and just tell me that this is a story that's been long overdue here in our island. But it's many of our people's story.
1: And as a part of the event, you were able to provide 1,000 copies of this book to Samoan families. Now, from what you've seen and heard, what has the reception been like to this book within Samoa itself?
0: It's honestly, it's been so amazing, the feedback. It's been coming from everywhere, from schools, from refuges, from parents and teachers, educators. It's even in the prison now. We've seen photos with men in prison who are holding our book up. And I think what keeps landing for people is the simplicity of the message, that a child can hold it in their hands and understand it. But adults are also reading it and crying it because they're finally hearing something that they needed to hear 40 years ago. So, yeah.
1: And I think it just shows the great lengths you're going to make sure that this message is understood everywhere. And how important is it that this book makes it not only into the hands of kids, but also the adults in their lives?
0: Everything. I think it will not only will it help our children, but it'll also help our parents and the adults to also understand the inner world and the stuff that they've carried. But then it's a book of compassion. And I think when adults read it, and that's the feedback we're already receiving, adults are finding compassion, are wanting to give compassion to themselves and wishing that they had this upbeat growing up. But it's super important because I think healed parents, especially men, healed fathers, healed dads, heal our communities. The ripple effect affects everyone.
1: And, when you're looking at a place like Samoa, it's like many other places in the Pacific where sort of resourcing and funding for things like mental health, family violence, and victim protection support either don't exist or are very underserviced. Now, you've done some incredible work in Australia and New Zealand to a lot of great success.

0: when it comes to the work that She Is Not Your Rehab is doing, when it comes to nations in the Pacific around breaking these cycles of trauma, does the approach change?
1: Oh, does the approach change? No, I think we're here for our storytelling. And so for us, our work, it's really to bring the stories of our people, because this topic is a very taboo topic. No one wants to talk about, you know, we've developed and created a culture of silence and shame, which, you know, does not help anyone. And so a lot of us hide, but we need to expose it for what is. And it's not to expose it, to expose our families, because this happens in all communities. It doesn't just happen in Samoan communities or Maori or Pacifica. It happens everywhere. I travel around the world doing this work, my wife and I, and we see it in every community. You know, we see it in wealthy communities and rich communities, but people can hide it because they have more money, more resources. And so I think stories is important. We heal for our stories, and our thing is just bringing our people's stories to the forefront, and to showcase that we can heal when we open and you know, we release the need to shame other people. We heal for our stories. And I always tell people, yes, a lot of our pain and trauma comes through relationships, but so too does our healing, and we need our community to heal together.
0: Yeah, and look, these are problems that can exist anywhere, which is why it's important that messages like these go out to everywhere. And I've got to ask, what's next for the book? I mean, where are you hoping to take This Is Not Your Not Yours to carry next?
1: We want to take it everywhere, anywhere that will have it. We are going to launch it in Brisbane come July, hopefully when we're over there, just take it anywhere, that anyone that will have it. Our goal is to get it into organizations, schools, people that work with young children, especially into refuges. We've already donated over 20,000 copies, but my dream is to get 150,000 copies all around the world. To the hands that need it, to people, especially our social workers and teachers that are working in close proximity with our children.
0: Well, let's hope the printing continues. And, you know, we've probably got parents and kids listening in the car this morning on the way to school. Even if they can't get their hands on a copy of the book, what message would you like to send them this morning?
1: That it does get better. I'm living proof that a boy who grew up in family violence for the first 15 years of my life can dream of being something else and then actually be something else. And so I think try and hold on to hope, try and find the hope, find the windows of hope in your life. I found my windows of hope in life through music, through hip hop, and it is possible. And always know that it's not yours to carry.
0: Matt, I got to say a huge whawhatai te lava for joining us this morning. It's always a pleasure catching up with you. We're wishing you the best in the near future, and hopefully get to catch up soon, brother. Thank you so much.
1: Thank you. So appreciate it.
0: Yes, that was Taimalalangi Matayo Whawhatai Brown from She Is Not Your Rehab, speaking about their debut children's book, This Is Not Yours to Carry. The team were recently in Matt's homeland.

0: 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In Fiji, the National Domestic Violence Helpline is 1560. 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
1: In Solomon Islands, the Safe Place 24-hour hotline is 132. In Vanuatu, the Women's Center has a free landline, 161, that provides counseling and support, including linking women to police. In Tonga, call the Domestic Violence Unit on 7401647. In Nauru, if you need help immediately, call the police on 110 or call the Nauru Police Women's Affairs Department on 248. And in Palau, call emergency services on 911. You're tuned in to Nisha Daily this morning. We got your latest news headlines coming up next. Right now, some Vaitiani. Horo horo.

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0: Yes, and it's about that time this morning we get caught up with all the latest news developing across our region, and filling us in is the great Aggie Tupo. Aggie, how you going this morning, yo?
2: Oh, Manuel Tayao, how are you guys doing?
3: Yeah, pretty good, Aggie. But I'll tell you what, weather not so good over here. It's been dreary, rainy every day. Me, Jacob, our producer Emily, we're all just like, man, this sucks. But like, how about you? Melbourne looking, it's weird. Is Melbourne any better?
2: You know, Melbourne is four seasons in one day. Yeah. So it could be raining, then it could be sunny, then it could be chilly. And remember, I'm in a box right now. I can't really see outside my windows. That's true. That's what it looks like. But it'd be dead dark cold this morning.
3: When you get to work, you like it's like no sunlight either. So you must be really depressed.
2: So many things to be depressed over, but yes, weather would be one. Weather would be one of them, guys. Thank you.
0: My boy shows violence this morning. That's crazy.
2: Wow.
3: I want other people to feel my pain.
2: I see how much the weather affects you. So sorry.
0: This is wild. This is wild indeed. Well, I hope you're having a great start to your day. Let's jump into what's happening today, because there's a lot going on around our region, and you are the person who does the news. So let us know what's happening around the Pacific.
2: Absolutely. Well, firstly, police chiefs from around the Pacific are meeting with the Australian Federal Police this week to work out

0: is to find a solution as they meet at the inaugural Pacific Transnational Crime Summit. Over the past 10 days, sea travellers in Papua New Guinea's central Bismarck Sea have reported seeing steam and ash rising to the sky from an underwater volcano. It's prompted the East New Britain provincial government to warn seafarers on the dangers of floating pulmies, ashfall, unpredictable sea swells and turbulent currents. Experts say there is no risk to local communities from the ashfall and noxious fumes because of the remote of the area, but the threat from a localised tsunami should not be disregarded given its level of seismic activity. And finally, the algorithm of shame. In the Village Everybody Knows is a Pacific-led documentary set in Fiji examining how long-standing and culturally acceptable practices of public shaming have shifted into social media spaces where harm is amplified by algorithms that reward exposure, outrage and humiliation. The documentary examines what happens when practices once contained within relationships, culture and community are pulled into digital systems that operate without care, accountability or limits. And that is your headlines. And guys, I highly suggest if you can get to watch that documentary, Algorithm of Shame, I think it gives a really good exposure of, you know, how sometimes our people like to go online and expose each other and things like that, which is really a harmful thing. But yeah, it is definitely a watch.
1: Oh, yeah. This is definitely a documentary I feel I'd connect to because I'm publicly shamed every morning here in East Dean.
0: Oh, goodness.
1: Especially, you know, from Michael Chow, our producer, Emily.
0: Maybe there's a documentary there we need to do.
2: Actually, Four Corners are at the Pacific somewhere. I need to tell my story about these guys, mate.
0: Oh, I'm so sorry.
3: Note from our producer just came through in text. Wah, wah.
0: Wow.
1: Oh, it's acting out here.
0: I feel then maybe this doco is just for you, Jacob. I was thinking about you, see?
1: Yeah. I know you were.
0: But it is, you know, it's just a reminder for all of us guys, you know, always watch what you put up online because you never know what it's going to do for somebody else.
1: Oh, perfect.
0: And I would say more so for the positive, always put that stuff up. And you know what's funny? I was talking to the co-producer, co-director this morning, and he goes, do you know that we can actually retrain the algorithm? And all we need to do is just watch more things about puppies, dolphins, good things. All right?
3: My algorithm,
0: choose the good.
3: My
0: yes.
3: algorithm is screwed, Aggie. It's nothing but like, as soon as you open it up, I've showed these guys, it's just food. It's not good for my health because it's the kind of food that is not good for your health.
0: Oh, well, you know, you never know. What kind of food? Come on.
3: It's usually greasy stuff.
0: Okay. Oh, well. Well, you're on your own there, mate.
1: Oh, yeah, my boy's greased up.
3: My algorithm knows me too well.
0: Well, I'll see you at the next meeting.
3: I'll see you at the drive-thru.
0: We shot it yet.
1: It's always great catching up with you in the morning. Huge thank you for bringing us our news headlines for the day and wishing you a wonderful rest of your morning. Can't wait to catch up soon, yo. Thank you so much.
0: Absolutely. I'm going to go eat now. Thank you.
1: Aggie Tupou this morning with your latest news headlines, all brought to you from Pacific Beat. And of course, if you need to hear more of the latest news, tune in later today at 5 p.m. PNG time. That's the p.m. edition of Pacific Beat. 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
1: And Michael Chow, before we go any further this morning, we were just on the topic of news. So I thought we'd really quickly get together for a little whip meeting this morning. That's right, a little work in progress meeting to remind you of what work around Radio Australia is progressing. All right, Michael Chow, I'm not sure if you've heard this. Huge news that some of you might be in the know, some of you may not, but ABC Radio Australia has its own WhatsApp, mind you.
3: Oh, absolutely, and shout outs to the literal thousands who've already caught on to the secret WhatsApp channel, which is not a secret anymore, obviously. 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
3: So people are finding out about the WhatsApp channel, ABC Radio Australia. We got one.
1: Yeah, every day you'll get a curated feed of your latest news,

fantastic interviews and more to keep you informed and stay up to date throughout your lovely day. 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Scan the QR code that's on that story, and Bob is your uncle. Away you go. I think this morning the latest post is the latest edition of Nijan Footy, talking all things Origin lines up. So definitely get yourself added to the WhatsApp if you want to know what's happening on Rugby League. But you're tuned in to Nijan Daily this morning. We're also talking about food, and we'll be talking about more food in a few minutes. So save some room, because we're taking a trip back to Kokopo right here on ABC Radio Australia. But right now, let's go to Damien Marley. Welcome to Jamrock.

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0: Yes, and it's no secret, we love food right here on Nisha Daily. At least one of us here on this show can and will eat food that is past its due date. We absolutely love it. The best instances, though, are when we discuss food with Pacific Islanders who consider it both their passion and profession. And Michael Chow, I think this is one of my favorite editions of Mean Feeds. It's

0: you travel back to the town of your birth, Kokopo, East New Britain province of Papua New Guinea, to meet with Loamina Sohoto, the young chef and influencer behind Pretty Gal Kitchen.
1: And my goodness, was it an incredible trip. You know, a quick trip to Kokopo Market. I followed Loamina back to a gorgeous outdoor kitchen where she cooked up a feast in the green garden of her family home. And, you know, watching as she works alongside her partner, Jeremiah Boyga, and, you know, who is also a talented young chef in his own right. And our crew were treated to a fresh meal and some insightful stories about family and cooking. And, you know, we've been starved for this interview from Kokopo, so let's grab a plate and pull up a chair. It's time again for Mean Feeds.
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1: We are here in the literal Pretty Gal Kitchen. Blue sky, sunny afternoon in Kokopo. See a kulau tree over here. Where are we right now?
3: So we're at Kenabot Stage 3. Yeah, and you're at Loamina's grandparents' house. This afternoon we'll be making use...
1: Maybe we'll wait for the dogs. Sick. Now, we just got back from the Kokopo Market. Got all these nice, fresh ingredients. Tell us about the menu. What are we making today?
3: Yes, so we'll be doing a barbecue lamb wrap. Tortillas are homemade. We picked up the veggies from the market. So we have eggplant, capsicum, carrot, and onions. Then we're going to put that with a garden salad with honey mustard dressing, and we'll finish it off with cinnamon rolls.
1: So talk us through the marinade. What's the lamb been marinated in?
3: Just garlic, ginger, onion, a bit of honey for sweetness, soy sauce, Worcestershire sauce.
1: That's okay, nobody knows how to pronounce that word.
3: And salt, pepper, paprika, and some herbs.
1: Yum. And we've got homemade tortillas or wraps?
3: Yes.
1: How did you make those?
3: I got the recipe off TikTok. So it's just flour, baking powder, a bit of butter, hot water, and salt.
1: Okay, so what are we going to be chopping up first?
4: We'll chop up carrot first.
1: Is there a secret to knowing a good carrot?
4: If it's much thinner, and also that, like, if you slice through, it will sound like crispy sound. That means that it's much fresh and crispy. It's much nice. It's really nice for cooking, especially like when it comes to stir frying and stuff. Those carrots, like crispy carrots, are much more nicer to stir fries.
1: So what you're saying is, I should bring my knife to the store and start slicing the carrots. If they ask what I'm doing, I'll be like, I'm just checking the quality.
4: You just have to feel, yeah.
1: Okay,
4: it's,
1: so that's
4: it's tough. Carrot. That means that it's
1: okay.
4: It's a nice carrot for especially stir frying, yeah.
1: Now, while those carrots are being nicely prepped by your mans, I gotta ask you. We do have a Radio Australia kangaroo plush toy right here.
3: Yes.
1: I mean, we think it's a kangaroo. It looks like a dingo. It might be a dingaroo. Who knows?
3: It can be a dingo.
1: Yeah. What are we going to name this little guy?
3: I'm still thinking. I have actually a collection of stuffed animals that are named after food. So.
1: Examples?
3: My wolf is named Peaches. Yeah. So I still have to think of a name. Probably after this, I'll get some inspiration from today and I'll give my new friend a name.
1: Can I make a suggestion?
3: Yes,
1: just because I keep looking at that tree over there. What about Kulau the kangaroo?
3: Oh, that sounds nice. Yeah.
1: You can call it Kiki for short.
3: Maybe we'll name it that. Sure.
1: It's definitely in the maybe pile.
4: Definitely maybe.
1: What do we call it when we slice carrots that way? If I want to slice carrots in that particular way, like you've just done, these long, like, stick-like figures, is there a name for that?
4: Yeah, in culinary school, they call it julienne.
1: Julienne?
4: Yeah, called julienne cuts. So we have dashed, and we have strips, we have diagonals. Those are the cuts from, like, you know, when I was in school, they told us there are different cuts of stuff, especially the veggies.
1: I'm assuming different style cuts are better for different style cooking, right?
4: Mm-hmm. So this one is like we have to cut it like to our strips, so it will much cook faster because we are cooking it not in a pot. We are cooking it open, so we have to cut it thin, so it will cook much faster.
1: Mm-hmm. All right, we're now chopping the heads off eggplants. I gotta ask, were you always a fan of eggplant? Because I definitely did not like it until I was grown up.
3: No, I was not. I would always pick it off my plate. Just recently, actually, because of this recipe. And then the other way I like to cook it, which I can eat a whole plate of eggplant by myself, is to grill it, marinate it like meat, and then grill it until it's, like, burnt and it tastes delicious. Mm-hmm. Those are the only two ways I will eat eggplant, yeah.
1: So how do you source your ingredients?

0: ingredients.
1: We go down to the market. We try to keep everything as close to home as possible. Whatever we cannot get in Kokopo especially, we try to substitute with other things that we can find in the markets. Yeah. It would be nice to have the actual ingredients. I can't really think of any now because I'm so used to using our local. But yeah, most of our stuff comes from the markets, which are literally harvested like that day that it gets there. So we get our stuff pretty fresh.
0: You live right next to the market, which is nice.
1: Yeah, it is. So it's just like a trip down and back. We have a lemon tree here. We had cherry tomatoes growing. I've started growing mint. So we keep everything as close to home as possible. Yeah. So I actually growing up didn't like cooking much. Maybe because I was always forced into it. I think I only started cooking after high school when I was home a lot and I'd get hungry and my grandmother would be like, well, you're at home, just make use whatever's there. You want to eat, you have to learn how to cook. So it started with noodles and rice like everybody else. But my grandmothers, they like to cook. So a lot of my time is spent in the kitchen just sitting there telling stories with them. That's why I picked up a few of my recipes and techniques and how to cook. And it's something I share with my grandparents, yeah.
0: On that note, have we achieved the seal of approval from Grandma?
1: Yes, yes, we have. She loves our food. We made cheeseburgers one time and she's like, yep. This is the one. We're not going out anymore for burgers.
0: That's good and bad, because now she's expecting the burgers from you.
1: But yeah, a lot of the times it's just us. We go out and then it's like, I think we can do this better at home.
0: Now, this is a question that we don't usually ask the chefs on our show because we like to let them have their dignity. But I feel like we can break this today and end a first with you, Lomina. When was the first time you burnt something on the stove and what was it?
1: Oh, no. Rice. I think my first thing to burn was rice. I put the pot on the stove and I sat down to watch TV and forgot about it. Just heard my mother yelling from the room, "Oi, rice!"
0: Oh my gosh, that is so soon. I'm getting flashbacks.
1: I've learned my lesson now.
0: Oh, that's usually how it goes, right? That was the first time I burned something too. I literally did
1: there
0: the same
1: go.
0: Thing.
1: I think everybody has
0: TV,
1: that first lesson.
0: It wasn't me. It was my uncle in the back saying, "Hey, fire!" And I was like, "Oh, okay. The pan's burning." So we've got the homemade tortilla wraps up on the grill now. Yum, yum, yum. How many attempts did you make before you finally nailed the tortilla wrap? Is it hard?
1: No, it wasn't actually. First round, and I got it perfect, but no matter how many times I do it, I'm still nervous, so yeah.
0: I mean, it probably doesn't help that you've got cameras and microphones pointed at
1: you. Now, honestly.
0: Okay, we're seasoning the stir fry now with a bit of pepper. Very generous. I like it. I'm a spicy boy. I love it. And paprika. Okay. Is paprika, like, how strong is the taste of paprika? I know it makes things red.
2: It's not that too spicy much. It's a small paprika, so it's not too spicy. A little bit of salt. And here we go.
0: It looks so good. It's smelling good already. And we haven't even added the capsicum. So it's just like, wow.
1: Oh. Okay, there we go. Okay, it looks good.
0: Oh, it's looking Ooh. Great. Look at these tortillas.
1: No matter how many times I do this, I still get nervous.
0: Pop the fresh grilled tortilla onto the plate. On comes the fillings. Mm-hmm. We got colors, we got spices, we got everything going on right now. Slosh it on some barbecue sauce. Spring onions sprinkled on.
2: It's done now. So.
0: Ladies and gentlemen, we have a finished tortilla in front of us and it looks pretty dang good. Mm-hmm. Made right before our eyes. Oh, we got some fresh tomatoes being chucked on as well.
1: Tomatoes are just so when you bite into everything, you get like this burst of freshness in your mouth. Not too saucy, not too spicy, just right.
0: All right, talk me through this salad we're about to do. Does the salad have a name?
1: I just call it the honey mustard salad. So it's just lettuce, capsicums, tomato, onions, and a bit of avocado.
0: Now, you were very wise about this. You went and got, you know, avocados. They're pretty good. For that reason, they tend to run out, especially at a market like, you know, Kokopo Market.
1: Honestly.
0: You gotta get in early. How early do you have to get in if you want a good avocado here in Kokopo?
1: Morning, like early morning.
0: Like literally when the market opens?
1: As soon as the market opens. Right now, there was, I think, only this one lady.
0: Oh.
1: And she had the last

0: two avocados on her table. So we got one because we are not greedy and we only needed one. But yeah, so we just add the...
1: Oh, that looks so good. And you haven't even mixed it yet.
0: So the honey mustard dressing that's in here, it's homemade. Honey, mustard, apple cider vinegar, lemon juice, seasoned with salt and pepper. This salad, I actually didn't think it was gonna do that well because people here don't really eat salad. But surprisingly, it was one of our fast-selling items on the menu.
1: Well, you're doing a great service to every nutritionist and health practitioner in Papua New Guinea right now. So we got some family members trying to sneak into the building. Tell us about all the people you live with, because it's quite a big family home, right?
0: Yeah, so right now it's my maternal grandparents that we live with. My grandmother, grandfather, me, Maya, my two cousin brothers, mom's younger brother's sons, and my younger brother. Mm-hmm. Our sister, the one after me, she's actually in Canada, so she's there for studies. She plays the violin, so she's one of the few people in PNG that play it.
1: Amazing.
0: Got a bit of fame last year where for her fundraising, she was doing all the shows around POM and Lay. We did a fundraising event here where she played, so now she's over there and it's just us here.
1: I'm pretending like I didn't know that. I saw that. I saw all that. I didn't want to bring it up because, you know, this technically ain't about your sis. But you know what? Shout outs to the sis anyway.
0: Yeah, so that just gets mixed and then it's done. It's much nicer when we have onion. When we have red onion, it's good because it adds color also. So it makes it look nicer. When the avocado is like in season, it's nice and yellow also. That looks good. So that's our salad done. But yeah, that's our barbecue wraps, honey mustard salad, and we'll be bringing out the cinnamon rolls.
1: I am very impressed. And is it weird that I'm mostly impressed with the tortillas? I have never, ever had homemade tortillas. This is like gonna be a true experience for me. Now, I gotta ask, one of the things that kind of prevents people from cooking in their own homes, mm-hmm. it's the cleanup. What's the system here?
0: The system here is Maya does all the cleanup.
1: Yeah, good system.
0: He does. He actually enjoys the cleanup, so I let him do that.
1: Oh, let him have the mm-hmm. things he loves. Cleaning up. Okay, hang on, pause. I see the famous cinnamon rolls coming out. For me, this is like seeing a celebrity.
0: That's the recipe that started it. I started my first sales with just the cinnamon rolls and then moved on to other food. So this one is very close to my heart.
1: Hey, yeah.
0: Yeah.
1: Where it all began.
0: Mm-hmm.
1: Okay, I guess I'll take a bite of one of these bad boys. Okay, I'll try not to destroy this. I feel like I'm going to make a mess of this. Ooh, still so warm. Mmm. I want to say something, but I took a really big bite.
0: It looks like you're really enjoying this.
1: I am. And I wish I wasn't making a mess. Oh my gosh.
0: It's good?
1: Yes. All right, Lomina. We've just finished this delicious, tasty tortilla that you've made. On that note, I believe you can send us off with the perfect line.
0: That's a wrap.
1: How about that crunch, eh?
2: That was a wild crunch. I was listening to that back. I was like, bro, that crunch was...
1: Shout out to Michelle Estevez. I was like, Michelle, coming close. We turned up the gain on the microphone and it was like, make sure you get this.
2: That was like a cartoon. Like,
1: that was sounds fake, but that was real. Anyway, another stellar edition of Mean Feeds right here on Nisha Daily, taking a trip back to the town where I was born, Kokopo, East New Britain, Papua New Guinea. Shout outs. Where I was treated to the hospitality of local chef and influencer Lomina Sahoto, a.k.a. the young superstar behind Pretty Gal Kitchen. And yeah, look, that was probably the best kitchen I've ever set foot in a long time, Jacob. We just... They cooked right there in front of the family home, you know, and there was a kula tree. It was a really nice day, and yeah, really, really special memory that I'll always treasure.
3: Yeah, absolutely. And big shout out once again if you tuned in from Kokopo this morning, and just want to give another shout out to Vunapope Hospital where Michael Chow was born. I am your biographer, Michael Chow. So
1: this guy knows my story.
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4: Carlo Falava. I'm Sosef Huomoli. 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
3: Yes, you tuned in to Nisha Daily this morning. Hope you're having a fantastic start to your day. Michael Chow, we got our latest news coming up next. And after that, we are back for more, my G.
1: Mm-hmm. We'll be saying good fella morning to you in Solomon Islands, heading that way if you're tuning in. And look, if you didn't know, lots of stuff happening in politics. Lots, to be frank with you. So we need a guy who's going to tell us what's up.
3: So make sure you're staying tuned in. It's Nisha Daily, ABC Radio Australia. Got your latest news coming at you next. We'll be right back after that, taking the trip to the Happy Isles. So stay tuned in to Nisha Daily this morning.

recently got a new prime minister, so coming up very soon, we'll be finding out what exactly went down last week and what we can expect in the Happy Hours in the future. So make sure you stay tuned in. It's Nija Daily, ABC Radio Australia. Right now, though, got some Jaron, Junior Crow, Sundwag, and Misty B coming your way with Bacasolos.

0: Soundwag and Misty B. Baka Solos, bringing some energy to your morning.
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0: Yes, and here on Nija Daily, we do love a good yarn.
2: That we do, Jacob, but obviously it is hard for us to be in all places at once.
0: Absolutely. In times like these, we're going to turn to the people we know to stay up to date with all the happenings that be happening at a local level.
2: So to let us know what's the go, we'll just call up a colleague in a specific spot in the Pacific.

0: best excuses to make long-distance phone calls with the ABC's phone bill. And joining us all the way from Honiara, Solomon Islands, is the one and only Jeremy Guau. Jeremy, good for the morning, brother. How are we going?
1: Good morning, Jacob. Good morning, Mike. It's good to have you guys again, listening again. Yeah, talking to you. Yeah, it's sort of like a new week. And then, yeah, here we go.
0: Here we go back again. And Jeremy.
1: It's sort of like a full last week. And then we come back again.
0: Bro, I'm telling you, you're going to be sick of us, man. Jeremy, look, thank you again for jumping on Tunisia Daily this fine morning. Can we just quickly let us know, how is Honiara looking today? What is the sky looking like, boss?
1: Well, today started with like a good sunny day, sort of like, you know, the business as usual. People just go to work, and also updates on the El Nino. And so, yeah, it's sort of like hot in Honiara. But then we're expecting the heat will be extra bit of as of the day, you know, unfold as well. So, yeah, it's quite hot start of this morning. But, yeah, we're experiencing the El Nino season as well. So, yeah, we don't have any excuse. So it's a bright morning today. Yes, from the capital, Honiara.
2: Cheers for the weather check. And Jeremy, you know, lots has changed in the last since we last spoke to you. I mean, it's been a massive week for Solomon Islanders. Matthew Wale, officially the new prime minister after winning a vote in parliament on Friday morning. This came after former Prime Minister Jeremiah Manele was removed in a no-confidence vote last week. Catch us up on all this, Jeremy. How did it all go down on Friday morning?
1: Well, it was a relief after 60 days, Mike and Jacob. It's sort of like a takeoff from, you know, all the burdens from for us personally. I feel like it's a good way to end things. And also, yes, how things unfold, it was so calm, I would say, so peaceful. There's so much, less than 100 of people around the Parliament House that morning. We waited. It's a bit hot that day, but yeah, everybody just basically wait for the results to come out. But then, of course, everybody was participating on this, you know, and like I've mentioned the other time that we talked, 1,000 police officers were guarded around the Parliament areas and also coming down on the street as well. So making sure that everything is fine and normal business as usual. But yeah, with the election, it's something that everybody is really happy with, the results as well. So yeah.
0: Yeah, and Mr. Wale won a ballot of MPs 26 to 22 over former Foreign Affairs Minister Peter Chanel Agovaka. I mean, looking at the reaction over the weekend, how are people settling in to the news that there is a new prime minister?
1: I think it was something that is settling in for many, I would say, because Matthew Wale has been in for decades for, you know, being known for opposition leader, you know, making a lot of backing, you know, the government, trying to hold everybody accountable for this and that. But then now seeing him coming into play, you know, the changes or the transition, I would say, coming into, you know, the government side, it's sort of like a different thing. And then, you know, we've spoke to a couple of people on the street doing vox pops and stuff. And then majority of them, you know, they really looking forward to see Matthew Wale coming to take this leadership, even though it's sort of like a short, you know, not long. I would say it's sort of like 18 to 17 months left in the, you know, the government before we had another election coming 2028. But, you know, people are, you know, eager to see what's on the plate for Matthew Wale to give for the people in Solomon. So as I speak, I'll just mentioning that, you know, Matthew Wale just woke up from, you know, where he lived at the Heritage Park Hotel to his office. He just woke and then, you know, people just praise him. I think if I could recall, there's a post posted on Facebook and then it just get reactions of, you know, 2,000 likes and 400-500 followers, you know, of shares and stuff. So it's sort of like something that people resonate with it. So it's sort of like a new leadership style that we actually trying to see at the moment. And at the moment, you know, with all the anticipations from people trying to say, okay, probably Matthew Wale start doing this, we want this and this, but you know, Matthew Wale from the get-go, from his speech, he said that education, economy, those are the things that he would prioritize in the coming months as, you know, the leadership started on, yeah.
2: If you're just listening in, this is Jacob and Michael with you on Nisha Daily, ABC Radio Australia. We are on the line with Tavuli News reporter Jeremy Guo out of the Solomon Islands this morning. And Jeremy, for those, you know, who aren't familiar yet, can you give us a bit of background on Matthew Wale's journey to becoming Prime Minister?
1: So Matthew Wale raised in Malaita province, where I came from, in Langalanga, Malaita in Langalanga. So his constituency is Aoke Langalanga. So he raised there in Malaita province, and then now coming into power just after Ulufa'alu lost the game, and then he take over the position. I think it's almost four terms now in the parliament. So it's sort of not new person to the political space. He's quite a while, and he's been in. But the interesting thing that he's been in the opposition side for a long period of time, and he's been vying for candidate for prime minister's leadership, but then unfortunately two times was not on make it third. Now it's what successful. So it's sort of like a long journey for Matthew Wale, if I could say.
0: And it's been a pretty shaky time in Solomon Islands politics for about 2 months now since this whole political impasse began. But on his swearing in, Matthew Wale signaled sort of change is coming. I mean, what are the people of Solomon Islands hoping comes out of this brand new sort of government?
1: Oh, man, that's a really good, interesting question, because like I've said earlier, like just from looking at, you know, when they announced that, oh, there's a candidate coming up. Previously, there is three candidates vying for the prime minister's role, and then one just left out from a couple of hours before the election, and then there's two. So, you know, people are giving expectations, like, we want Matthew Wale to do this, we want Matthew Wale to do this. But coming back from the statement that he mentioned right after the election announcement, he mentioned that, you know, economic education, those are the key things. But then, you know, as the day unfolds, and also we have like the swearing in, and then we do a couple of doorstops with Prime Minister Matthew Wale. He's mentioned, you know, reiterate again that education, you know, people are asking for free education because it's one of the most stressful things, especially for parents in Solomon Islands, having, you know, paying for school fees and stuff, while cost of living is a bit, you know, too much as well. So one is free education. And also one thing that the government people want to see now is the ESP or the stimulus package, COVID-19, which was, you know, but it's still in the legal process that, you know, Matthew Wale has been make a lot of noise about it, but then still there's no report coming back. And also we had the Pacific Games report yet to be, you know, given out to the public or coming out. I don't know what's still on with it. There's auditing and stuff. But then, yeah, those are things. And one is interesting one would be the 33 shipment bauxite mining that was happening in the eastern side of Solomon Islands in Reynolds Island, where there's no accountable, you know, knowledge about it with the previous government. So these are sort of things that the people are actually, you know, vying for. But then at the end of the day, Matthew Wale said that change is coming. It's something that is not happening overnight. It's something that will take time, though it's sort of like a limit of months that left when he come in. But then still, he said, days will unfold and you see the change will be coming. So at the moment, like I've mentioned, he does a lot of reshuffling in the, you know, the government space. We just had the new AG coming in. Gabriel Suri gets the new post for AG, and then we're expecting some couple of people to, they would be, you know, getting them out from the ministries and also

0: with the portfolios as well. So it's sort of like an interesting thing to see. So this is something that people resonate with. They want change, and then having materialistic change is coming. So I think something that people are looking forward to.
1: Mm-hmm. No, sounds like new Prime Minister Matthew Wallace really hitting the ground running. We're excited to see what happens over the next couple of weeks. But Jeremy, you know, curious to know, your itinerary must be busy this week. You know, what's coming up for you? You know,
0: I think it's all done. Thank you know, all the processes have been done. We're just following closely, you know, what's the next step for the Prime Minister to do. I think one of the interesting things that we get to see is that how can you know, this government, you know, open to the media, how they can communicate information to the media, because previously we had Manele had this, you know, fortnight press conferences, but then this one we can, you know, anticipating, or the media here in Solomon Islands are anticipating, how can we communicate with the Prime Minister and having this sort of information flow. So I think this is something that we yet to see here. But all in all, he's open to doorstop interviews and stuff. So that's a bonus. That's a plus for us as well.
2: Oh, man. Well, Jeremy Gwal might be camped outside of Heritage Park for the next few weeks. I mean, your new home, brother.
0: There's new home for us.
2: But yes, it's a huge time in Solomon Islands. And we'd like to thank you, Jeremy, for the update of what's been going on. We're wishing you a wonderful rest of the day. Some great rest. Hopefully it doesn't get too hot there in the nation's capital.
0: Yeah, the El Nino season. Nice. Yeah.
2: Well, can't wait to catch up with you soon, brother. Thank you, Tomas. Yeah.
0: Thank you so much. Thank you, Tomas.
2: Jeremy Gwal this morning. Tavoli News catching us up on what's going down in the Happy Isles with the election of a new Solomon Islands Prime Minister, Matthew Wale, next week. And yes, a lot of things developing in Solomon Islands over the weekend and today. So once again, a huge thank you to Jeremy for bringing us the latest update. You tuned in to Nisha Daily this morning because we're talking all things Solomon Islands. Let's go to Sean Ree in collaboration with Paradise Roots, Nadina.

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1: 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It's Aggie Tupol.
3: Well, firstly, police chiefs from around the Pacific are meeting with the Australian Federal Police this week to work out a response to one of the region's biggest problems, illegal drugs. An issue that's reached a crisis point with authorities seizing 17 tonnes of illicit drugs since January, compared to 5 tonnes for the whole of last year. And the destination for these drugs

0: Other lucrative and cashed-up markets of Australia and New Zealand. Now, Fiji's Prime Minister Sitiveni Rambuka wants police leaders to find a solution as they meet at the inaugural Pacific Transnational Crime Summit. Over the past 10 days, sea travellers in Papua New Guinea's central Bismarck Sea have reported seeing steam and ash rising to the sky from an underwater volcano. It's prompted the East New Britain provincial government to warn seafarers on the dangers of floating pulmies, ashfall, unpredictable sea swells and turbulent currents. Experts say there is no risk to local communities from the ashfall and noxious fumes because of the remoteness of the area, but the threat from a localised tsunami should not be disregarded given its level of seismic activity. And finally, the algorithm of shame. In the Village Everybody Knows is a Pacific-led documentary set in Fiji examining how long-standing and culturally acceptable practices of public shaming have shifted into social media spaces where harm is amplified by algorithms that reward exposure, outrage and humiliation. The documentary examines what happens when practices once contained within relationships, culture and community are pulled into digital systems that operate without care, accountability or limits.
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1: And Michael Chow, tis a Tuesday, and that can only mean one thing for us here at Nisha Daily. Yes, thank you once again, Beyonce, for the reminder. It is time once again for Thops. It's our weekly challenge on a Tuesday where one of us has to blind rank and list of five things. And this morning, Michael Chow, it's your turn to decide what that list is, mate.
4: Yeah, man. I was like, how intense should this be?
5: Oh, no.
4: Our producer has given notes that we're not mean enough.
1: Of course she would do that. She's mean to us. All right, that's great. And now she's turned brother against brother this morning.
4: And you know what I thought? I said, nah.
1: I'm going to go with
4: what I thought I'd do this week. But then last minute, just as we got into the show, I decided to change what I was going to do again. So I changed my mind three times leading into this segment. And all I can tell you is here's a little tease of what it might involve.
6: Hello. Is it me you're looking for?
4: Yeah, that's a little taste of what you might be ranking.
5: Bro,
4: coming up soon.
5: I already have an idea. All right, if we're ranking mustaches this morning,
4: it's a big if.
5: That's a big if because his name's Lionel Richie. I know we ain't Richie out in here. So it's got to do something with the mustache, my bro. We'll see.
4: Possibly.
5: Let's see
4: how you go.
5: Oh, my gosh. Well, I'm excited for you. Before we get there, though, here's Irie Love and Fiji with It Is What It Is.

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2: Ladies and gentlemen, we've all got our favorite things in life.
0: Which is why ranking those favorite things into a top five can be a real struggle.
2: Mm-hmm. That's what we thought at first. But then we also thought, let's make the struggle even harder.
0: Absolutely. And that's why we're now doing this.
2: Yes, sir. It's time for another round of tops. The weekly challenge on a Tuesday where one of us struggles to construct a top five.
0: The only catch is that we're doing these as blind rankings, which means one of us gets to list five things while the other must rank each thing without knowing what the next thing is.
2: Mm-hmm. Now, Jacob, you might remember us having a little conversation on our show yesterday about facial hair. For those who missed it, here's how it went down. Officially announcing a rebranding of the show. This is now Mustache Daily. Tell us about two men with mustaches.
3: I was reminded that when I shave my beard off, I end up looking like Lionel Richie.
4: Hello.
0: That's crazy. I'm going to be honest. Michael Chow has shaved his face. He's got a mustache this morning.
5: Hello.
2: Yeah, and before we continue with this morning's challenge, Jacob, I must ask you a question.
0: That's crazy work.
2: Do you have an idea what you'll be blind ranking today?
0: Mustaches?
2: Ooh. Yeah, in a way. Yes, pretty much.
0: Okay,
2: today
0: okay.
2: On Tops, Jacob, you're going to be blind ranking five musicians with mustaches.
0: Oh, dang.
2: The mustachioed musos, if you will. And yeah, look, it's pretty straightforward. You ready to test yourself by ranking some stashes?
0: Oh, I'm excited because I've had a mustache for going on 10 years now. All right, so this is right up my alley and area of expertise. Let's get into this, Michael Chow.
2: All right, well, good luck to you, Jacob. And as always, good luck to you, too, if you're tuning in right now and you reckon you can take on this week's blind ranking challenge yourself. So, yeah, just go ahead and rank your first musician here with a mustache. Yeah, look, kicking off with the stash that inspired this morning's blind ranking. A man who, you know, again, I've been told I resemble whenever I sport the mustache without trimming the back of the fro. It's Lionel Richie, formerly of the Motown group, the Commodores. He's known best for hits like Easy, Three Times a Lady, All Night Long, All Night, Hello, and of course, co-writing We Are the World with Michael Jackson. But look, he's also known for that magnificent mo that he sported above his top lip for decades. Jacob, how do you feel about Lionel Richie's, before we get into the music, how do you feel about Lionel Richie's mustache?
0: We don't even have to talk about music. I mean, I'm looking at Lionel Richie's mustache right now.
2: And it's glorious.
0: It's a fantastic stash. I mean, it's full. Sometimes he was hitting you with the soul patch at the same time.
2: Yeah.
0: I mean, he's been killing it out here for years. I think a veteran of the mustache community. Man, where should I rank Lionel Richie?
2: That's the big question. Look, and again, you're not necessarily ranking his music. You're ranking these artists on their mustaches. So, and you'll have to do some Googling yourself. I didn't print any pictures for you.
0: <That's crazy. laughs>
2: But Lionel Richie's mustache, you got all five spots in your top five wide open. Where are you going to put him?
0: Look, it's beautifully sculpted. All right, it's pretty full. I'm going to put this at the two, though. I think there is a mustache that is better, but I can't think of too many mustaches that outdo the stash that's on Lionel Richie's upper lip, my G.
2: Look, can't fault that. It is quite a magnificent mustache, I must say. All right, Lionel Richie in at number two. Let's keep on rolling with the top five. Now, when a lot of people think about Grammy Award-winning musician Prince, they probably think of, you know, successor records like Purple Rain, 1999, Diamonds and Pearls, maybe even that one song he contributed to the Batman soundtrack in 1989. But for me, Jacob, when I think of Prince, I immediately see the image of the man's second album. The man's posing shirtless over a blue background, hair all wavy, the title Prince hanging above him with a little love heart on it. Dead center of the album cover, though. It's that mustache. Just pure mustache. And I'll come out and say, a few years ago I did a bit of online content. I recreated this album artwork myself.
0: That's crazy.
2: Almost accurate.
0: That's crazy, Michael.
2: Had the same chest hair and everything, but it was the mustache that I couldn't match because it is magnificent, Jacob. But that's another story for another day. Right now, gotta know, firstly, your thoughts on the artist definitely known as Prince?
0: Well, the artist definitely known as Prince, first of all, fantastic artist, all right? And I have to remind people that I'm not ranking music this morning. I'm ranking mustaches.
2: Ranking mustaches.
0: And Prince has a legendary mustache, but he jumped in and out of the mustache game a little bit. Sometimes it was a little stubbly up there. Sometimes he hit you with the pencil stash. All right, so it's not quite as luxurious all the time as Brother Lionel Richie's. I'm going to put Prince's mustache in the number 4 spot, all right, because it's definitely a fantastic mustache, but just because he was in and out of the game for a while. That's all I'm going to say, Michael Cha.
2: Mm-hmm. No, fair assessment. And you know what? Yeah, you can award points to who's sported it more consistently. You know, that's a good way to go about it. Very, very diplomatic. I respect
0: that. This is the most analytical I've been on the show.
2: Yeah, no, this is in-depth. This guy knows his stuff when it comes to stashes.
0: It's crazy.
2: Oh, all right, on to number 3, Jacob. Lucy in the sky with diamonds. Lucy in the sky. Now, obviously, the Beatles, pretty big deal. I don't think they need explaining to Gen Z or Gen Alpha, do they? I don't know. Do you reckon they need explaining at this point?
0: I don't know, it's been a while ago. I mean, they were very famous. They're still around.
2: I don't want to keep assuming everyone knows the Beatles, yeah, but surely everyone knows the Beatles.
0: I don't know. I actually...
2: It's a big question.
0: Yeah, I only started listening to the Beatles recently, I will say, which is
2: but you
0: no
2: knew
0: shame
2: off.
0: On me. I
2: but you knew off. The Beatles. That's what I'm saying.
0: Yeah. True,
2: anyway,
0: true.
2: Look, they're up there, obviously. One of the most influential musicians of all time. For some people, they're the GOAT. And, it's thanks largely to the fact that, this awesome foursome out of England, they kept refreshing their sound, their look over the decades, and perhaps most famously on the iconic album Sgt. Pepper's Lonely Hearts Club Band album. It was the era that saw all 4 members of the Beatles sporting some serious stashes. So, Jacob, thoughts on the Beatles? And, of course, what do you want to rank these mustachioed men in your top 5 list of musicians with mustaches?
0: Well, I'll say these are mustaches I relate to. Michael Chow, because we've seen some of the beautifully sculpted mustache of Lionel Richie. All right.
2: Yeah.
0: We've seen some fantastic, I will say trimming action. When you look at the Beatles, especially Sgt. Pepper's mustaches.
2: Yeah.
0: They were crazy, man.
2: Full on.
0: These people did not know how to take care of a mustache. What was it? The 70s or something?
2: Yeah.
0: I understand. All right. It was a let it grow sort of era. But the power of those 4 mustaches, man. The lack of clipping on the sides is what really gets me. All right. They're going down into like sort of a fake goatee sort of thing. But I'm going to be honest. What have I got left? I might put these in the number 3 spot because there are 4 glorious mustaches on offer.
2: All right.
0: That's got to count for something, Michael.
2: All right. You got the Beatles in at number 3. That's pretty good. All right. And hey, if you just joined us, this is Nisha Daily on ABC Radio Australia. We're currently doing another round of tops, which is our weekly blind ranking challenge on a Tuesday, where one of us lists 5 things and the other must simply rank them one by one without knowing what's coming up next. And for this week's round of tops, I've got Jacob blind ranking 5 musicians with mustaches. Now, Jacob, as a man who's rocked a mustache for the whole duration I've known you, you must feel right in your element, ranking these mos.
0: This is brilliant, Michael Chow. All right, I'm passionate about very few things in life. All right, but mustaches, something I know. All right,
2: again, the word you used was analytical.
0: It is.
2: Analytical, in depth.
0: I'm actually in depth on mustaches. It's crazy, Michael Chow. What else have you got in the stash, my G?
2: Oh well, look, I've got some special ones here, but just a quick refresher of how you got here. All right, so far you blind ranked 3. Different artists in the number 4 spot. You had Prince. Purple rain. In number 3, it was the Beatles. Lucy in the sky with diamonds. And number 2 spot, you had Lionel Richie. What a feeling. Yeah, look, that means you got your number 1 spot and your number 5 spot left wide open. The top and the bottom, and look, this usually happens.
0: This is usually how it happens.
2: This is usually how it shakes out. We have no way of avoiding this. It's just how things go, folks. But look, let's get into the next musical mustache that you'll be ranking here, Jacob.
5: Ooh, foxy lady.
2: All right, Johnny Allen Hendrix, better known by his stage name as Jimi Hendrix, widely regarded as one of the greatest guitarists of all time. We know he began shredding the gat at 15 years old, but it's anyone's guess as to when he began rocking that luscious lip sweater of his, the crumb catcher, the soup strainer. Whatever you want to call it, doesn't matter, Jacob. But how do you feel about Jimi Hendrix you know, not just as a musician, but load up a pic of Jimi Hendrix's face. Check out that mustache. What do you think?
0: Now, man, Jimi Hendrix's mustache. Man, this is a legendary mustache for multiple reasons. First of all, you know, beautifully trimmed. It's a well-constructed stash. You know what I'm saying? We're not in the Beatles era or it's just crazy out there. He's got a lovely... And it goes for forever across his face. It's like a smile upside down. You know, it's like a frown on his upper lip. It's beautiful, man. Man, what can I say about Jimi Hendrix's mustache this morning? This is really taking a turn right here on Nisha Daily.
2: Well, you can either have him at the bottom of your list or the top. That's a tough choice, and you put yourself here.
0: I'm going to be honest, okay? There are a few musicians that we've talked about this morning where I have a shirt with their face on it, all right? I wear Jimi Hendrix's mustaches on a regular occasion, all right? It's a purple shirt that I'd be popping out with because it's one of the few I own. So look, I'm gonna put Jimi Hendrix at the number one spot, I think, just because it's a well-manicured stash. He rocked it for a long time. He never really shied away from the mustache, even when it was barely there.
2: We know, he was probably born with it.
0: It's legit. Actually, I
2: think we have no way to prove otherwise.
0: That's where he got his power from, I think.
2: Could be.
0: The mustache, all right?
2: He went down to the crossroads, the same old crossroads that old maid was at, and then he was like, you know what, give me a stash. I'll figure out the guitar on my own.
0: Yeah. He was restring his guitar with the stashes, my GR. It was crazy. I don't think that's true, but that's what I'm thinking this morning.
2: All right. Jimi Hendrix takes out the number one spot. Jacob, you now got one last spot left in your blind ranking of five musicians with mustaches. You ready to find out who you had left?
0: I'm actually ready. I'm ready.
2: Yeah, look, Lionel Richie may have inspired this list, but when I think of mustaches, musicians with mustaches, there's always one famous face that immediately comes to mind. That's Freddie Mercury from the iconic rock band Queen. He'll always be my number one mustache whenever I think of mustaches, even beyond the music industry. It's Freddie Mercury's mustache. And Jacob, are you happy with having Freddie Mercury slotted in at the bottom of your list, number five in your top five ranking of musicians with

0: mustaches.
1: Michael Chow, you thought that this was going to be a simple game this morning. I've never been so disappointed on Tops with myself than I am at this. You've got me, Michael Chow. Freddie Mercury at number five. I wasn't even thinking you'd pull out.
2: I mean, I'm shocked.
1: I'm shocked as well. All right, this is fantastic. Oh, man. Well, it's not fantastic. This is horrible for me. This is crazy. And I will say, mustache came later for Freddie Mercury. Mm. All right. He was out here sort of barefaced, but when he got the mustache, man, the power that gave him, you know?
2: That man was like conducting a whole crowd at Wembley Stadium, and like it was probably the mustache, not the music.
1: I think so as well. I mean, oh, man. This hurts. That's what I'm going to say this morning, Michael Chow. This hurts, putting Freddie Mercury at number five.
2: As it should. Honestly, yeah. Usually I can justify your choices on this segment, but this one, I'm just like, I'm a little bit shook by this one. Anyway, Jacob, let's walk down how this shook out. Quick recap of everything that's sitting in your top five now. You were tasked with blind ranking five musicians with mustaches on account that we both are sporting mustaches right now. And here's how you slotted them. In the number five spot, you had Freddie Mercury from Queen. We are the champions, my friend. Well, he thought he was the champion until Jacob McQuire came along.
1: I can't wait.
2: May Freddie Mercury rest in peace.
1: I can't wait for the messages to come through. I'm going to be hounded today. Michael Chow,
2: if we need anything on the new WhatsApp channel, it might be Jacob's choices. All right, in the number four spot, you had the Purple Man himself, Prince. Purple Rain, Purple Rain. Maybe he would have gotten more points if the mustache itself was purple. Who knows? Who knows? In the number three spot, you had the Beatles. In number two, the man who kicked off this list, it was Lionel Richie. And in the number one spot, you had Jimi Hendrix. Foxy lady. Bow, bow. Oh, that great chord. For music nerds, that's like a major over a minor over a major. So like, major down, minor up the top. It's real nice.
1: We're not here to talk about music.
2: But,
1: we're talking about mustaches.
2: Not so tasty. Jacob's top five mustaches. Yeah.
1: Oh,
2: there it
1: man.
2: Is. Reflections, Jacob. How are you feeling now that you've heard it all laid out there?
1: Look, you know, I was angry that I put Freddie Mercury in the bottom because it was such a thick and luscious mustache.
2: I think you got a lot of people angry.
1: I've got a lot of people angry. But on reflection, I do love Jimi Hendrix's mustache. I do love it. Like
2: it's
1: that.
2: Great.
1: It is a great.
2: It's not
1: mustache.
2: A bad mustache among the bunch.
1: Very well, you know, the Beatles. I put them as four. I mean, they didn't really do a lot of work on those. But look, I'm gonna live with it. That's what I'm gonna say. I'm gonna live with my mustachioed choices.
2: It's all you can do. It's all you can do.
1: Oh man, it's been a hectic time right here on Tops this morning.
2: There you have it, folks. We done did another riveting round of Tops. Jacob, ranking five musicians with mustaches.
1: Ah, yeah, and it was this was probably the most invested I've been in Tops.
2: I've never
1: this
2: seen this
1: time.
2: Guy get full, like, in-depth.
1: Oh, because I love mustaches, Michael Chow. I've had one for most of my life. It has done wonders for my face.
2: This guy would have had a scorecard with different categories if he knew it in advance.
1: Bro, I have a picture right now that was sent to me by my sister yesterday. It is me without a mustache. I look oogly.
2: That's not right? You. That's someone else.
1: Exactly.
2: I don't recognize that, man.
1: No, it's disgusting. All right. So big shout out to the mustache. If you don't have a mustache this morning, go out and grow one today. All right. Yeah. Because we love to see it.
2: Especially our sisters. Grow the mustache.
1: Let's get
2: no shame
1: going.
2: In it. Rock that mustache.
1: So we hope you've enjoyed playing along from home. And if you've enjoyed what we did here, then be sure to pop back in next week for more blind ranking challenges on a Tuesday. You've been tuned in to Tunisia Daily this morning. Got your latest news and the end of the show coming up soon. Right now, let's throw to a classic. Diana King, Shy Guy. No.

0: Shy Guy.
1: Bringing us to the end of Nisha Daily. That was Diana King with Shy Guy and Michael Child. That's us, my G. Yes, wishing you a wonderful rest of the day. Whatever you got going on, I hope it goes great for you. Stay tuned in to ABC Radio Australia this morning. Got your latest news coming at you next. After that, you'll be catching up with Afman Sanger Sayuli Salamasina von Reiki for another edition of Culture Compass. And of course, your boys from Nisha Daily will be back with you 7 a.m. PNG time tomorrow, like always. Until then, Imam.

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1: My lord, thank you so much for having me. I'm very excited to speak to you today.
0: Yes. This one is a real treat for me because I feel like, I mean, myself and probably a lot of our listeners out there are familiar with your voice, but they might not necessarily know the woman behind the voice. So yeah, we're super, super keen to dive in a little bit, discover more about yourself and the music that drives you. But where I wanted to start though, you know, music, performance and culture, they're three things that have been, I guess, strongly interwoven throughout your entire life. I mean, we'll be getting into it some more throughout today's episode, but to begin with, let's take it back. Let's rewind a little bit. One of my favorite questions I always like to ask musicians and just musical friends of mine, do you remember what your earliest musical memory is?
1: You know, I believe that my mum and my parents, actually, they recorded an album together while she was pregnant. So I think music has been always, always very much at the fore in my life. When I came out of my mum, they had literally just, it was the years coincide almost identically. They began Te Waka. So music was the most normal thing. Wow. To me, more normal than going to school, you could say. So I don't know, but I remember very loud percussion because of the log drums. Very early hearing and helped me to be able to sleep with a lot of noise because I used to nap while they were practicing the pate. But in terms of a specific memory, I don't think I have one because it was constant. Dad was always playing the guitar. Both my brothers are percussionists. Yeah, that's a tough one.
0: It was bred into you, essentially.
1: It really was.
0: You know, this unique upbringing is one that I'm super interested in just peeling back the layers on, because I feel like when you grow up performing and you grow up surrounded by music and you're surrounded by just creative people, I feel like we, because I come from that background as well, oftentimes what we consider normal is not normal to people who are outside it. You know, growing up and touring, growing up and having your mind molded or your work ethic formed around watching your elders, watching your parents develop work, watching your life being built around a tour schedule, being built around rehearsals. It's super interesting. So we will be diving into that through your song selections today. But look, our first track that we're going to dive into is one that you actually released last year, a gorgeous track called Sunlight. And I thought that this one was perfect for us to kick off today's episode of On the Record with, because I wanted to ask you about the importance of language within your music. For instance, this song is sung in both English and Ngangana Tokelau, and if I'm correct, it's only spoken by a small number of people compared to other Polynesian languages. So if we're going to look at Sunlight, this is such a joyful song, by the way. I absolutely adore it, from the production to your voice to, again, this fusion of two languages. Can you tell me a bit about what it means to be an artist with a platform to celebrate language in the way that you do?
1: I think, first of all, for me, it came from a love of the languages, because I grew up singing in Ngangana Tokelau. I sang a little bit in Tuvalu, my nana's from Tuvalu, and a little bit in Samoan as well. So that it came very naturally to me, but I also, somewhat contradictory, didn't grow up speaking the language. For me, it was quite special to feel confident enough to start writing, if that makes sense. And yeah, in Ngangana Tokelau, because I think a lot of people, you know, especially with the those whose parents migrated to New Zealand and then they tried to just speak English, and so there was that whole generation of just lost culture, and then the new generation trying to bring it back, and then that generation's kids who are like, wait, who am I? So I think for me, I really loved, it was last year that I felt most comfortable bringing in Ngangana Tokelau, and it's a beautiful language. Wikipedia, I think they say there's around 5,000 speakers, and that's in the whole world, so it's very, very small.
0: Yeah, I think I was reading somewhere it's officially been considered as almost like an endangered language. So I'm glad that there's more awareness around it, but also there seems to be more official, like, government channels and more cultural channels who are pushing for people to educate themselves and discover more about it, you know?
1: Yeah, I think there is a

0: of a push, which is really nice, especially in New Zealand, because that's where our large population of Tokelau people are. My auntie Sulata, she was even last year, I think, that was their first time doing like an introductory course to Ngangana Tokelau, which was so cool. I took it because I was like, this is so cool. My auntie is teaching a course.
1: Yeah,
0: Yeah, so
1: awesome.
0: there is a bit more awareness, which is really nice because it's a beautiful language, and I think music is a really good place for it to prosper.
1: Yeah, absolutely, absolutely. Well, look, let's, I guess, witness how this language is sort of represented in its beauty, but brought into a contemporary space. This track is the first of our deep dive with Olivia Fouai here on the Record on ABC Radio Australia. This is Sunlight.

0: Gorgeous. Gorgeous, gorgeous music from our guest, Olivia Fawai. She's joining me. My name is Sosefina Formoli here on the Record on ABC Radio Australia. That track was Sunlight. Your voice, when I tell you, it may, like we're in winter right now and I feel so warm. Aww. Listening to it. Makes me long for, I don't know, just sunshine, any type of sunshine. I don't know. We are here talking about Olivia's journey through music and finding out a bit more about this incredible talent. Now, the Fawai name, as I mentioned, is one that, as I mentioned up the top of the episode, it's one that is known to many Pacific Islanders. So we couldn't not have you on a show like On the Record without dipping into the vast and impactful music of Devaka. Now, the group has done incredible work in bringing, the, you know, like we were saying, this fusion of traditional and contemporary South Pacific music to the world under the leadership of your dad, Opetaia. I can only imagine what it was like to find yourself on the types of global stages that you did at such a young age. Like, we're talking Rugby World Cups, we're talking Beijing Olympics, absolutely globetrotting with your family, and this amazing collective of musicians, percussionists, singers. It's such a unique upbringing and would have given you an amazing set of core memories, I'm sure. We were talking a little bit before about growing up in this environment and that being your normal. Do you remember there being a period where you thought to yourself, okay, this might not actually be, like, this is a really special and unique thing that I'm doing?
1: You know, that is a really hard thing to realize when you're young.
0: Yeah.
1: It really is, because that's you perceive the world that is in front of you. I do just remember loving the joy that I saw around me, you know? And it was so cool. It was like traveling with, like, my idols, you know? Like, to see my dad.
0: Yeah,
1: So inspired. And my auntie Sulata as well, like, her voice really impacted me watching her sing, and she was so proudly Tokelau as well. Yeah, I don't think it was until quite recently that I was like, oh, this is different in a lot of ways. Because, you know, my dad was, both my parents and my mom as well, they're really on a mission, I think, because he draws his inspiration from pre-missionary kind of sound, which it's important to distinguish, only because I never understood why I didn't identify with a lot of other music from the region. It's because he was really trying to go before, you know, the beautiful sound that we have now inspired by church is one thing. But he was trying to go ancient, which I don't think a lot of people were doing at the time. And so he was very, very, very driven in his quest of keeping it all in the languages, keeping in all his subject matter too. If you actually look at the lyrics, he's telling stories from elders, whoever he could find to tell, you know, what was it like back then? Oh, you know, what did your great-great-grandfather tell you about this? You know, he was trying to gather up as much as he could about the old times and, you know, people's very specific stories that they have from the islands and preserve it or, you know, reimagine it in his music. So I think I slowly realized that as I became a teenager, why he was different and why we had this kind of really direct path to where we landed.
0: That's so important, because particularly with Pacific Island cultures, you know, there is so much ingrained in the importance of storytelling and the importance of documenting our histories through storytelling, through oration, through music, through performance, and discovering just how much of our ancient storylines, of our ancient patterns was lost, how much of it was not preserved. It's quite confronting to discover, even, you know, as we go through adulthood, you know, and we all sort of engage with our own pathways of finding new connections to those ancient threads, whether it is through tatau, like myself, or whether it's through contemporary music, whether it's in, you know, just taking your own pathway back home in this way. And I feel like you see, you know, Tevaka, essentially, they laid a blueprint for what that could be within the contemporary music world and the music world outside of the islands. And it's really beautiful to hear you talk about, I guess, your journey as well in, you know, in becoming an adult, but also in being able to look at the work of your dad, the work of the group, with the perspective of now being outside of it too.
1: Yeah, sorry, that's, yeah, absolutely. There's a lot I agree with, and I can't help but be curious about your journey with your tatau as well.
0: Mm. I think I started my journey with it when I was in my early 20s because, you know, not having grown up in Samoa, it was always, I don't know, there was something that was always calling me back, and I kind of had to discover that on my own, and that led to me going on the Malu journey, and then it's sort of built from there. And it's, you know, I look at the patterns that I wear now and they feel like they've always been there, which is really interesting considering, you know, the amount of trauma, the amount of pain, the amount of planning that goes into
1: it.
0: As soon as you go through that process, it's like, oh, well, it's always been part of me in some way, but now I can just see it. And I feel like when we talk about music, when we talk about language, even if we haven't grown up around it, it's always there, you know?

0: it's always embedded in some way. And, you know, for me anyway, it manifested not, I mean, in Tatao in more recent years, but growing up as well, it came through dance. It came through growing up around so many different island cultures and really being open to absorbing all of that too. Even though at the time it can feel like, oh man, like, I don't want to have to go to rehearsals anymore, man, and do school at the same time. Like, really, sometimes I feel like as children, the importance and the impact doesn't really sink in. So having the adult perspective is obviously very key.
1: So you did different kinds of Pacific Island dance, is that what I'm understanding?
0: Yeah. So I was in a group called Sunameke, which was based up in Darwin. Obviously, being up in the north of Australia, it was a bit more multicultural than some of the other areas of the country. So that was sort of my gateway. I did that for about 10 years. So,
1: What kind of styles did you do? What was the show like?
0: It was kind of like, a fusion of like traditional and contemporary. So it was a lot of Samoan, also a lot of Papua New Guinean styles, Tahitian. So it was, all about being open, but also, again, being educated on where movement came from.
1: Yeah.
0: You know?
1: Yeah, absolutely. That's it's a beautiful way to connect to something that can feel quite lost otherwise. Through movement, through language. It's like I often feel learning and, you know, trying to continue to speak in Ngangana Tokelau or even, you know, different dance styles. It's like you are inheriting something from, you know, times long, long past, and you can kind of piece together the puzzles.
0: Absolutely.
1: And it is beautiful when you can retain some of that, you know, where the moves come from in different places.
0: And bring it into a new environment as well, which I think is really special. Absolutely. Yeah. Continuing on with this theme of language, our second track tip for today is one that you've selected from the 1996 self-titled debut album from Te Waka.
1: Mm-hmm.
0: The track is Ki Te La, and the song is in Tokelauan as well. So why was this song a significant one for you? Like, so many years on, what is it about this track that sort of hits different?
1: Well, I am always very, very happy to talk about my dad's music. And this song is very, very special. It is the song that started off the whole Te Waka journey. Ki Te La. Because before then, believe it or not, my dad is a huge Jimi Hendrix fan. He was shredding all kinds of music before then. But then Ki Te La is when he let people outside the culture hear where he actually came from. Because, you know, he's born in Alamangoto in Samoa. It's a Tokelau settlement that he was born into in Samoa. Mm-hmm. And the Hatele was very much a part of life. You know, he was telling me about how they would go from like start preparing the food from like 2 p.m. and then, you know, the haatele starts, you know, early evening, and then they'll be going until like 2 or 4 in the morning, still dancing, you know. And it's very important to them because this is them showing their love for the visitors, showing their love for their guests or the people who are leaving to go somewhere else. And so the song Ki Te La starts with the haatele, which is an actual Tokelau haatele, Te Me Te Manaia, which is such a beautiful piece, and it has followed us all around the world. That piece, that one is not, my dad didn't write that, but he wanted to include that traditional haatele in his song. And then he continues on to get really, you know, for the times, for 1996, to get really fusion and, you know, there's a whole lot of influences that come into there. And he brings in his own flair with the later verses. And so this song's really set the tone for Te Waka and obviously was a huge inspiration for me.
0: Awesome. Well, let's get into it. Here on Radio Australia, you're listening to On The Record with Sosefina. Joining me is the wonderful Olivia Fuai. This is Ki Te La by Te Waka. Let's go.

0: 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Now, if you want to hear more from this episode or access any of our other episodes, just hit up ABC Pacific or type in ABC Pacific and On The Record into your search engine. 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Come back and join me 4 p.m. PNG time on Mondays to listen to the show live, or just keep on following us online. Run it back for all the goodness. My name is Sosefo Molly, and I will see you next time.
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3: So, Kylie, we often talk about the craziness, the wildness, the unpredictability of US politics, and there's certainly plenty of examples to identify that and say, you know, world's craziest politics. But I think the Philippines really is kind of pushing the limits of what a country can cope with and, frankly, what a democracy can cope with.
4: Yeah, I think when you have, you know, gunfights and gun battles raging in parliament, it's a pretty good indication that you've reached another level, yet another level of political chaos. I mean, the Philippines is a place where the politics is not a well-mannered affair, right? The steady state of Philippine politics from the days of Marcos into Duterte, into this latest generation of Duterte and Marcos, you know, there is a dramatic edge to this. The military is always involved. It's a very engaged population. And so everything is at a very high temperature all the time. But really, the events of the last week or so have even blown by those standards.
3: Yeah, so I suspect many listeners probably may not even have seen what's happened, but there has been this extraordinary gunfight inside the parliament building shut down. A senator has effectively disappeared from within that because he appeared to be on the verge of arrest to be taken to The Hague. And, of course, this all comes, as you say, against the backdrop of this sort of indescribable bitter dispute between the Marcos family and the Dutertes. Of course, just to set the scene for listeners, so Rodrigo Duterte, the former president, is now in The Hague facing trial for his role in the war on drugs and obviously the disappearance of so many Filipinas during his time in power. His daughter, Sara, is the current vice president, and she serves underneath Ferdinand Marcos Jr., who's the son of the ousted former dictator, Ferdinand Marcos, who, of course, fled with at least $10 billion of Philippines public money in the 80s and was truly disgraced. TikTok and social media, though, has helped Bongbong reclaim the family name and identity and win the election. But since coming to power together, that is Bongbong and Sara Duterte, they've had this almighty falling out. And so the division between these two clans exists within the existing leadership of the country.
4: As well as Duterte himself, there are lieutenants to Duterte who are on the ICC's list. One of them is a guy called Ronald De La Rosa. He was handpicked by Rodrigo Duterte to be the top cop in the Philippines. He was a very loyal follower of his. He comes from Davao City, from Mindanao, like, you know, which is the power base of the Dutertes. And as we understand it, although our next guest will explain more, the law came looking for De La Rosa. Mm. And that is what prompted these extraordinary hours inside the Senate.
3: I think it's maybe worth just spending a moment as well, Kylie, exploring why and whether this actually really matters outside of the Philippines. And for me, and I'm kind of keen to explore this with our guest, I do think there's a kind of broader geopolitical dimension that does affect our region, because when it comes to the interplay between China and the United States, the Philippines is a pretty critical piece of the puzzle. And there are disputed waters. The Philippines has probably had more confrontations with Chinese Navy vessels than what other countries in the region have experienced, maybe setting aside the likes of Taiwan and Japan. And actually, these dueling dynasties do have different positions when it comes to dealing with the United States and dealing with China. So Duterte, the ousted dictator now in The Hague, as seen as being slightly more China orientated, and Bongbong Marcos is seen as being slightly more US and Pacific centric in his focus. Now, there are, I think that's oversimplifying it somewhat, and I'm sure our guests might confirm that. But if you want a kind of simple, straightforward way of thinking about this picture, I think that's a way of considering it. So when all is said and done, you know, whichever one of these families ends up in power does make a difference. And of course, you know, and I'm not sure what the answer to this is, whether or not this Philippines even stays bound together, given the geography of where these families have their power bases, I think might even pose further questions about the way the regional map plays out in the future.
4: Yeah, and just finally, I think it's also about a question of whether or not the rules of the international system apply within the Philippines, right? We saw that Duterte, of course, turned his back on the International Criminal Court. Marcos has now opened the door to them, at least, you know, as a way of disposing, you could say, somewhat cynically, of his greatest political rival. But it seems that they are invited in on occasions when it suits whoever the powers are, but then not if there's any kind of if it causes a problem.
3: And this is a bit of a technicality, but for listeners who are sort of scratching their heads and thinking, hang on, why and when is the ICC involved? Well, effectively, the International Criminal Court is supposed to step in and has jurisdiction when the country where the alleged crimes have occurred doesn't have a justice system or can't deliver justice through its existing systems. That's where this function occurs of the ICC. And so that's why you get argument about whether it's relevant, for example, for the ICC to step in the instance of, let's just take Israel as an example.
4: It's fascinating, Hamish, and we can talk some more, but it's time to make room, I think, for our guest, Professor Jose Dalase. He's one of the Philippines' most respected and best-known literary figures. He's also a political columnist, and he was detained under martial law by the Marcoses. He's affectionately known in the Philippines as the Pen Man. He writes a popular lifestyle column in the Philippine Star.
3: Jose Dalase Jr., welcome to Global Roaming.
5: Good morning, and thank you for having me.
3: And like all good Filipinos, you have a nickname. It's Butch. Do you prefer Butch?
5: Jose is fine.
3: In a country where the president goes by the name Bongbong, nicknames are pretty important. Jose, from here, it looks absolutely bonkers in the Philippines right now. How does it look on the ground for you?
5: Well, things have been pretty crazy over the past week, but then again, that's been the case for the past year in terms of the way Philippine politics has gone. We don't know what's coming up, and there's an impeachment trial for the vice president coming up soon, and we don't even know if that's going to happen, although the Constitution mandates it.
3: Why is it uncertain if it's so clear? And obviously there's a really long list of things that Sara Duterte is accused of doing. Why would it even be in question?
5: Because the Dutertes have come up with all kinds of legal impediments to the trial going all the way to the Supreme Court, which incidentally ruled that the word forthwith does not mean immediately, but well, within a reasonable amount of time, which, and time to Filipinos is eminently stretchable.
4: Jose, it's a kind of engineered chaos, though, isn't it? Am I right in thinking that? So you have these two very powerful characters representing, you know, powerful bloodlines in Philippine politics.
5: Yes.
4: And they have lots of tools that they can use in order to complicate the lives of their opponents, whether it be an impeachment or an ICC arrest warrant or even, you know, social media. I mean, they have lots of ways to confuse and bedevil their opponents. Is that what's going on?
5: Absolutely. Just for the benefit of your listeners here, the Marcoses and the Dutertes were allies on the same side just a few years ago. And they represented two of the most powerful political blocs in this country. And since then, they've fallen apart in very bitter ways. And so this is just a continuation of that titanic confrontation. And this is going to be a take-no-prisoners kind of drag-down fight. The Marcoses have sent the Duterte Patriarch off to the International Criminal Court in the Netherlands. And, that's it. So Marcos knows that he cannot give the daughter, the vice president, any quarter in this fight. And we expect this to be a very bitter and bloody fight down to the end, except that we Filipinos are left grasping for real leadership and real service while this is all going on.
4: And what's this doing to democracy in the Philippines as it, you know, tumbles forth day after day? I mean, is it eroding a sense of civil society and a sense that there are real objectives that can be achieved, real policies delivered upon through the political system?
5: I think it leaves what could have been our illusion of real democracy in tatters, because once again, we are reminded that Philippine politics is really a kind of a Game of Thrones. It's a family feud, and that's been the case ever since we achieved independence from the United States in 1946, and even before that.
3: I wanted to ask you about that, because something like 20 coup attempts since independence in 46, the bulk of them happened between the mid-80s and then about 2007 when things settled down comparatively. Yes. Is this actually that different? Is the Filipino population somewhat, I guess, used to having this sort of thing happen?
5: Yes, I think we've been culturally conditioned to accept the leadership of, shall we say, the devil we know, which makes it very, very difficult for a progressive but relatively unknown political leader to break through. And we thought we had that in Leni Robredo a few years ago. And she might still stage a comeback in 2028. And I think this is why the Dutertes are really digging in, because they know that Robredo is the only one who can take them on.
3: Who is Leni Robredo? Our listeners may not be across her.
5: Yes, she was the former vice president under President Rodrigo Duterte, and she was left out in the cold by the Dutertes, and she ran for president against Bongbong Marcos and lost to him. But now there's a very strong move to get her back in the running in 2028. All of this is about 2028. Mm. The maneuverings at the Supreme Court, because impeachment carries with it perpetual disqualification from public office. So it would automatically knock Vice President Sara Duterte, who's now the leading contender for the presidency, out of the running. So that is what this impeachment is all about. It's about our political future and who's going to lead us in 2028.
3: Sara Duterte, though, has said on a live stream in 2024, in relation to Bongbong Marcos, she said, "I have talked to a person. I said, if I get killed, go kill BBM." So that's Bongbong Marcos.
5: Yes.
3: As well as the First Lady, as well as the House Speaker. She said, "No joke, no joke. I said, do not stop until you kill them."
5: Right.
3: Now, she's since slightly walked back that commentary and says it was taken out of context. But how does that not get you impeached? How does that not rule you out of even vying to be the leader of the country?
5: Absolutely. Well, that's one of, I think, the four or five articles of impeachment that are going to be taken up in the Philippine Senate, which her faction now controls because of the Senate coup that happened last week. I mean, you would think that verbally threatening the president with assassination would be impeachable, but anything in this country is negotiable.
4: But we do in the U.S., you know, when we're talking about Trump and U.S. politics, yes, we often talk about the strength of institutions.
5: Right.
4: And we're very interested in that.
5: Yes.
4: So how strong is the Senate at the moment as a body that is able to, for example, hold Sara Duterte to account or indeed, you know, present a senator who's wanted by the International Criminal Court to the people who are looking for him?
5: Yes. Well, the Philippines has a bicameral legislature, and the Senate, as in the United States, sits as the higher body of that legislature. I mean, the Philippine Congress overwhelmingly passed the impeachment measure, so it's now up to the Senate to decide on that. The Senate is composed of about 24, well, now down to 23 people, and they are inordinately powerful because of their control of the budget, among other things. Philippine politics is political theater, and the senators are actors on a very big stage, and so the people do follow what they say and what they do. So, in a sense, they represent many of the differing opinions in this country, among the 23 of them.
3: Jose, though, can I ask how much impact the disappearance of this senator has then on how the impeachment might play out? Because my reading of it is that it's critical, right? And that
5: it is.
3: This really is all interconnected in quite complex ways.
5: Yes. Well, given the present balance of the numbers in the Senate, that one vote was crucial. So they took him out of hiding just to come in and put in that vote, and they immediately pulled him out again.

0: from Xanax into thin air.
1: How does a high-profile senator escape a Senate that's surrounded by national police and, was it special forces even? You know, like very heavy militarized security presence there. And somehow he slips the net and no one knows where the guy is?
0: You know, this comes straight out of Hollywood. Smoke and mirrors, gunfire, supposedly a wig worn by a bald man.
1: Really?
0: Well, somebody was waving a wig after he left. So, he couldn't make this up.
2: They call him Vin Diesel, don't they, because he's bald?
0: Yes, yes. Yes, absolutely. And now he's reputed to be somewhere in Mindanao, which is, of course, the bastion of the Duterte. So God knows where we'll find him, if ever.
2: I'm Kylie Morris with Hamish McDonald on Global Roaming, and we're speaking with Jose Dalase about political unrest in the Philippines. Still to come, why it matters to the world and our region.
1: Jose, is it possible that this long-running dispute between the Dutertes and the Marcoses, given that, as you say, the Dutertes have a very powerful stronghold in the south, Rodrigo Duterte himself won election from The Hague as mayor of Davao City last year, is it possible that this could lead to like a breakup of the Philippines?
0: There's been a long-running secessionist movement in Mindanao to begin with. So that's always been on the table. Except that it's never really prospered. And of course, there's been resurgent talk of that. It's not only coming from the far right, but from Mindanao secessionists themselves. I mean, Muslim insurgents. This has been going on since the Spanish times, back in the 19th century.
1: And what about the geopolitics of this? I mentioned it at the top of the program, and I hesitate because I think it is possible to really vastly oversimplify it. But there is a view in the region that Bongbong Marcos tends to lean more towards the US and that Duterte was willing to lean more towards China. Is that how you see it? Is that too simple?
0: Well, I think that's generally accurate because Duterte practically sold us out to the Chinese. I mean, and I must say that initially he had very strong backing from Philippine nationalist and even liberal forces for seeming to take an independent foreign policy, only for us to realize that independence meant giving up our rights in the South China Sea to the Chinese. And so that was a huge revelation for us. And now there's actually a resurgent sentiment of a felt need for some kind of American support in case China encroaches any further on our territory.
2: Jose, you were imprisoned under Ferdinand Marcos. And
0: yes.
2: You're one of the country's experts on martial law. I mean, what's happening to people's political rights while all this confusion is going on?
1: I want to know if you've forgiven the Marcoses. Like,
0: I think that you will find that there is now a very strange and uneasy alliance between the sun and the more liberal or progressive forces in this country, because we know that if we don't form even the shakiest kind of coalition, Sara Duterte will prevail in 2028.
1: Jose, what happens, do you think, to people like you, to Maria Ressa, the Nobel Prize winner, founder of Rappler, which is an independent media organization? What do you think might happen to you if Sara Duterte gets in a few years?
0: Well,
1: do you get disappeared?
0: We'll be back to where her father took us a few years ago. The media will once again be silenced through both legal and paralegal ways. We expect to be back in the trenches. Those of us in the media and literature and in the arts will be fighting the same fight all over again. But you see, as I often say, we've been through martial law, so we've been through all this, and we know what we're up against, and we're ready to fight back against whoever sits there and turns out to be another despot.
2: Jose, if the process is followed and Sara Duterte is impeached, what does that mean? Is that the end of her political career? Is that how it's meant to work?
0: Well, that will disqualify her from running for president, but who knows? I mean, if she's brave enough to say publicly that she will have the president assassinated, I wouldn't put it beyond her to stage a rebellion or some kind of coup, some kind of extra legal a response to her being shut out of the electoral process. So anything here is in the cards.
1: Jose, it's been really interesting chatting to you. We can't wait to find out what happens in this cliffhanger.
0: Yes, me too.
2: Stay safe, Jose.
0: Well, thank you very much. Thank you so much.

0: Well, that was author, poet and columnist, Professor Emeritus Jose Dalice Jr., talking to us from the Philippines. Kylie, what did you make of it?
1: Well, I'm still worried. I don't think he reduced any of my concerns. And also, sometimes understanding what's behind the chaos doesn't make it any better. And you do have this terrible rivalry, which on one hand, it feels as though the Philippines is being held hostage by. But some of his terms, you know, calling it a Game of Thrones, talking about this clutch of 23 very powerful senators who can really decide the political future.
0: A couple of things I would say that I was reflecting on during the conversation, Kylie. One is that, you know, we live in this time where there are a lot of questions about those who lead countries that do immense harm can ever be brought to justice. And the fact that Duterte is in The Hague is something that we shouldn't look past. So that's one component. I think the other thing is that we're sort of accustomed to often viewing these sorts of things, you know, high drama in a parliament, etc., just within the domestic context of a country and its near neighbourhood. I think the realities of today's world are that we always need to be asking and exploring, what does this mean for the bigger play? And the fact that there are sort of two different leanings between these dynasties, one slightly towards China, the other towards the United States, means that whatever way this plays out, it does impact the regional dynamic and the way that broader, bigger geopolitical standoff between America and China, the way that unfolds in the years ahead.
1: Yeah, I mean, those links are so flimsy though, aren't they? And they're hard to interpret sometimes, in the sense that China, we know, prefers stability. What they seek is certainty and reliability when it comes to trading patterns. So perhaps the leader in the Philippines who enjoys the most support from Beijing will be the one who can promise stability. At the moment, it doesn't feel like either of them can do that. So, yeah, I think all of that is true. I'm also interested in the street level of Philippine, you know, life in the Philippines at the moment. You know, the idea that you have civil leaders, civil society leaders like Maria Ressa, as you mentioned, and Jose, talking about getting ready to go back into the trenches, right, in case Sara Duterte does prevail in all of this. I mean, that is a terribly chilling reality from

0: So, Kylie, a bit of feedback?
1: Yes, and briefly on Eurovision, thank you for interviewing Dean Vuletic, says Jessica. Love this episode. Wonder if we have more to learn about social cohesion achieved through shared musical endeavour. A tool of soft power seems spot on, she says to Geraldine.
0: Yeah, still sore about Delta not winning the thing. She was brilliant. And this on our Indonesia Rising series, by the way, just want to acknowledge that we have received so much of it and so much thoughtful feedback on our Indonesia mini-series. It was with a degree of trepidation that we went into putting this together because often there's not that much engagement we have found on Indonesia. And so it's been a real delight to learn how much you're thinking about it and how many views you're willing to share and ideas and thoughts. This email came from David Fife. Selamat malam, or good evening. He says, I like your program. Pleased that it's now more than once a week. I'm particularly pleased that you've been doing the series on Indonesia. I grew up in a Melbourne household where Indonesia was a very important part of our lives. My parents, Herb and Betty, he says, had lived in Indonesia in the 50s through the Volunteer Graduate Scheme, which later became Australian Volunteers International, and they embraced many aspects of Indonesian culture. It was a very important part of their lives. They both taught professionally about Indonesia, were involved with the Australia-Indonesia Association. They spoke Bahasa Indonesia and had many Indonesian friends who visited our house frequently. When I was 10, our family went to live in Jakarta for a year. My father took sabbatical leave from Monash and taught at a university in Indonesia that year. So I've been finding the Indonesia Rising series really interesting, particularly your interview with Laxmi Pamonchuk. So that was the episode last week. However, he says, on occasions, Hamish, you interrupt. Didn't let her finish her answer. Look, I have to say, David, it's been wonderful putting this series together. But yes, we do have to squeeze the episodes into half an hour. And there are questions that we want to get to and things we want to explore. So my apologies that it doesn't work perfectly for you. But sometimes we are forced into a bit of a compromise with this stuff, particularly where you have such eloquent people like Laxmi to speak to. By the way, do keep the Indonesia feedback, thoughts, questions, ideas coming. We're going to put together a special episode at the end of the mini-series where we deal with some of your questions and ideas. global.roaming@abc.net.au is the email address.
1: And thanks to our producer, Kylie Gray, on this episode. 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

0: right across Australia, in your car, at home, wherever there's DAB+.
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3: Do you want to know how to take better care of yourself, whether it's your body or your mind? 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Pacific Pulse brings together experts, movers and shakers, and the wise aunties and uncles from across the Pacific to break down our health challenges. From how we care for

0: Launceston restaurant owner Don Cameron says this will affect the region.
1: Thinking about the return to the local businesses, which is probably $20 odd million.
0: ABC News.
2: Good afternoon. Welcome to The World Today. I'm Andy Park, coming to you from Gadigal Land in Sydney. Thanks for your company. This Tuesday, several dead in a US mosque shooting. Authorities are calling it a hate crime. And her hips don't lie, nor do her accountants. A Spanish court acquits Shakira over alleged tax fraud. My hips don't lie.

0: my mid-50s, I'm thinking, well, you know, I've only got this small window now to get my business to a sellable point, because after that, where am I going to go? So all of my retirement's based on how well I can build my business and what I can sell it for.
1: The federal government says its tax overhaul is designed to help get more young people into the property market. The changes aren't legislated yet, and David Ridden wants the government to leave small business out of it.
0: You know, if you want to bring it in on investment properties, you could just do it there. You don't have to bring it on everything, on every capital gain.
1: There's been an angry backlash on social media too.
2: Sweet, I just passed Guy, I get $200.
3: Whoa there, buddy. This is Australian Monopoly. 50% of your income is taxed.
2: Are you serious?
1: But the Prime Minister, Anthony Albanese, has brushed them off.
4: I thank them for picking very nice photos of me.
1: And he's standing firm on the tax overhaul.
4: When it comes to capital gains tax, what we are simply doing is returning the system to what was there before 1999. And when those changes were introduced, what we've seen then, since then, is a massive distortion of investment towards housing away from other forms of investment.
1: Some analysts are pointing out businesses won't be that badly affected. Emma Dawson is

0: He's the executive director of the Labor-aligned policy organisation, the Chifley Research Centre.
1: I think the people saying the government's taking 47% of my business, that is flat out wrong, and anyone that does the maths will see that is almost impossible to occur.
0: She argues the federal government has bent over backwards to be fair to small business.
1: GST being introduced 25 years ago was a much bigger disruption to business operations. People got used to it. The idea that I invest in something and the rules are never going to change over my lifetime is fanciful, doesn't happen anywhere in the world.
0: Emma Dawson explains that under the proposed changes, the businesses currently eligible for a 15-year capital gains tax exemption will hold on to that.
1: And what the government has done here is put in place measures that mean those small businesses with turnover up to $2 million or net assets of under $6 million retain their current exemptions, and there's a clear pathway for the rest. So even if you're a bigger business than that, you will retain the 50% discount on all the money you make, all the profit you make up to the 1st of July next year.
0: The federal government acknowledges there's still work to do to finalise and refine the proposed changes.
2: Stephanie Smale, as the federal government stares down opposition allegations over a, quote, death tax, it's legal and accounting professionals who are weighing in with their own views. Labor argues it's tackling tax avoidance with its proposed 30% minimum tax rate on trusts, which kick in after someone dies, known as a discretionary testamentary trust. But professionals involved in these trusts say the measure could in fact harm vulnerable people, as Annie Guest reports.
3: Tony Lickis is a civil engineer in regional New South Wales. He says the federal budget has thrown out plans for a trust in his will.
4: And it is something which we were looking at. However, it's a death tax by stealth.
3: The opposition agrees, and it's an allegation it also levelled before the 2019 and 2022 elections. The Treasurer, Jim Chalmers, strongly rejects it.
5: Now, when it comes to some of the conjecture that we've seen in recent days, we need to remember, as we said yesterday, there's no tax on inheritances or inherited assets in the budget.
3: 52-year-old Tony Lickis had been considering a discretionary testamentary trust that would come into effect after he dies, with an appointed trustee to distribute the inheritance among his adult children. They'd then pay tax at their current rate, kicking in at 16% on earnings over $18,000, ranging up to the top personal tax bracket of 45%. The federal government is now proposing beneficiaries of future discretionary testamentary trusts would pay a minimum 30% tax.
4: We're a country that's not meant to have death taxes. The only way these testamentary trusts are activated is in the event of someone's death.
3: The government wants to tackle tax avoidance, but estate planning lawyer Rachel Rofe says it's misguided.
6: I appreciate what the government is trying to do in terms of preventing wealthy Australians from using a trust structure to reduce the amount of tax that they're paying. And unfortunately, testamentary trusts, ones that are created on death, are being caught by these provisions.
3: The government also wants 30% minimum tax on discretionary family trusts. Rachel Rofe warns testamentary trusts are often established to protect people with intellectual disability, addiction, or in case of relationship breakdowns.
6: 99% of the wills that I draft are for that reason, to protect an inheritance for their beneficiaries and to prevent what people have worked hard for ending up in the wrong hands or for the wrong purposes.
3: Death tax isn't a label embraced by Geraldine McGarry from the peak body Chartered Accountants Australia and New Zealand.
7: There have always been taxes around inheritance. They're still there. It's just that the rate is now changing.
3: But she is worried about the potential disadvantage it may cause.
7: They have actually said that if you're a vulnerable minor, that you would not be subject to the minimum 30% tax on the distributions. But there are a whole lot of other people who may be, impacted quite harshly. And this is really important that they do look at those unintended consequences as they start to put this into writing.
3: The proposed policy, which still needs to be legislated, would create exemptions to protect charitable and special disability trusts, along with non-discretionary or fixed testamentary trusts. And some types of income, such as in primary production, would also be excluded from the changes.
2: Annie Guest reporting there. Well, it's been 5 months since the national social media ban for teens came in.

0: to affect, and its impacts are starting to become clearer. Research shows most young people are still unaffected, reporting no change in their social media use. But worryingly, those who have been affected say they've lost access to their main sources of news, as Isabel Massali reports.
1: Adelaide teacher and parent Louise Cottell had high hopes for Australia's social media ban for under-16s. But she's found barely any impact on her daughters or students.
2: The 13 and 14-year-olds at school are still using their accounts. It's been a bit of a point of frustration that young adolescents have actually started to take it up when we were hoping

0: that parents would really feel a little bit more supported and justified in saying no to their teenagers and getting those social media accounts because they were backed up.
1: That lack of change to social media access has been backed up by a new study. Tanya Notley is the lead researcher and a professor of digital media at Western Sydney University.
2: So we surveyed more than 1,000 young people aged 10 to 17, a representative survey of young people in Australia. And what we can see is that most young people are not impacted by the social media ban, meaning they're still using the same banned platforms.
1: They found 61% of users saw little or no change. But of those who had been impacted, about half were getting less news.
2: Social media has become a more important, frequent source of news for young people, and it's the same situation for adults as well, so we shouldn't be surprised. So we really need to think about how we address this.
1: The federal government says the ban will become more effective as it goes along. Professor Notley says that means more young people will miss out on news. And there's no sign they're moving back to more traditional media.
2: Most young people feel very disconnected to traditional news sources. They say that news organisations have no idea what their lives are like and don't cover the issues that matter to them or tell news in a way that's relevant to them. So I think that's a big concern because although we have some great sources for primary school students, there's a real gap when it comes to news for teens.
1: A report last year from the Australian Curriculum Assessment and Reporting Authority found students' civics knowledge is the worst it's been in 20 years. Professor Notley worries if young people don't understand Australia's political system and its history, they won't engage with it.
2: News has always been intricately linked to civic engagement. So if young people are getting less news, then we need to expect that they'll also be engaged less in issues in our communities and in broader society. So we really need to think about how we address this. It's really important. It's important for our democracy and it's important for young people's well-being and their capacity to be active citizens.
1: It's a particular concern for Brisbane man Hayes Butler-Dupuy. He's 18, so he's not caught up in the social media ban, but says it's been his main source of news.
3: It's a really low effort way to sort of consume the news of the day that's happening, and it also means that you're it's also a lot more live, like it updates quicker.
1: He's also involved with Young Labor and Make It 16, the first youth-led campaign to lower the voting age.
3: Our reach has been limited now because we only can speak to these 16-year-olds, whereas before we could be speaking to sort of young people who would be more inclined to get involved with the campaign over a longer term. Certainly when I was younger than 16, when I was 16, I was a lot more optimistic about the role that our campaign could play in making that change.
1: And while you may think a positive of the ban is avoiding misinformation on social media, Dr. Catherine Page Jeffrey from the University of Sydney has a message of caution.
4: The avoidance of misinformation as a positive doesn't outweigh potentially a lot of the negative effects of the ban that I think that we're going to see. A much better approach is to teach young people these sort of critical digital literacies.
1: In a statement, a government spokesperson said the social media minimum age does not cut young Australians off from the internet. They can still access news and information freely online.
5: 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I'm Andy Park. 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Just search for The World Today. Overseas and in the US, a shooting attack on an Islamic center in San Diego is being treated by authorities as a hate crime. Two teenage gunmen opened fire at the center, killing three people, including a security guard who police say was pivotal in preventing further death. The attackers were themselves found dead a short distance away, as Nick Grimm reports.
6: Three innocent victims, but authorities in San Diego are thankful it wasn't much worse. Two gunmen, one aged 19 and one only 17, opening fire outside the area's largest mosque as young children were inside attending a day school.
7: This is a city's and a community's absolute worst nightmare.
6: Scott Wall is San Diego's chief of police.
7: When officers arrived on scene, they came across, in some form or fashion, three deceased individuals, victims. One was a security guard at the center.
6: Authorities say the security guard engaged with the gunman, losing his life, but in the process ensuring others were kept safe from attack. witnesses.

0: described how the two attackers then fled the scene.
1: It's just sad that someone died today. It's very sad, especially in the mosque. They didn't do anything at all and they don't deserve that.
0: Residents later telling media the gunman also fired at another man, a landscaper working nearby.
2: I was in my house when I heard the shots ring out on my street. Gardener looks all shaken up, and at the end of my street, there's one of the shooters on the floor getting revived by the police officers, and huge police presence pulled up. All the streets are shut down over there.
0: Police say the bodies of the two teenagers were found a short time later. It's believed they'd used their weapons to take their own lives. Mark Remmel is the special FBI agent in charge of the investigation.
3: We are in the process of interviewing family and friends of the subjects. Evidence response teams are gathering all the evidence from the scene for review.
0: It now appears the alert was first raised by the mother of one of the shooters, who contacted police saying her son was suicidal and had disappeared with several of her firearms, wearing military-style camouflage clothing. But authorities were too late to prevent the attack. Taha Hussain is the imam and director of the Islamic Center of San Diego.
4: We have never experienced a tragedy like this before. It is extremely outrageous to target a place of worship. Our Islamic Center is a place of worship. People come to the Islamic Center to pray, to celebrate, to learn. Not only Muslims, but we have people from all walks of life.
0: Police have confirmed they're treating it as a hate crime, and emotions are already running high in the community as the investigation gets underway.
1: Thank you.
5: It's a direct result of your leadership! Your leadership! Our Muslim brothers and sisters have been talking to you for how long? Hold in Christ! Hold in Zionist propaganda!
0: Those outbursts directed at San Diego Mayor Todd Gloria as he fronted a police media conference in the wake of the incident.
6: Today our city was shaken by a violent act of hate here at the Islamic Center of San Diego. And my heart is with every person that is impacted by this horrific tragedy. No one in our city should live in fear because of their identity, their faith, or their place of learning. Hate has no home in San Diego. Islamophobia has no home in San Diego. An attack on any San Diegan is an attack on all San Diegans, and we will not stand for it in America's finest city.
7: That's San Diego Mayor Todd Gloria ending that report by Nick Grimm. And if that story's raised any concerns for you or anyone you know, you can call Lifeline on 13 11 14. One of the world's leading AI players' pathway to floating on Wall Street is now clear, with Elon Musk losing his fight against OpenAI and Sam Altman. Once collaborators, Musk claimed OpenAI strayed from the company's core charitable mission. A California federal court jury ruled against Mr. Musk on a technicality that he'd brought his case too late. But the case had the effect of taking some bark off the reputations of all the parties involved in the hotly contested competition for AI supremacy. Professor Toby Walsh is Chief Scientist at the AI Institute of the University of New South Wales and joins me. Toby, it's sort of like the verdict of this case is not as far-reaching as the journey to that verdict. Key players gave testimony about how AI should and shouldn't be used and who should benefit from it, including financially, wouldn't you say?
8: Yes, it was a bit of a disappointment that it was decided on a technicality, that the case was out of date. But we don't get to find out who the jury thinks was lying. I think everyone comes out of it somewhat tarnished. Elon Musk, who brought the case, seems a bit of a sore loser that he's losing the AI race and he's brought the case as a consequence. And Sam Altman, the CEO of OpenAI, well, his reputation as being someone who is not fully trustworthy has been amplified even further.
7: I mean, such is the power and the promise of AI. It's clearly shaping up to be one of the, if not the, defining technology of our lifetimes. Do you believe that it should have this sort of altruistic purpose as opposed to a commercial one? Or is that Mr. Musk muddying the waters for his own commercial benefit?
8: Well, if there's one thing that Mr. Musk has shone a light on, is that should we be leaving one of the most consequential technologies of our lives, but perhaps of ever, in the hands of some people who clearly have some issues? And are they the best people to be leading us forwards in a way that's going to benefit all of society, not just a few tech bros in Silicon Valley?
7: What issues are you referring to? What do you think this case revealed about Sam Altman?
8: Well, it added to the growing evidence that he's perhaps someone who can't be trusted. He says different things to different people, whatever they want to most hear. He seems to be a very persuasive person. But whether he can be trusted, whether he can be trusted to do the right thing, whether anyone can be trusted to do the right thing, when the financial rewards are so great, we're talking about now the path is clear for OpenAI to list. It's going to be worth somewhere around $1 trillion. That's the most valuable private company that's ever been built.
7: When do you think that IPO might be held, and what other implications do you think it will have for the advancement of AI?
8: Well, I suspect this is going to supercharge their rush to IPO. They want to do it while everyone is still very enthusiastic about the financial possibilities. They want to do it also before Elon Musk comes back. He's threatening to appeal the decision, which would, again, hinder their ability to go to an IPO. So I should imagine. And then they're in a race with competitors like Anthropic, which has also declared its ambition to seek an IPO and is indeed perhaps further down the road than OpenAI is today.
7: So how do you think we'll look back on this case? I mean, I'm reminded of the sort of monopolization of the California railroads in the 1800s. Do you think it has that sort of industrial meaning for the development of a pretty powerful technology?
8: Yes, I suspect it will be. We look back now in history at the robber barons as they became known back then. I suspect this is when the reputation of the people bringing AI, the tech brothers in Silicon Valley, will certainly be seen to be turning and to no longer be everyone's favourite.
7: Professor Toby Walsh, always a pleasure. Thanks for your time.
8: Been a pleasure.
7: And Professor Walsh is Chief Scientist of the AI Institute at the University of New South Wales. Lastly today, Spain's tax office has been ordered to return almost $90 million in wrongful fines to Colombian pop star Shakira after the country's high court acquitted her of tax fraud. The case goes back to 2011 when prosecutors argued because Shakira was then in a relationship with a Spanish footballer that she had to pay tax in that jurisdiction. But Shakira's lawyers successfully argued she didn't live there long enough, as Kimberly Price reports.
9: In 2011, one of the biggest stars of Latin music, Shakira, spent much of the year touring the world. The Sun Comes Out world tour spanned over 35 countries. At the time, the Hips Don't Lie and Waka Waka singer also started a relationship with Spanish footballer Gerard Piqué, who was playing for Barcelona. It's this relationship, Spanish tax authorities argue, that ties the Colombian singer to their country and means she should pay tax to Spain. Shakira did not pay taxes in Spain in 2011 and was later prosecuted for tax fraud. Colin Patterson is a BBC's entertainment reporter.
10: And the tax authorities consider Shakira to be a resident of the country. But what Shakira argued was that year she played 120 concerts in 37 different countries and did not crucially spend the 183 days in Spain that would have made her liable to have to pay tax there.
9: Now, the Spanish High Court has declared Shakira not guilty and ruled the tax agency will now have to pay her back almost 90 million Australian dollars. That includes the original fine she paid and interest. I'm on tonight, you know my hips don't lie, and I'm starting to feel you, boy. Come on, let's go, real slow. Don't you see that this is perfect? Shakira is not the only high-profile person to find themselves in trouble with the Spanish tax authorities. Football stars like Lionel Messi and Cristiano Ronaldo have also been found guilty for not paying their full due in taxes. Professor Sunita Jogarajan from the Melbourne Law School says residency clauses are complicated, not just for the ultra-wealthy.
11: So in Spain, the residence for rates can be up to 48 to 52%, whereas if it's non-residents, it's around the 20 to 24% mark. And also a resident is taxed on their worldwide income while a non-resident is only taxed on their Spanish income. And these days, with people being able to work remotely and move around a lot more, we've seen in Australia quite a large number of cases.
9: Carl Rhodes is a professor of business and society at the University of Technology, Sydney, and an author of a book on the ultra-wealthy. He says while tax is used to raise revenue, it's supposed to be fair, which is why the tax paid or not paid by the wealthy is often a point of fascination.
12: So there's a kind of whole theatre about tax, suggesting that tax really is a major political issue for it to generate this much interest.
9: In a statement, Shakira dedicated her win to the people of Spain, quote, abused and crushed by a system that presumes their guilt. Spain's tax authority has indicated it will appeal against the ruling.
7: There you go. You can use the Shakira argument in your next dealings with the ATO. Kimberly Price and Bridget Fitzgerald with that report. And that's all from the world today, this afternoon. Thanks for your company. I hope you can join me at the same time tomorrow. I'm Andy Park. Have a great day.

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3: Hello and welcome to Stories from the Pacific on ABC Radio Australia. I'm Bobby McCumber. Sometimes the most powerful movements begin in the quietest places. For Mateo Brown, this movement was triggered in his childhood home but found space to flourish in a barbershop chair, a place where men came to hide their pain but also began to speak it. What began as a haircut in Aotearoa, New Zealand, became a doorway to transformation and eventually a global movement called She's Not Your Rehab, challenging men to stop making the women in their lives a dumping ground for their trauma. Mateo's story is one of survival, courage, generational honesty, and the radical belief that healing begins with taking responsibility for your own wounds. Mateo Brown, welcome to Stories from the Pacific.
4: Kia ora, Bobby. Tala falava. Thank you so much for having me.
3: Can you elaborate on this statement you made? Chaos, love, and violence can all coexist.
4: Multiple things can coexist. People can love people who hurt them, genuinely love and care for them, and then is it good for us? No. Yeah, multiple things can coexist all at once. Chaos, violence, and love, I think that exists within us, and so we also often project that to the people closest to us. And so sometimes we want to be loved so much that we will put up with violence. We will put up with derogatory comments. We will put up with people crossing our boundaries. That's what I mean by that.
3: Mm. When did you realise that?
4: It would have been when I was 15 years old when I came to the realisation that my story of witnessing my mother and father constantly fighting for the first 15 years, I think just coming to the awareness. And I came to the awareness was when I was tasked to do a three-minute speech in school. Back here in Aotearoa, New Zealand, all of us are tasked to do a three-minute speech in English, in the subject English. And as I penned my speech to paper talking about domestic violence, that's when the awareness came about that chaos, violence, and love can coexist, because this was my story of witnessing my mother endure and be subjected to all those three things.
3: Yeah. Early interviews often focused heavily on your personal story of survival. As you've moved into this next phase, have you found that your relationship with your own story has changed?
4: Healing is a journey. It's not a destination. And so I'm still in therapy. I'm still talking to my supervisors, people that I look up to, men in my community who have been fathers for much longer than I am. And there's always obviously memories that still resurface of things that have happened to me. And just having to deal with that. And then also having young children, having an adult as a child and navigating fatherhood and seeing my children just live a completely different life. My story is evolving, and I think me as a man, I'm constantly evolving, always doing the work, but I also see it as a blessing and an honour that I have the opportunity to break cycles and change that narrative, which I have, and just seeing my children live a completely different life to the one that I grew up in.
3: Was there a moment in your childhood when you realised the adults around you were hurting you too?
4: Yes. Oh, I mean, my first recollection of being abused was the age of 3. And so this was, I thought violence

0: and abuse was normal. And so when I would go to school and hear my friends, my peers talk about, loving homes and parents taking them out to rugby games, I just thought, what world are you guys living in? And I've often shared this publicly, when our New Zealand, infamous New Zealand cult film, Once We Were Warriors, came out, we watched it with my siblings and we thought it was a comedy because we would compare it to our own story. We would compare Befeki, the mum's black eyes, to my mother's black eyes. And so it was just to see it, to see my life in any other way was just, I couldn't imagine it, because this was normal. Violence was normal.
1: What age did you realize that it probably wasn't normal?
0: School. I remember specifically when I was talking, me and my island boys, we would often joke about who got the worst hiding. Oh, but this time, my brother beat me up, and then it was almost like the Trauma Olympics, right? And I remember one of my boys, Adam, he said, "This is not funny, eh?" And we're like, "Oh, yeah, stop." And then we started mocking him just because you haven't experienced it, And he walked away, sad. And then I remember talking to him at another period. I said, "Oh, are you all right, bro?" And he remember, I just remember him saying, "Like, that's horrific what you guys have had to endure. It's so sad." And I was 13, so that's high school here in New Zealand.
1: When pain was all around you, where did you find your moments of escape or safety?
0: When I put these things on, headphones, listening to music, playing sports, playing rugby league. I grew up in a household of rugby league, so it was the best outlet for some of that frustration. But a lot of my safety, I felt the most safe was when I would listen to music. So hip hop obviously became my saving grace. And it wasn't just because these rappers and artists who were, colored and black, rapping about girls and bling bling and had flash cars in their video clips. It was these stories, listening to these stories of pain and trauma through their lyrics. And this really resonated with this brown man, brown kid on the other side of the world. I felt seen. And so that was really where I found safety.
1: You're from a big family. How many siblings do you have?
0: There's eight of us, currently eight of us. Was nine. I lost a sister at a young age, but yeah, eight of us. And so we're all scattered around the Pacific.
1: Do you know how they were able to escape or find safety? Was it similar to you or?
0: Most of us just grew up and left home. I left at 15, so that was my way of escaping. And it was, I had two little brothers under me, and so I felt almost a responsibility that I had abandoned my two younger siblings. But it was either that or abandon myself. And when I say abandon myself, suicide became a part of my thought process constantly. Like, I was always thinking about it. I would hang out at train tracks. Some nights I remember falling asleep on train tracks, hoping that a train will come and free me at night. So it was either that, take my own life, or up and leave the environment I was in. And so that's how I escaped. But a lot of my siblings, growing up in the Pacific, you, especially in the Sa my Samoan culture, we have a term, wha aloalo, which means respect and honor. And that was ingrained in us. You had to respect your elders. The Bible was used as a tool to discipline us and keep us in check. And so that was really how power kind of had taken its form in my house, to control us. And a lot of my community, and a lot of the Pacific community, men and families that I've worked with over the last 2 decades, it's one of those things that respect your elders no matter what, at the cost of your own well-being, at the cost of your own mental health.
1: Where did you go? You were 15 years old.
0: I rang one of my social workers. And so, I mean, back to your other question, other than music, like, I really leaned into people who were older than me. The reason why I found courage to tell my story at 15 in my high school speech was because of a music teacher. My music teacher in high school was one of those safe places for me. But I remember reaching out to a social worker that I knew, and I told him, I disclosed to him on email that I wanted to take my own life. And I remember him coming to school and just picking me up, took me down to Burger King and gave me a feed. But it wasn't so much he said anything. It was just more him taking action. This kid has reached out, and he just fed me and just listened to me. And I told him what was happening at home. He never gave me any magical advice. And so I just remember, and that relationship formed. And then he took me, ended up taking me out to a boys' home. age of 15. So.
1: And this music teacher that helped you, I guess, open up initially, are you still in contact with them?
0: No, I often talk about her traveling the world, and, you know, I talk about being seen, and all you need is someone to show off compassion and aroha, alofa, love, which brings healing and connection. But I haven't seen her in many, many years. I have to reach out to her, but I'm rarely ever home these days. But she's a beautiful, beautiful, and she's a blonde-haired, blue-eyed white lady, right? And I thought to myself, you know, you're just another teacher who wants to label us brown, naughty kids as another statistic. You're never going to make it anywhere. You know, you're just going to be like your older brothers, join the gangs, end up incarcerated like your old man. Like, these were words that were often spoken to me from teachers. But this teacher was different. She sat us down. I remember she sat me and my other brown boys in our classroom and said, I don't need your respect or deserve your respect, but I want to share with you guys my story. And it was in her sharing her story of being addicted to cocaine, meth, getting her life together, and then going through rehab. It really challenged this narrative that I had told myself. You don't look like me. You don't talk like me. No, in no way in hell will you have my lived experience. But from her own story, I felt seen. I felt connected. And so if not for her, honestly, most of us boys wouldn't have completed high school. She was the reason why I completed high school. And to give honour to this teacher, her name is Mary Rustin. And for those of us who, if any of my Pacific community listens to this interview, everyone knows that that lady was amazing.
1: Yeah. Oh, that's awesome. How did you begin to understand the difference between surviving and actually living?
0: Oh, that's been a journey itself. You still pass. I mean, I'm about to turn 40, you know, and I'm going to celebrate in Japan. And my wife said, you know, book something really nice. You deserve to be celebrated. And I'm still like skimping, like, no, I want, you know, like, I don't need to spend the money on myself. It's I don't want to be wasteful of money. Like, I'd rather spend it on my kids, you know. And here I'm thinking, my 40th, should I book me and my kids to stay at Disneyland in Japan? So there's still parts of me, not that it's about surviving, but it's more just still, when you come from nothing, when you come from pain, like, I'm so grateful for the experiences I get to have today, you know? And so that's been a journey of learning, of believing that I deserve better. And it wasn't till really I met my wife, my best friend, who really challenged this notion, like, babe, you don't have to downplay who you are for other people. Like, I know who I married. You're a beautiful man. And I just think, oh, I'm so good at, and she would always challenge me, like, you're good at serving, you know, your friends, our community, like, do something nice for yourself. And so that's a constant journey I'm always on, trying to, the whole self-worth, which kind of lines into surviving and thriving instead of surviving.
1: You're often introduced as the barber. For our listeners who may not know the reason behind this, could you explain this?
0: I got into the short version of getting into barbering is because I didn't excel in sports. I like my KFC too much, but it was really hip hop. You know, I've always loved fashion. I've always loved the artistry of hip hop, and I just thought, man, all the rappers I looked up to just had fly haircuts. You know, the flat tops, the fades, and so I'd been a joiner. I got my trade as a joiner after high school. I wanted to be a teacher. My dream job in life was to be a teacher. I wanted to give back. Because of my music teacher, so she inspired me to want to be a teacher and help other kids, and so I wanted to take a year break from joinery. I mean, from school, ended up becoming a joiner. Loved it. I'm an introvert. I like my own space, and it's just me working and making things. And so because I like creating things with my hands, I picked up the clippers and I started, you know, I'd always been cutting hair in high school, you know. You know, bro, I'll cut you hair for $1 pie, you know, exchange a haircut for a pie at school. But I really leaned into it when, you know, I was cutting the boys in my neighborhood, and they said, bro, you know, you're actually really good at this. You should, you know, try and take this up as a full-time career option. And so I did. I started with what I had. I couldn't afford to go to barbering school. I was still doing my joinery trade job. And so I reached out to my best friend at the time, who is now my wife, my wife, Sarah. She was living in Auckland, on the North Island of New Zealand. I was down in the South Island in Christchurch. And I said, I'm really thinking about getting into barbering, full-time. And she said, look, if you're serious about it, I can talk to my old man, who was a hairdresser. He owned a lot of hairdressing salons right throughout New Zealand. I'm like, hey, I've been your friend for this long and I never knew about this. And then so she did. She introduced me to her old man, And he said, if you're serious

0: bell barbering, come up to Auckland and do a stint in my barber shop. And so I did. And I went up to Auckland, learned under a Turkish barber, a third generation Turkish barber. Was on one of New Auckland's high-end streets, so his clientele were only men in suits. And I'm this brown boy from the neighborhood sweeping the floor, like, man, I do not fit in this salon barbershop. And so I took the tools that I had. The greatest tool gift this man I learned from this man was the way he could converse with the men in his chair. And I thought it was so beautiful. Like, he was an amazing barber, amazing at service, but it was just his need. It was just the way his gift that got these men opening up to him. Like, he's a brown Turkish man, and these white Kiwi men in suits were disclosing some hard, heavy stuff to him. And so I wanted to take that back to my neighborhood. And so I opened up a shed, went down to the Bunnings warehouse, found myself a garden tin shed, found myself a hair salon chair on the marketplace, which is like Trade Me online. And I started cutting hair. Went down to the warehouse, which is similar to Kmart, bought myself some Remington clippers. On the box, it says titanium blades, but when that shit touched Polynesian hair, blunt. But I started with what I had, and it was there my career in barbering really took off. And I suppose my career in barbering really took off when I started doing hair art. I started doing portraits of rappers or people that I looked up to. And so I did a portrait of Tupac, one of my favorite rappers, and uploaded it onto Facebook, and it just blew up.
1: Do you remember the first time a man sat in your chair and told you something he'd never said out loud before?
0: I don't remember the first time because there's been thousands of times, but I remember many impactful moments. I've had hundreds of men weep in my chair. These are the one I shared on my TED Talk. If anyone hasn't seen my TED Talk, go watch it, A Barbershop Where Men Go to Heal on YouTube. But I've had, I don't have enough hands of men who have told me and disclosed to me that they wished the haircut they came into my barbershop for, they were hoping for it to be their last haircut. And so I shared that story on my TED Talk where a brother named Liam came in asking for a haircut. And it wasn't until after the haircut, when I showed him his hairstyle, his finished haircut, finished product on a mirror, as we do in the salon. And when he started crying, I'm like, oh, why are you crying, bro? And he said that he'd wished for this haircut to be his last haircut. So, what do you mean your last haircut? This is the haircut for my funeral after I will take my own life. But there's been many of those guys who have told me that they've come in for their last haircut or just even their last lifeline, there's been many of those. I've had young boys disclose to me, I just can't make my dad happy. I've made the New Zealand, not the rugby first 15 team, and it's still not good enough for him. I want to end it. I want to take my own life. I'm struggling with my mental health. All these things like pressures, guys don't know how to pay the bills, make ends meet. They're struggling. Guys have been laid off. Like, I've sat with some men in their most darkest, hardest moments, and it's an honor. It's an absolute honor.
1: How do you manage that pressure or burden of hearing all of these stories?
0: I think I really try and lean into my Samoan culture in that aspect. Like, we have a saying in Samoa, which is a proverb, which translates, a pathway to leadership is through service. And so I've always chosen to wear a mantle where, I'm here to serve. And the moment that I have with these men, my job here is not just to give a haircut, but my job is to serve and listen and be of service to these men. And whether that's them disclosing whatever they need to, so they walk away lighter, so be it. I take on that same mantle when I walk into communities all around the world, when I'm sitting in deprived, disadvantaged communities. How can I be of service to this community? But I've also learned that that's not mine to carry. The stuff that people disclose or share with me is not mine to carry, because it's unfair for me to carry that and then pass it on to my children and my wife. But it's an honor. So I see it, I view it as an honor and a privilege, but it's not mine to carry. It's an honor and a privilege for me to sit and listen to people.
1: I'll just take it back to that moment that you had with Liam when he explained to you that he was hoping that would be his last haircut. How did you react and how did that moment end?
0: I cried with him. What do you say?

0: to a guy who's thinking about that, and just the way that you would think that you'd want to look good for your casket. It was just heartbreaking. And I remember him stepping out into my garden tin shed, turned around at the door, and he said, "Thank you so much for seeing me. Thank you so much for seeing me." And I knew he wasn't talking about fitting him in for a haircut. It was really seeing him beyond the pain. We connected on our fathers being alcoholics, and so we had this mutual, for some reason, shared pain. It lightens their load, it lightens the burden when you share your story or someone. But our relationship grew from there. He's currently now living in Australia, has two beautiful children. And I often check in on him, but he always credits, I'm a father today because of the haircut. And I said, "No, brother, you're a father today because you chose to be here. And I'm so thrilled that you're still alive."
1: Oh, that's incredible. That's so beautiful to hear. Your work has evolved so far beyond a barbershop chair. How do you describe your role to people today?
0: This is the question that I really struggle with, because I don't know what even when I'm filling the forms, the declaration forms, traveling to a different country, they ask you, "What do you do? What's your job?" I was like, "I'm a speaker, a barber, a communicator, a mental health advocate, social worker." Like, I would say all the things. I'm just a, I, how I would explain to people, I think I find my job is just teaching people how to take ownership and do the work themselves. When people ask me, what's the most impactful thing or advice you give to people? I say, do the work yourself. We don't need more therapists and practitioners. We need more coaches, teachers, ordinary people. We need more fathers who take ownership for their healing, responsibility for their pain, and not transmit it onto the people that we claim we love the most, our wives and our children, our communities. If we just simplified everything, instead of over-professionalizing, like, of course there's room for professionals, but if we just taught people how to model what being a good father is, being a good husband, being a good person, like, I really believe we would change the world. Like, we need more people to remove the psychobabble, stop over-professionalizing everything, and just lead with compassion, empathy, and love. Like, there is so much strength in that.
1: When did you realize the barbershop was becoming something more than a place for haircuts?
0: When people started asking me to come speak to me, when people were asking me, well, businesses were asking me, how are you doing? Because we grew our barbershop from a shed to the busiest barbershop. Like, I was on socials, on business forums. We became the busiest barbershop in all of Australasia. Like, I didn't know at the time, I didn't know any barbershop that was open from 6 a.m. till 10 o'clock at night and fully booked. Like, my barbers were month, 2 months, 3 months booked out in advance. We never struggled to get clients through the door. And so people wanted to know that, what's your advice here? And obviously I was jumping on different brands that wanted to travel me and teach here. But people were more interested in the culture that we had created. And I really seen our culture, the forefront of our culture, be this thing when COVID hit. When COVID hit here in New Zealand, everything shut down. And I was inundated with so many messages from men saying, obviously we miss getting our hair cut because we're stuck at home trying to cut our own hair, but we miss the culture that the barbershop gave us. It was our only place of safety where we could outlet so many of the stuff and our worries. So yeah, I think when people with the demand grew, which is why I ended up closing the shop, because I couldn't be here helping the business, but then I was being pulled in so many different directions, And people wanted to know, how do you connect with people? How do you do this work with your community, And I've always been of the mindset, who am I to do this work with the men in my community if I don't do this work with the men in my barbershop first? So that's really, that became the catalyst of then now teaching other businesses and social workers, practitioners, police, how to work with men. I think being a barber for 20 years really gifted me that, like, genuinely being curious and interested in men's stories, especially the men in my community, and that's where I dived into this work, because I was so frustrated. It's like, men are not whom society, whom the media has portrayed us to be. Like, because the men who are sitting in my chair are good men, they're beautiful men, they want to be good fathers, they want to be good sons, they just don't have access to proper help, and these men are too scared to talk or speak up. And so that became the catalyst of me doing this work.
1: What have those conversations taught you about the way men carry shame, grief, or love?
0: It's taught me that it doesn't discriminate, whether you're white, brown, black, rich, poor, no matter what community you come from, whether minority, indigenous, wealthy, living behind the white picket fence, shame, pain, trauma, childhood trauma does not discriminate. That we are more human, we are more alike than we are different. Like, I have sat with men in prisons, men who have done the most heinous crimes in our society, to the most wealthiest men who have asked me to come and speak to the organizations. And you get men in suits coming and crying on my shoulder, like, my father was abusive to me, you know, and so I just became addicted to work. Now I'm the successful CEO, blah, blah, blah. Like, it doesn't discriminate. And I think if we sat more face to face with each other, I think there would be so much healing in our communities.
1: You're listening to Stories from the Pacific on ABC Radio Australia. I'm Bobby McCumber, and I'm speaking with Mateo Brown. You speak about radical self-ownership. What part of your own healing was the hardest to claim?
0: I think it goes back to the first question you asked me. Chaos, violence, and love can coexist. Yeah. And so understanding that, going on the journey of these people that I love with all my heart are also the reason why I'm traumatized, are also the reason why I'm struggling with my mental health, struggling with my well-being, struggling with suicidal ideology. And then obviously witnessing a lot of my own homies, my own friends, my bros who are also struggling, who are now dealing drugs, incarcerated, beating up their own partners, abusing their children. I thought to myself, all of our stories are the same, but no one's talking up, no one's speaking up, no one's doing the work. No one's going to see a therapist because there's too much shame around it. You know, everyone's believing, I mean, this is not to everyone in the Christian faith, but everyone thinks, like, let's just pray and hope it goes away. It doesn't work. It's not working. And so that's why I started speaking up, because doing it this way, it wasn't working. We were losing more women and children at the hands of dysregulated men, but we were also losing men at the hands of dysregulated men. You know, men were taking their own lives. And so speaking up became this my core value, you know, speak up, even no matter how uncomfortable it is. And, you know, speaking up at the age of 15 in front of my peers, doing that speech on domestic violence, telling my peers in high school that, yeah, I'm witnessing my dad beat the shit out of my mum, it was hard, and so hard that my Pacific boys came up to me after and challenged me. Like, bro, you're bringing shame to our culture. Bro, this happens to all of us, but you're bringing shame to your parents, our parents. You're dishonoring all of us, you know, and it's sad. It was sad then, and I felt shut down, but I'm so glad I've stuck to my guns. I should say guns, but, you know, I've stuck at it, because in speaking up, I've learned that my story is not unique. It's the story of many children, many of our people who still to this day suffer silently behind closed doors because people tell them to shut up. But it's funny that those same guys came back many years later and asked for advice, you know. So
1: I imagine that would have been really hard at any point in your life. But as a 15-year-old, firstly, to get up there and share your story and then to have that pushback from your brothers, how did you manage that?
0: I just had my music teacher. I talked to her about it. And again, she wasn't rude or trying to call, you know, the government, what we call back then SIFs. Today we call it Oranga Tamariki, which is the government's children's services. She wasn't trying to get me separated from my parents. She just held that space for me. She understood. She came from the pain and trauma as well. It was hard. I'm not sugarcoating it. It was hard. I felt alone. I felt left out. I felt isolated. But that's where these came into play. Music. I listened to artists like Tupac.
1: Mateo, thank you so much for joining me and for sharing the early part of your journey. Join us next week for part two of Mateo's story, how moving from hurt to healing to hope has sparked a movement that is transforming what manhood and accountability can look like. That was Mateo Brown, barber, healer and co-founder of She's Not Your Rehab, a movement we'll learn more about in the next episode. You've been listening to Stories from the Pacific with me, Bobby McCumber. Our producers are Mawale James Proud and Jada Mailata. Our executive producer is Falianga Fulu Inga Stunzna. Stories from the Pacific is an ABC Radio Australia production made on the lands of the Yuggera and Turrbal people and the Darrumbal people. I'm hosting this story on the lands of the Kaurna people.

0: Talo Falava, I'm Sosefu Omoli. 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Sister Sounds will bring you amazing local talent mixed with the sounds and vibe our Islander audiences love by artists from across the seas as well. 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
1: ABC News, hello, I'm William Howard Evans. The largest Muslim advocacy group in the US has condemned a shooting at a mosque as horrifying. Linda Gruen reports.
2: Three men have been killed at the Islamic Center of San Diego, and the two teenage suspects were found dead in a car nearby. Police Chief Scott Ball says officers first received a call from a mother about a runaway juvenile who believed her son was suicidal and reported that several of her weapons and vehicle were missing. Mr. Wall says the shooting happened as children were studying inside.
3: And I tell you what got me, watching the kids come running out, just thankful to be alive.
2: Police are investigating this as a hate crime. The Council on American Islamic Relations has called it a horrific act of violence and says no one should ever fear for their safety while attending prayers or studying at school.
1: A magnitude 5.9 earthquake has shaken Vanuatu's capital, Port Vila. Vanuatu's Geological Hazards Department says the shallow quake has struck at a depth of about 23 kilometres. The ABC's reporter in Port Vila says the tremor has sent some residents running from their homes. There are no reports of damage or injuries at this stage. A powerful 7.3 magnitude quake struck Port Vila 15 months ago, killing 14 people. A volcano observatory in Papua New Guinea says steam and ash rising from the ocean in the country's north appears to indicate the birth of an undersea volcano. Pumice Rock, which is formed when lava cools rapidly, has also been seen rising to the surface of the Bismarck Sea. Steve Saunders from the Rabaul Volcano Observatory says it's a hotspot for tectonic activity, but a recent cluster of earthquakes signalled something out of the ordinary.
4: What's unusual about this is that it seems much more energetic. Looks as though an edifice or a cone is probably building underneath there.
1: Australia's Home Affairs Minister says stronger Pacific policing and intelligence sharing is needed to combat the growing threat of transnational crime. Tony Burke has told a gathering of Pacific Police Ministers in Fiji that criminal networks are exploiting maritime borders, digital systems and regional supply chains. He says a united effort is needed to combat growing incidents of cybercrime, drug trafficking and the presence of organised crime in the region.
5: Working together through the timely sharing of intelligence, we will better understand the organised crime networks, their key players, their supply chains and facilitators.
1: Some Ebola experts are warning of a potentially devastating outbreak. At least 100 deaths have been reported in an Ebola outbreak in the Democratic Republic of Congo. Washington says it's working to evacuate a number of US citizens who were exposed to the virus in Africa, while it's being confirmed that one American has tested positive. The former director of the US Centers for Disease Control and Prevention, Dr. Tom Frieden, says it's essential there's global collaboration.
6: This is a severe and potentially devastating outbreak, and until the outbreak is over in Africa, it will not be all clear everywhere. There are lots of implications, not just about Ebola, but about healthcare systems, about travel, about the World Cup.
1: Billionaire Elon Musk says he will be filing an appeal against the verdict of a US jury that found he had waited too long to bring his case against OpenAI. Mr. Musk accused the company's boss, Sam Altman, of breaching a non-profit contract by shifting the ChatGPT maker to a for-profit company after he'd donated over $50 million. In a post on his social media platform X, Mr. Musk insists that the judge and jury never ruled on the merits of the case, just on a calendar technicality. His lawyer, Mark Toberoff, says they're not giving up just yet.
7: This reminds me of key moments in this country's history. The Siege of Charleston, the Battle of Bunker Hill, these were major losses for Americans. But who won the war? And this one is not over. I can sum it up in one word: appeal.
1: And the Russian President Vladimir Putin is due to arrive in China in the coming hours for a summit that will be closely watched by the US. Mr. Putin will meet the Chinese leader Xi Jinping less than a week after US President Donald Trump wrapped up his own trip to Beijing. China has become Russia's top trading partner and is now the main customer of Russian oil and gas. And Mr. Putin says he hopes to finalise a deal on cooperation in that sector. ABC News.
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0: Talo Falava, and welcome to another edition of Sister Sounds right here on ABC Radio Australia. This is the show where we get to celebrate and amplify the voices of our talented sisters from right throughout the region, hopefully putting you onto some new music or at the very least adding to your playlist, bringing that great energy through to your afternoon. My name is Sosefu Omoli. If this is your first time hanging out with us, a big, big welcome to the family. We've got a stacked show coming up for you today, as always. The show is coming to you today from the lands of the Wurundjeri Woiwurrung people of the Kulin Nation here in Melbourne. As always, we extend our love and respect to elders past and present, and we want to also give a shout out to our First Nations family who might be joining us today via the ABC Pacific website, the ABC Listen app, or also joining us on digital airways as well. We're on digital radio, baby. Coming up today, we've got new music from the Drexican icon Oni out of Fiji. Te Neha Moore has a message to all the part-time lovers. We're going to get into that one this afternoon as well. And we've got some classic Hawaiian reggae by Kiani. All of that's coming up very soon, but our first voice on Sister Sounds today hails from Toamua Samoa, home to Te Ma'a. Yes, the iconic family group founded by Fafu Aolalo. Now look, this brand new release is a new version of their popular hit Asoleanga, featuring Dawn Aolalopeni on lead vocals. Let's get into it. 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

Asoleanga by Tiamaa, sung by Dawn Aulalopeni, family group but now based in Aotearoa, but keeping those traditional Samoan songs alive. Here in ABC Radio Australia, you're hanging out with Sose this afternoon. And look, we're keeping things in the 685 because we're bigging up the sister Misha Fretten. Yes, another Samoan singer representing the diaspora now from her new home on Gadigal land in Sydney. Now, she's been super active in 2026. She's had multiple

spins on this show. And right now we're going to give her another one. This is her latest release alongside Te Omeka Perkins from the House of Shem. This one is Why Can't I Get Over You? Okay.

Misha Fretton covering one of her favourite Fleetwood Mac songs, Gypsy. It's a 2026 release, following on from her brand new collaboration with Te Omeka Perkins from the Aotearoa reggae group House of Shem. Now, you're tuned into Sister Sounds today, where one of our favourite singer-songwriters is the icon from Drene Kivai, Navatu Fakodrove. Yes, we are talking about the beautiful Oni. Now, she debuted for the VT1s with the hit song Sisi in 2023. Of course, she's embarked on a stellar solo career since then. We love her up here in Sister Sounds. But today, we've got new music from Oni. This one is Sokoyawa featuring Wills.

Yes, you are tuned into Sister Sounds with Sose on 106.6 FM in Suva. You were just listening to E Toto by ABC Radio Australia's 2024 Pacific Break finalist Oni. That was one of Oni's top tracks in 2025, actually, following on from her fresh drop Sokoyawa featuring Wills out of Vanuatu. Right now, we're going to hit you with some classic sweet reggae music from Hawaiian singer Kiani. Her self-titled debut record dropped in 2010 and featured hit songs with the likes of the late George Fiji Vaikoso. And on this track, Hawaiian singer Siosi. This one is

There's been many Pacific renditions of Don Devaney's Someone Loves You Honey, but that one you were just listening to was by the Hawaiian singer Kiani, a bit of a reggae style there. That one was taken from her self-titled debut album in 2010. You might also be familiar with the Tennelle version that we've played on Sister Sounds before, just another example on how, you know, performers are so talented in putting their own spin and having their own emotional connection to classic tracks. If you're just locking in, big welcome to you. My name is Sosa. We're bringing you Sister Sounds right across the Pacific this afternoon. And right now we've got a track coming to you in a number of different languages. Yes, it's a track called I Can, an Afropop song. So you might be into those vibes with a lot of contemporary elements, but it's performed in English, Nigerian Pidgin and Yoruba. Yes, it's by two of my favorite artists, Angelique Kidjo and Iris Starr. Here to bring you the vibes this afternoon. Let's get it here on Sister Sounds.

Pigeon Records showing up for the 677 here on Sister Sounds today. That was Reza by Shalon, a singer known for her live performances out in Solo at venues like the Honiara Hotel. Before that, we had another Solomon Islands favorite, the beautiful reggae singer Rosie Delmar with her version of Hello featuring Conqueror, a track that has already, it's gone like over 25 million views on YouTube since it dropped back in 2016. Certified hit for those two. A big talo for lava to everyone tuned in on 102 FM in Apia. We've got some new music here from Louisa Wu-Ching, aka Teine Hamo. This one is Part-Time Lover.

A message to all the part-time lovers on Sister Sounds. You were just listening to Kayla representing the Solomon Islands, following on from Teine Harmore from Samoa with a song with the same title, Part-Time Lover, here on ABC Radio Australia. I hope you've been enjoying the vibes today. We've got a couple more for you before we get out of here. First up, Taita Maraga. Yes, our favourite. She's a singer from the Central Province in PNG. She's had a real resurgence over the last 12 months. Now, she first arrived on the PNG scene in the early 2000s as one of the first women to sign to the mighty CHM Supersound label. And she's been a regular fixture on this show right throughout this year already with her cultural hits for the Motuan and the Koitabu people. So here for you, some more freshness from Taita Maraga. Some more freshness from Taita Maraga. This is a new single with Koliapa.

Oh, unfortunately, it's that time of the week again when we got to get out of here. But we want to be hearing from you. Don't forget, there is an email address if there's anything you think we should be getting across. If there's a sister out there with music that we need to know about, send us an email at sistersounds, that's sistasounds at abc.net.au. We'll be back same time next week to do it all again, bringing you more music and more sister sounds. But until then, take care of each other, stay safe. My name is Sosef Huomoli, and we'll see you very soon.

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2: ABC News, hello, I'm William Howard Evans. The largest Muslim advocacy group in the US has condemned a shooting at a mosque as horrifying. Linda Gruen reports.
3: Three men have been killed at the Islamic Center of San Diego, and the two teenage suspects were found dead in a car nearby. Police Chief Scott Ball says officers first received a call from a mother about a runaway juvenile who believed her son was suicidal and reported that several of her weapons and vehicle were missing. Mr. Wall says the shooting happened as children were studying inside.
4: And I tell you what got me, watching the kids come running out, just thankful to be alive.
3: Police are investigating this as a hate crime. The Council on American Islamic Relations has called it a horrific act of violence and says no one should ever fear for their safety while attending prayers or studying at school.
2: A magnitude 5.9 earthquake has shaken Vanuatu's capital, Port Vila. Vanuatu's Geological Hazards Department says the shallow quake has struck at a depth of about 23 kilometres. The ABC's reporter in Port Vila says the tremor has sent some residents running from their homes. There are no reports of damage or injuries at this stage. A powerful 7.3 magnitude quake struck Port Vila 15 months ago, killing 14 people. A volcano observatory in Papua New Guinea says steam and ash rising from the ocean in the country's north appears to indicate the birth of an undersea volcano. Pumice Rock, which is formed when lava cools rapidly, has also been seen rising to the surface of the Bismarck Sea. Steve Saunders from the Rabaul Volcano Observatory says it's a hotspot for tectonic activity, but a recent cluster of earthquakes signalled something out of the ordinary.
5: What's unusual about this is that it seems much more energetic. Looks as though an edifice or a cone is probably building underneath there.
2: Australia's Home Affairs Minister says stronger Pacific policing and intelligence sharing is needed to combat the growing threat of transnational crime. Tony Burke has told a gathering of Pacific police ministers in Fiji that criminal networks are exploiting maritime borders, digital systems and regional supply chains. He says a united effort is needed to combat growing incidents of cybercrime, drug trafficking and the presence of organised

0: crime in the region.
1: Working together through the timely sharing of intelligence, we will better understand the organised crime networks, their key players, their supply chains and facilitators.
0: Some Ebola experts are warning of a potentially devastating outbreak. At least 100 deaths have been reported in an Ebola outbreak in the Democratic Republic of Congo. Washington says it's working to evacuate a number of US citizens who were exposed to the virus in Africa, while it's being confirmed that one American has tested positive. The former director of the US Centers for Disease Control and Prevention, Dr. Tom Frieden, says it's essential there's global collaboration.
2: This is a severe and potentially devastating outbreak, and until the outbreak is over in Africa, it will not be all clear everywhere. There are lots of implications, not just about Ebola, but about healthcare systems, about travel, about the World Cup.
0: Billionaire Elon Musk says he will be filing an appeal against the verdict of a US jury that found he had waited too long to bring his case against OpenAI. Mr. Musk accused the company's boss, Sam Altman, of breaching a non-profit contract by shifting the ChatGPT maker to a for-profit company after he'd donated over $50 million. In a post on his social media platform X, Mr. Musk insists that the judge and jury never ruled on the merits of the case, just on a calendar technicality. His lawyer, Mark Toberoff, says they're not giving up just yet.
3: This reminds me of key moments in this country's history. The Siege of Charleston, the Battle of Bunker Hill, these were major losses for Americans. But who won the war? And this one is not over. I can sum it up in one word: appeal.
0: And the Russian President Vladimir Putin is due to arrive in China in the coming hours for a summit that will be closely watched by the US. Mr. Putin will meet the Chinese leader Xi Jinping less than a week after US President Donald Trump wrapped up his own trip to Beijing. China has become Russia's top trading partner and is now the main customer of Russian oil and gas. And Mr. Putin says he hopes to finalise a deal on cooperation in that sector. ABC News.
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5: Bulavanaka, everyone, and good afternoon to you on this Tuesday, the 19th of May. May has disappeared. Gosh, half the year is gone. I hope you're doing well. I hope you're staying dry. There seems to be a lot of wet weather around for us here in southeast Queensland, but also looking across Samoa, Tonga, Fiji. Looks like you're all experiencing some very wet weather, some thunderstorms as well. So we'll all have to take it easy, make sure we get through the rest of this month and don't get sick while being stuck out in bad weather. Coming up on the program, we're going to be heading to West Papua because you might have heard about the large-scale logging there in the 1980s. Maybe you're familiar with the palm oil plantations in the decades that followed. But today, our attention is turning to a massive new sugar and biofuel project, which critics say are driving another wave of land clearing and threatening Indigenous communities and their access to their own customary land. That also extends to their forests, rivers, and their traditional food sources, just their ability to grow the crops and vegetables

0: that used to for the foodstock now became to fuel. It's limitless. If you convert rainforest to agriculture for food, for example, the limit is your stomach. But if you convert rainforest to the fuel, then the sky is the limit.
1: It's extremely concerning, and their reporting is really impressive. So do stay tuned, because on Pacific Pulse we'll be talking about some of the health environmental concerns that are happening in West Papua as a result of that documentary and what it has shone a light on. This is ART featuring Sammy Johnson this afternoon. This is Make Me Believe. I'll get you all your news headlines up next. You're with me, Melissa Makin.

0: Out of Aotearoa, that is ART featuring Sammy Johnson with Make Me Believe. I'll get your news up next.
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0: Well, you might have heard about the large-scale logging that happened in West Papua in the 1980s or the expansion of palm oil plantations in the decades that followed. But today they're turning to new ways to generate biofuel products. And critics say that it is driving another wave of land clearing and threatening West Papuans' access to forests, rivers and their traditional food sources. So coming up on Pacific Pulse, you'll be hearing from the directors of a new documentary called Pig Feast, Colonialism in Our Time. We'll be taking you there after the news.
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0: Lots happening in the Pacific. Let's take a look. Kanak pro-independence leaders in Kanaki New Caledonia are warning that changes to the territory's electoral roll could weaken protections set out under the 1998 Noumea Accord. France's Senate has voted to allow more than 10,000 locally born residents to vote in June's provincial elections, with FLNKS representatives saying that the move risks inflaming tensions and should only happen through broader political negotiations. The bill now heads to France's lower house as New Caledonia prepares for elections next month. Bougainville's president, Ismail Touahraama, has warned the public about what he says are unauthorised discussions linked to the proposed redevelopment of the Panguna mine. Touahraama says a so-called Panguna Development Forum being promoted online has not been approved by the autonomous Bougainville government and falls outside the process required under Bougainville mining law.

The warning comes as the government works with Bougainville Copper Limited and Indian company Lloyds Metals on feasibility studies for the long-closed copper mine. And more Pacific Islanders in Australia are using their superannuation to help pay for weight loss surgery as demand for gastric sleeve procedures continues to grow. Medical experts, though, say operations can be life-changing for people living with severe obesity, but warn that some patients travelling overseas for cheaper treatment are returning with serious complications. Doctors are urging people considering surgery in places like Turkey to carefully research aftercare and long-term medical support before making a decision. That's a really, really timely and important story, and I know that so many people, whether or not it is you or it's someone in your family, is considering weight loss surgery. But yeah, so many risks, so we do have to watch that one carefully. This is Ramor with Why.

0: my land and my people living there. I need to fight for them. That's my only choice.
1: In West Papua today, people are watching their land change in real time. Indonesia's large-scale agricultural and biofuel projects, which are part of its push for food production and energy, are moving onto customary land, and communities are describing their forests being cleared and their access to food, clean water and traditional medicines changing. In the explosive new documentary Pig Feast, Colonialism in Our Time, filmmakers Dandi Laksono and Victor Mambor take us inside that reality and meet the very people from Marind Anim and Ye, who show us what it looks like when their land is being taken and how those changes are affecting the way that they live and keep healthy. Here they are speaking with the ABC's Johnson Raela.
2: Kami masyarakat setempat kami tidak tahu. Kami kaget pagi-pagi kapal sudah ada di pelabuhan kami.
3: Ini hak kami di sini, hak dusun kami, marga Kuipalo.
0: I'm already facing a lot of intimidation, harassment. Of course, I'm worried.
4: Worrying is part of the survival and afraid as well. Some of my friends since

0: said that the risk will increase because it's very sensitive. But at the same time, I think it's time to say loud and clear that, yeah, Indonesia government or Indonesia is really occupying West Papua just for natural resource. And this is a very primitive colonialism and using military as well. While we are doing this interview, we have cases that human rights activists was, you know, attacked with acid in Jakarta just 2 days ago. So it's a new level of violence in public in Indonesia now.
1: Why is this film important for right now in terms of what is happening in West Papua?
0: First, because this is a very active armed conflict. This is a humanitarian story there. People get shot and die, both sides, and mostly, of course, the civilian, who unarmed one. And second, because of that, we have then more than 100,000 IDPs. And the third is because this is the story of world's largest deforestation in our time now, 2.5 million hectares. It's not an Amazon. It's not in Gaza or Middle East in terms of the bloodshed. These are right in from our door.
2: The audience have a clear stories about West Papua because maybe the audience only hear about the war, about the
1: violence, fighting.
2: Yeah, violence. But of course, they need to know that there's a biggest deforestation in the world.
1: What's your response to the Indonesian government, who say that these agribusinesses and the projects are important for food security, for energy security?
0: We saw that there's nothing to do with food security. For more than 30 years, Indonesian governments tried to create a food estate with some model, you know, cutting 1 million hectare forest under the Suharto administration in 1996 and didn't work until now. After the deforestation is the energy thing. So, because you already cut 1 million hectares forest, then it's a waste if you just let it go, and then you can plant it with

0: It used to for the footstock now became to fuel, so it's limitless. If you convert rainforest to agriculture for food, for example, the limit is your stomach. You know, so there's the limit. We cannot enlarge our stomach. But if you convert rainforest to the fuel, then you know, this the sky is the limit.
1: So essentially, what we're saying is that the Indonesian government is masking food security in terms of sugarcane, rice, and corn for economic benefits in terms of fuels.
0: And they use bioenergy or green energy as a must. So it's nothing to do with self-sufficient energy, self-sufficiency, because you're just feeding the private-based transportation system.
1: Now, Victor, as a legendary journalist in the region, your life has been, as we've discussed, threatened many times. What keeps you going in this fight for justice?
2: That is my land, and my people living there. I need to fight for them. That's my only choice.
1: What's your message to Pacific communities, media, around the visibility and reporting of West Papuan stories?
2: I travel a lot to Pacific Island, and I always said the sea level increasing every year. So where you guys in the Pacific Island can exit when the sea level rising up? Only us, Papua land, a big land.
0: The promised land?
2: Yeah, the promised land for the Pacific Islanders. We can save you. A lot of Pacific Island people come to visit West Papua and living there together with us. So let's do something for West Papua.
0: For Australian viewers, we have story that your money as a taxpayer used by Sugar Research Australia to develop a seed for the sugar cane, that plant in West Papua now. This is a very multinational interest as well. So the profit company influence your public organization to help them develop a giant agribusiness in West Papua and using military backup. So I think it's very important for public in Australia to notice that what happened in West Papua.
3: Gereja-gereja di Indonesia mendukung masyarakat adat yang menolak proyek strategis nasional di tanah Papua.
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5: On the program today, we're talking about an explosive new documentary called Pig Feast, Colonialism in Our Time, by Dandy Laxonnel and Victor Mambor. It's looking at land clearing claims and large-scale development by Indonesia in West Papua, and it's part of their efforts to produce biofuel, but at what cost to people's health and livelihoods? The film was recently screened in Mianjin, Brisbane, and it was followed by a conversation that unpacked these issues with West Papuan activist Ronnie Kareni and journalist Stefan Armbruster.
6: Not many journalists have really touched on the story of West Papua, and Stefan and few journalists that take those steps to even go on into West Papua to be able to see for themselves and do some story behind it, and also just to be able to keep the story of West Papua alive in the media or even just a breaking news. And yes, just in the past, like just this month, there's stories that like the death of civilians, but it's not even making into Australian media coverage. Then Sorom Samurai is the band that we can like build from Tabura, and then the movement called Rise of the Morning Star. It's a musical cultural movement where we engage with Papua New Guinea and right across the Pacific, the musicians, artists, people, filmmaking as well. And 2021, just before the shutdown of all the international border, we fixed the story with the ABC foreign correspondent, The War Next Door.

0: It's on YouTube. If anyone interested to kind of like just get a bit of like, yeah, that background. So we did that and have to go all the way back to where I grew up in Isawin, which Victor Mambo as well joined us there. And then I have to go all the way to Vanimo and just kind of like following that footstep back. So music has been a big part in the advocacy space and, of course, media as well. It's important to really shine the light on what's happening. And with the digital era that we're in as well, and you would have seen a lot of the source of information coming from TikTok. And so the production of this the film is aiming at the generations of young people that are tapping into TikTok, Instagram. And so that's what this film is also aiming to really kind of like shed a light on that. But commend the work of the journalists on the ground, especially as Stefan highlighted, the work that Victor Mambo and many other journalists who take that bravery, the courage in the face of risk that they knew that it could impact them, and behind the scenes that they took that, Dandi in particular as well, as an Indonesian who narrate that feeling as well, but to be able to just speak to the authority, to power, and he's really busy right now as well across Indonesia to screen this film because it's needed. And
1: So Victor and Dandi Laksono would have loved to have been here, but they're also showing this film in Indonesia for World Press Free today. They've had screenings now in New Zealand, in Sydney and Melbourne, and in West Papua itself, and now they've also shown it in Jakarta and they're showing it in other parts of Indonesia, which is quite extraordinary that they were able to not only make this film under the noses of the Indonesian military, but now that they're able to screen it and tell this story. So, Ronnie, you've helped people get into West Papua and worked in that space. How hard is it to go there as a journalist to tell a story?
0: It's very hard. Indonesian government has clear exiles. So for a journalist to go to just do journalistic work, even a foreign journalist based in Jakarta, they need this clearance also. It has to be from the ministry, like Home Affairs, like the Foreign Affairs. And then that they have to also agree with the local military commanders and the specific places that they have to go. The clearance from the national police, as well as the military commanders on the ground, and also agreed that they'll be allowing the strategic unit, which is the COSTRAD, COPASUS, to accompany it. So it's the security forces in uniform and without uniform. So that's the kind of the standard requirement for journalists, and very rare many can get that permission or allowed, because they screen any journalists that have done or run a story on West Papua. That would be definitely on their list.
1: There's actually, the last time I checked, there was 18 Indonesian government departments and agencies involved in getting a journalist clearance. It's a completely opaque process, and it basically prevents any foreign journalists going in, unless they're doing stories about tourism. They love doing tourism stories up around the bird head of New Guinea. They'll let journalists in there to do lovely stories about diving on the reef there and bird watching and things like that. But you just can't go any further into the country at all. Now, with journalists who do go in, and what's the consequences for journalists in West Papua?
0: As you indicated earlier, like, for example, Victor Mambo's case, his house was bombed outside at early hours, 2 a.m. in the morning, even in front of the office, Jubi Media office, the company vehicle, bombed, and his life constantly under threat. And despite that, there's been reports of journalists either in prison or there's deaths in mostly the Central Highlands. And there was a breaking story that Jubi Media Plus, Jakarta Post, and some of the Indonesian journalists have to really go all the way into West Papua to really do an investigative story on the displacement of the internally Papuans. There are 5 hotspots across the region, and any of those places, the testimony from Victor Mambo is that

0: the day when they left Jayapura to go into Wamena, they were accompanied for him. There's three security forces, and they Scopus's Coast Guard and the military. Three followed him, even if he's just about to go into the washroom or toilet, they'll stand outside and just stand there and just hear what he's going to do or text some message outside of the situation. So he was under full scrutiny, like, yeah, monitoring and surveillance.
1: On the program today, we're talking about an explosive new documentary called Pig Feast, Colonialism in Our Time, by Dandy Laxonnel and Victor Mambor. It's looking at land clearing claims and large-scale development by Indonesia in West Papua, and it's part of their efforts to produce biofuel, but at what cost to people's health and livelihoods? The film was recently screened in Mianjin, Brisbane, and it was followed by a conversation that unpacked these issues with West Papuan activist Ronnie Kareni and journalist Stefan Armbruster.
2: West Papua has also agreed after the Pacific Islands Forum 8 years ago requested that the UN Human Rights Commissioner visit West Papua. The Pacific Islands Forum has been very active at times to try to address the human rights issue, because there's a mantra in Melanesia but across the Pacific as well, is that no one is free till we're all free. And so that's why the Pacific maintains this position. And the Human Rights Commissioner from the UN wouldn't just look at the press freedom issues. There's all sorts of systematic abuse, human rights abuses that are going on in West Papua, including people being kidnapped, disappeared, tortured, and to summarily executed. It's a situation that's just next door to Australia that very few Australians ever hear about. Ronnie, can you tell us how important is the Pacific solidarity for what the West Papua campaign is doing?
0: Oh, it's very important. Like, when we look at it from culturally and ethnically, right across our kin, next of kin is right across in Papua New Guinea, and then, of course, down to Torres Strait Island. And what it's of essence is, in terms of the sound of, in PNG, it's called Kundu. In Papua, we call Tifa. And in Torres Strait, it's called Warup. That sound in itself, it travels, and we play that Tifa or Kundu that connects us. And so, with the mantra when the former Prime Minister of Vanuatu, Walter Lilly, when addressed the fellow kinship within the sub-regional Melanesian, that we are not free until everyone is free. That goes touching that cultural connection or the kinship that connects the people, the land, the ocean. And when we look at that feeling that 2 million hectares of land, put that into the context of the greater Brisbane from Sunshine Coast all the way down, like greater Brisbane only makes up 1.5 million hectares. And then you add a quarter of that again. So that's what we just witnessed on this screening of the land that vastly, which is that 135 kilometer of that road that I stretch. But then that's the deforestation, the land dispossession that comes with it, and then the impact of that on the climate, which, as indicated, the third largest lung of the rainforest. So we are all impacted by what's happening there in Merauke and right across in the region, where the Pacific is speaking in one voice on the issues of climate change, and that the deforestation that is happening is one thing that if we could also walk away with Australia and the Pacific will host the pre-COP summit in Fiji and Tuvalu. This is where we need those inroads to really address all these parts of this, especially that is impacting on the land. And also connecting it, especially

0: with the company that is that they show that that is traveling providing consultation, but underlying it is that the earlier this year in February, Australian government and Indonesia have strengthened one their defense cooperation, but the trade which Australia is providing, they kind of cover it more in terms of providing consultation. And so this sugarcane company is pretty much acting on that premises of providing consultation, but they have already involved for over a decade already on this. So if that's what that is of significant, that connecting the parallels definitely between the sugarcane company and the need for further investigation, but also the changing climate, the land dispossession, and the indigenous First Nations struggle of as sovereign people of the land, which the voices on the screen speaking about that. We are of the land. We're connected to the land. That is who we are, what we are. As sovereign people.
1: There's a defense cooperation agreement, and the Australian military has been training the Indonesian military for decades, to especially our Kopassus and Detachment 88.
0: Yeah.
1: To take special undertake special operations, which are particularly used in West Papua to suppress any sort of dissent and claims for independence. So that's one of the reasons why we wanted to show this film, because the connections are so tight with Australia. The Australians are deeply, deeply embedded in Indonesia, and we hear so little coverage of this in Australia. Occasionally you hear when there's a presidential election, and what else do you hear about Indonesia? Natural disasters.
0: Yeah.
1: But not this with QAnon catastrophe that's going on. So the Indonesian government regularly cuts off the internet services in the region. So when there are military operations in place or ongoing, you can't get it. Now, one of the really interesting stats, there's so many interesting stats in this film, 56,000 Indonesian troops in West Papua. That's the equivalent size of the Australian Defence Force, the whole Australian Defence Force. Now, those sort of figures, when you see them in that sort of context, it's quite mind-blowing.
0: Especially when the military, they do have social media pages, and they do post some of their development work. And so some of the footages were captured as source where that was taken. But then they also face trouble as well after this film has been released, because they pretty much didn't think ahead of time where posting those footages, that's kind of like already a source of information that like Greenpeace could kind of like do their research where they can't even go in, or journalists can't go in. And then like Dandi, who is an Indonesian, but then after speaking with many of the locals, he also, a journalist, filmmaker, but then realized as well that there is not a lot of Indonesian journalists cover West Papua stories. And so that's one opportunity that he's trying to really encourage our Indonesian journalists as well to be able to go in and cover the stories in West Papua.
2: That was Ronnie Kareni there, and if you missed any part or joined us partway through, you can always listen back to the full episode on the ABC Pacific website. Just search for Pacific Pulse. This is George Telek, West Papua. Coming up, you're going to catch up with the fantastic Matt Brown from She Is Not Your Rehab, who have an awesome new initiative out.

0: Was Papua there by George Telic featuring Nairi Joseph and produced by Irie Ingram. The song was released on his album A Cover.
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0: Well, you might have heard about this movement on social media, but She Is Not Your Rehab is a global anti-violence movement that was born out of a backyard barbershed by Taima Lailangi Matayo Fafetai Brown and his wife Sarah Brown. It exists to address and dismantle intergenerational trauma, violence and abuse by promoting safe relationships and giving people support and resources right around the world. The team's latest project is their debut children's book titled This Is Not Yours to Carry, and it's a powerful story created for a generation of cycle breakers and for anyone learning what they no longer need to carry. Jacob McQuire sat down with Matt to hear about the launch of the book in Ngangana Samoa.
2: And this morning, we're saying kia ora and tayo manuia to Taima Lailangi Matayo Fafetai Brown. Welcome back to Neysia Daily. How are you going this morning, Matt?
3: Well, for love also. I'm good, thank you. Thank you for having me.
2: This ain't your first rodeo on Neysia Daily, and I cannot believe that it's been 2 years since we last spoke. So for our listeners who are meeting you for the very first time, could you please just share with us a little bit about your family's heritage and whereabouts you grew up?
3: Hello, Falava, Aloingo, or Taima Lailangi Matayo Brown. I'm New Zealand-born Samoan. I was born in South Auckland, Mangere to be exact, but raised down in Christchurch, which I call the greatest rugby city in the world. My family are from Samoa. Mum and Dad hail from the beautiful island of Samoa. Mum comes from Sapapali in Falalakai, and my old man comes from Ofoali'i. My wife, Sarah, is of Māori heritage. She is Ngāpuhi Te Rārua. And we have three beautiful tamariki, three beautiful tamaiti, Oceana, Angelo, and Frida.
2: Oh my gosh, absolutely beautiful. And now let's get into things. She Is Not Your Rehab. It's a global anti-violence movement born out of your own backyard barbershed. And it's all because of you and your incredible wife and the work you've been doing. So once again, got to give a big shout out to Sarah this morning. You seek to address and dismantle the cycles of intergenerational trauma, violence and abuse. Now, it's been some years since the launch of your groundbreaking app in Australia and Aotearoa. So as a catch up, how have the past 2 years fared for you and the movement, brother?
3: Oh, it's been amazing. We still receive so much feedback from the app that's in Australia. It's all our work digitized, trying to simplify, you know, the psychobabble therapy work and just making it real.

0: accessible, free for men in our communities. And so this work is, yeah, it's taking me all around the world, but we're so glad and so thrilled that it's available still in Australia, free of charge. Anyone can use it. There's no subscription, no fees you have to pay. We're not, you know, trying to sign you up for something else. It's just available there, free, innerboy.au.
1: And you know, you've just been getting busier and busier. And something really incredible that you and your team have worked on is your debut children's book, This Is Not Yours to Carry, written by your wife, Sarah Brown, and illustrated by your eldest daughter, Oshana Olsen. It's a powerful story created for a new generation of cycle breakers and for anyone learning what they no longer need to carry. Matt, when did you and the team decide you wanted to create a children's book?
0: Oh, like many good things that happen in our work, it started in a conversation on the couch. My wife asked me, because I grew up in a lot of violence growing up in my household. Violence was normal. It was the normal language. And so in this work, when we got into the family violence prevention work, my wife asked me a question on our couch. You know, what's one thing you wish someone said to you when you're going through women's refuge growing up? And without a split second, I said, I wish someone said to me that this is not yours to carry. You know, being a child in refuge, no one ever handed me those words or those tools. And so for my whole life, even until adult life, I thought it was my job to keep mom and dad happy. But, you know, some of the stuff that happened to us was not ours to carry.
1: And you know, I feel like for a lot of us, we only really unpack the difficulties we've had in life when we get much older. I mean, how important is it to you that you bring sort of these conversations to people of a younger age?
0: I think it's super important because for a lot of children, you know, we internalize, we create our own stories in our head. And if we don't have safe adults or people that we can talk to help us understand what's happening inside our world, we will make our own, you know, narrative. We'll make our own stories up. And so we need to give children the language of what's happening inside them, before they become adults. And they don't have the language, and all the only language that society gives us, especially young boys, is, you know, anger, frustration, tired, stress, you know. And so a lot of our men, our tāne, our tamālo, who are going living in those homes of violence or perpetrating violence, are not just angry. Some of them are sad, some of them are grieving. And so we wanted to really write a book that would speak to the child, to our children, but also the child that sit within every adult.
1: And it's one thing to have an idea for a book. It's another thing entirely to finally have that book in your hands. I mean, what was the process like, sort of going from the genesis of the idea to then having a book that someone can read?
0: Oh, humbling. I cried when the book came out. I think I cried. So this is our second book that we've written. Our first book was called She Is Not Your Rehab, which is my kind of autobiography and the work that I've done in the community with men for our barbershop. But I think this one was just so simple, and it spoke to the little. It's the book I wish that I had growing up. It's the book that I wish someone handed it to me going through women's refuge or even at school. I wish someone gave me this kind of language to understand the world that we were growing up in. And so when the book came out, our oldest girl, Oceana, illustrated, done all the artwork, and my wife wrote it. Holding it in my hand, I just gungied. I cried because I just thought, man, this is going to help so many young kids like me who are living in homes of violence.
1: And it's something to sort of have your own book done. But the fact that your daughter sort of took part in this book and illustrated, I mean, how do you feel as a father, bro?
0: Oh, I feel super proud, but my poor girl, I don't think she knew what she was getting herself into working for mum and dad. Because mum and dad are very, you know, especially mum, very perfectionist. So like, no, redraw that again. Or I'm like, oh, I don't look like that. Or, you know, make me look a bit cooler.
1: Yo,
0: Yeah.
1: it's a rough life being an artist, all right? And Oshani is learning that now.
0: Exactly.
1: Oh man, but big shout out indeed. And if you're just listening in, by the way, this is Jacob McQuire on Nisha Daily ABC Radio Australia. I'm on the line with Malalangi Matayo Fafatai Brown from She Is Not Your Rehab. And you took this book that you've just created, This Is Not Yours to Carry, to Samoa for a special launch of the Samoan version of the book. Now, how did it feel taking the book back home to Samoa, but also having a version in Ngangana Samoa?
0: Man, yes, we got it translated by the lovely Larissa. So the book translates to Ele o Sau Avenga e Amo. taking it back home to mum and dad's homeland was something else. It was an out of it experience. But just being able to put the book, the Api, into the hands of our own people in our own language in Samoa was one of the most sacred things I've ever done. Because, you know, colonization has not just taken away, you know, some of our culture and language, especially for the diaspora living outside of Samoa. It takes away, you know, who your children really are. And so to give language to even our Tamaiti Samoa, and just seeing the response that we're feedback that we're receiving, it's just been so overwhelming and healing at the same time. Mm. Like this is a story for everyone.
1: And you're someone who sort of wears Samoa very proudly. I mean, thinking of the journey you've been on over the past, you know, few years, I mean, how did it feel standing at that sort of launch event in Samoa and showing your work to your own people in that way?
0: Oh, well, I stood there and cried, especially talking about mum. I think, you know, I don't think my parents ever thought they were leaving Samoa, you know, to go to Aotearoa, come to New Zealand for a better life, but then just struggle their whole lives, you know. And my parents lived through the Dawn Raids that happened here, you know, the struggle here, not knowing the language, racism, all those things. And so I just thought about that, the whakapapa, the journey it's been for us to be here and to come back to where mum and dad are from and gift the book, this free resource to our children, was so emotional. But then we had, you know, old police women and men and organizations who were retired who were coming. And I felt real nervous because I don't know my nganga well. My whā Samoa is not that, you know, I'm not as eloquent with my whā Samoa. I understand it. But just to see that our elders come up to me and cry on my shoulder and shake and just tell me that this is a story that's been long overdue here in our island. But it's many of our people's story.
1: And as a part of the event, you were able to provide 1,000 copies of this book to Samoan families. Now, from what you've seen and heard, what has the reception been like to this book within Samoa itself?
0: It's been so amazing, the feedback. It's been coming from everywhere, from schools, from refuges, from parents and teachers, educators. It's even in the prison now. We've seen photos with men in prison who are holding our book up. And I think what keeps landing for people is the simplicity of the message, you know, that a child can hold it in their hands and understand it. But adults are also reading it and crying it because they're finally hearing something that they needed to hear 40 years ago. Mm. So, yeah.
1: And, you know, I think it just shows the great lengths you're going to make sure that this message is understood everywhere. And, you know, how important is it that this book makes it not only into the hands of kids, but also the adults in their lives?
0: Everything. I think it will, not only will it help our children, but it'll also help our parents and the adults to also understand the inner world and the stuff that they've carried. But then it's a book of compassion. And I think when adults read it, and that's the feedback we're already receiving, adults are finding compassion, are wanting to give compassion to themselves and wishing that they had this api growing up. But it's super important because I think healed parents, especially men, healed fathers, healed dads, heal our communities. You know, the ripple effect affects everyone.
1: And, you know, when you're looking at a place like Samoa, it's like many other places in the Pacific where sort of resourcing and funding for things like mental health, family violence and victim protection support either don't exist or are very underserviced. Now, you've done some incredible work in Australia and New Zealand to a lot of great success. But when it comes to the work that She Is Not Your Rehab is doing, when it comes to nations in the Pacific around breaking these cycles of trauma, does the approach change?
0: Oh, has the approach changed? No, I think we're here for our storytelling. And so for us, our work, it's really to bring the stories of our people, because this topic is a very taboo topic. No one wants to talk about, you know, we've developed and created a culture of silence and shame, which, you know, does not help anyone. And so a lot of us hide, but we need to expose it for what is. And it's not to expose it, to expose our families, because this happens in all communities. It doesn't just happen in Samoan communities or Maori or Pasifika. It happens everywhere. I travel around the world doing this work, my wife and I, and we see it in every community. You know, we see it in wealthy communities and rich communities, but people can hide it because they have more money, more resources. And so I think stories is important. We heal for our stories. And our thing is just bringing our people's stories to the forefront, and to showcase that we can heal when we open and, you know, we

0: release the need to shame other people. We heal through our stories. And I always tell people, yes, a lot of our pain and trauma comes through relationships, but so too does our healing. And we need our community to heal together.
1: Yeah, and look, these are problems that can exist anywhere, which is why it's important that messages like these go out to everywhere. And I've got to ask, what's next for the book? I mean, where are you hoping to take This Is Not Your Not Yours to carry next?
0: We want to take it everywhere, anywhere that will have it. We are going to launch it in Brisbane come July, hopefully when we're over there, just take it anywhere that anyone that will have it. Our goal is to get into organizations, schools, people that work with young children, especially into refuges. We've already donated over 20,000 copies, but my dream is to get 150,000 copies all around the world. To the hands that need it, to people, especially our social workers and teachers that are working in close proximity with our children.
1: Well, let's hope the printing continues. And, you know, we've probably got parents and kids listening in the car this morning on the way to school. Even if they can't get their hands on a copy of the book, what message would you like to send them this morning?
0: That it does get better. I'm living proof that a boy who grew up in family violence for the first 15 years of my life can dream of being something else and then actually be something else. And so I think try and hold on to hope, try and find the hope, find the windows of hope in your life. I found my windows of hope in life through music, through hip hop, and it is possible. And yeah, always know that it's not yours to carry.
1: Matt, I've got to say a huge whawhatai te lelava for joining us this morning. It's always a pleasure catching up with you. We're wishing you the best in the near future and hopefully get to catch up soon, brother. Thank you so much.
0: Thank you. So appreciate it.
2: That was Taimelelangi Mateo Whawhatai Brown from She Is Not Your Rehab, speaking there to Jacob McQuire about the new children's book, This Is Not Yours to Carry. And if this conversation has brought up anything for you in Samoa, the women's and children's escaping violence, you can call the Samoa Victim Support Group on 800 7874. In PNG, there is the One Talk Council and Help'em line, that is 7150 8000. The Mary Safe line connects you with 24-hour emergency transport to police. In Port Moresby, that number is 7222 1234. It's time now for your news, and Pacific Beat is up next. Have a wonderful evening.

0: ABC News, hello, I'm William Howard Evans. The largest Muslim advocacy group in the US has condemned a shooting at a mosque as horrifying. Linda Gruen reports.
1: Three men have been killed at the Islamic Center of San Diego, and the two teenage suspects were found dead in a car nearby. Police Chief Scott Ball says officers first received a call from a mother about a runaway juvenile who believed her son was suicidal and reported that several of her weapons and vehicle were missing. Mr. Wall says the shooting happened as children were studying inside.
2: And I tell you what got me, watching the kids come running out, just thankful to be alive.
1: Police are investigating this as a hate crime. The Council on American Islamic Relations has called it a horrific act of violence and says no one should ever fear for their safety while attending prayers or studying at school.
0: A magnitude 5.9 earthquake has shaken Vanuatu's capital, Port Vila. Vanuatu's Geological Hazards Department says the shallow quake has struck at a depth of about 23 kilometres. The ABC's reporter in Port Vila says the tremor has sent some residents running from their homes. There are no reports of damage or injuries at this stage. A powerful 7.3 magnitude quake struck Port Vila 15 months ago, killing 14 people. A volcano observatory in Papua New Guinea says steam and ash rising from the ocean in the country's north appears to indicate the birth of an undersea volcano. Pumice Rock, which is formed when lava cools rapidly, has also been seen rising to the surface of the Bismarck Sea. Steve Saunders from the Rabaul Volcano Observatory says it's a hotspot for tectonic activity, but a recent cluster of earthquakes signalled something out of the ordinary.
3: What's unusual about this is that it seems much more energetic. Looks as though an edifice or a cone

0: It's probably building underneath there.
1: Australia's Home Affairs Minister says stronger Pacific policing and intelligence sharing is needed to combat the growing threat of transnational crime. Tony Burke has told a gathering of Pacific police ministers in Fiji that criminal networks are exploiting maritime borders, digital systems and regional supply chains. He says a united effort is needed to combat growing incidents of cybercrime, drug trafficking and the presence of organised crime in the region.
2: Working together through the timely sharing of intelligence, we will better understand the organised crime networks, their key players, their supply chains and facilitators.
1: Some Ebola experts are warning of a potentially devastating outbreak. At least 100 deaths have been reported in an Ebola outbreak in the Democratic Republic of Congo. Washington says it's working to evacuate a number of US citizens who were exposed to the virus in Africa, while it's being confirmed that one American has tested positive. The former director of the US Centers for Disease Control and Prevention, Dr. Tom Frieden, says it's essential there's global collaboration.
3: This is a severe and potentially devastating outbreak, and until the outbreak is over in Africa, it will not be all clear everywhere. There are lots of implications, not just about Ebola, but about healthcare systems, about travel, about the World Cup.
1: Billionaire Elon Musk says he will be filing an appeal against the verdict of a US jury that found he had waited too long to bring his case against OpenAI. Mr. Musk accused the company's boss, Sam Altman, of breaching a non-profit contract by shifting the ChatGPT maker to a for-profit company after he'd donated over $50 million. In a post on his social media platform X, Mr. Musk insists that the judge and jury never ruled on the merits of the case, just on a calendar technicality. His lawyer, Mark Toberoff, says they're not giving up just yet.
4: This reminds me of key moments in this country's history. The siege of Charleston, the Battle of Bunker Hill, these were major losses for Americans. But who won the war? And this one is not over. I can sum it up in one word: appeal.
1: And the Russian President Vladimir Putin is due to arrive in China in the coming hours for a summit that will be closely watched by the US. Mr. Putin will meet the Chinese leader Xi Jinping less than a week after US President Donald Trump wrapped up his own trip to Beijing. China has become Russia's top trading partner and is now the main customer of Russian oil and gas. And Mr. Putin says he hopes to finalise a deal on cooperation in that sector. ABC News.
5: This is Pacific Beat on ABC Radio Australia, and coming up, volcanic activity in the Bismarck Sea off PNG prompts a warning from provincial authorities. And which way might Solomon Islands' new Prime Minister Matthew Wale jump on the China issue? Hello, I'm Richard Ewart. Some more on those stories to come. But first, the inaugural Pacific Transnational Crime Summit, co-hosted by the Fiji Police Force and the Australian Federal Police, has opened in Singatoka. The meeting is designed as a forum to work out a response to a range of criminal activities, but with a particular concentration on the problem of illegal drugs, which is escalating across the region. Since January, some 17 tonnes of illicit drugs have been seized, compared with a figure of 5 tonnes during the whole of 2025. Reporter Lethe Movono is monitoring the summit for Pacific Beat, and she says senior police and political leaders are acutely aware of the growing impact on Pacific communities.
6: It's becoming a very serious concern for Pacific leaders because they no longer see organised crime as something simply passing through the Pacific. Prime Minister Rumbuka is essentially warning that these criminal networks are now exploiting Pacific vulnerabilities directly, whether that's the weak maritime borders, economic pressures, cyber vulnerabilities, or our limited policing resources. And increasingly, the concern is about local harm inside Pacific communities themselves, from methamphetamine addiction and money laundering to corruption risks and pressure on already stretched health and policing systems.
7: The very ocean that connects us is being increasingly exploited by transnational crime networks engaged in illicit narcotics trafficking, cyber-enabled crime, money laundering, human trafficking, illegal fishing, environmental crime, online exploitation, illicit resource extraction, and other forms of organized criminal activity. At the same time, climate change, economic

0: Vulnerabilities, porous maritime borders, and rapid technological change continue to place additional strain on our institutions and communities, creating vulnerabilities that organized criminal networks are quick to exploit.
1: Leader, I understand that the summit is being framed as Pacific-led, but Australia is playing a major role. So how are Pacific countries going to be able to balance that regional sovereignty with Australian security interests?
2: It's one of the central balancing acts of this summit. Australia playing a major operational role through the AFP, through intelligence systems and regional policing partnerships, because authorities say that much of the illicit drugs moving through the Pacific Ocean are ultimately destined for Australia and New Zealand markets. But we keep hearing from Pacific leaders wording that seems a very careful effort to frame this as a Pacific-led regional security cooperation. Rambuka repeatedly speaks about it during the opening of the summit, and he refers to the Pacific way and a collective regional responsibility.

0: Violence are being stockpiled across the Pacific. And so it's clear that Pacific countries are now becoming a destination market themselves. In Fiji, that concern is linked to visible rising methamphetamine use. We can see needles, syringes in neighborhoods and villages, but also our worsening HIV crisis is a major illustration of the impact of intravenous drug use. And health authorities are warning that it's rapidly increasing our infection rates. But the organized crime groups themselves are exploiting the region's already under pressure resources and enforcement systems.
1: Prime Minister Rambuka says that the summit must deliver more than rhetoric. So what concrete outcomes are we expecting?
0: Rambuka's message was that the summit needed to produce practical operational outcomes, that it can't be just another regional declaration or a piece of paper. So we're expecting police leaders, and there are quite a few here from across the region, as well as a handful of prime ministers. They're meant to focus heavily on structures around intelligence sharing. Maritime surveillance as well is a very important area of need for most of the countries of the Pacific, as well as cybercrime capability, the ability to actually implement anti-money laundering mechanisms within their own financial sector. But border management and stronger coordination between Pacific police forces and international partners are the traditional agenda points. And so we're expecting to hear better legal frameworks on the table and better financial monitoring systems.
2: Our response to transnational crime must now evolve with a changing threat landscape. We must strengthen intelligence sharing and information coordination across our region. We must modernize legislation and legal frameworks to respond effectively to emerging criminal methodologies. We must improve maritime surveillance, border management, and domain awareness. We must strengthen cyber capabilities, financial monitoring systems, and digital investigative capacity.
3: Fiji's Prime Minister Sitiveli Rambuka delivering his opening address at the first ever Pacific Transnational Crime Summit being staged in Singatoka, and the reporter there for Pacific Beach was Lide Mavono. The central Bismarck Sea, northeast of PNG's New Guinea Island, is known as an active submarine volcanic zone, and there have been a number of reports from sea passengers in recent days of steam and ash rising from a volcano below the waves. It's a situation which has prompted the provincial government in East New Britain to warn of the dangers posed by floating pumice, ashfall, unpredictable swells and turbulent currents for those at sea. The principal geodetic surveyor at the Rabaul Volcano Observatory, Steve Saunders, says there is no risk to local communities from ashfall or noxious fumes, but he says the threat from a localised tsunami should not be disregarded, given the current level of seismic activity.
4: We first noticed on the 8th that there was a few earthquakes up there. There was, I think, 3 or 4 in one day, and there'd been 1 or 2 earlier in the year spread out. So the little group of earthquakes on the 8th alerted us to something happening there. It's in a plate boundary up there between the North Bismarck Plate and the South Bismarck Plate, which are basically being pulled apart. So all the time we're getting some gentle upwelling of basalts quietly, and it quite often goes by unnoticed. What's unusual about this is that it seems much more energetic, looks as though an edifice or a cone is probably building underneath there. Though, as far as we know, the bathymetry there was about 500 to 800 metres deep, but it looks as though cone has built up to quite shallow levels. And what's happening now is that we are getting pumice actually reaching the surface. Pumice is a very viscous magma, and basically the gas can't get out of it. So it forms like a fluffy mass, so it's quite buoyant. So it looks like it's bringing up lumps of pumice to the surface that are then on the surface and they carry on degassing. So it looks as though it's quite shallow, because otherwise the bubbles wouldn't be able to form if it was deeper.
5: So that ash is from a remote satellite. When you say a vent near the surface, do you mean like a volcano closer to the surface than you thought?
4: Yeah, well, the whole thing's a volcano. You know, there's magma and lava coming to the surface. So it is a volcano, yes. For ash to form, you've got to have fragments of material being thrown into the atmosphere. So that's more likely if you've got a vent that's in contact with the atmosphere. or just below the surface.

0: so it doesn't get entrained with the water and just go off as a sediment plume. So it looks though we may have an event at or very near the surface. Just in the last 24 hours, we've got some ash. Before that, it's just pumice coming up and floating to the surface.
1: With the earthquakes and the actual volcano eruption, is there any danger to like local populations of a tsunami or anything like that?
0: A tsunami is the main worry. Because it's such a remote place, the ash and fume that's being produced is just blowing across the sea to the northwest. That's a seasonal thing. And in a few months, if it's still going, it will blow to the southeast. And both of those, there are no populations nearby. And of course, the further away you are, all the ash and everything drops out and the fume will dissipate. So it's unlikely to affect any populated areas. But as you say, the only risk really is if there's any tsunami generation. The risk of tsunamis is there, but it's not really a big risk. What could happen is we could have some more intense explosive activity, in which case we may get just small tsunamis. That would cause just small tsunamis because it's 100 kilometers at least to the nearest land. You could have some flank collapse, which you might get a slightly bigger tsunami. What happened in Tonga is unlikely to happen because this is a new edifice, so it's unlikely to have a shallow magma chamber that can collapse in on itself, which I believe happened in Tonga. That was an that's a very that's quite a long-lived volcano, so it's had time for a magma chamber to develop inside it. Whereas as this one's new, it's probably not got a magma chamber, not on the not between the old seabed and the surface anyway.
1: The marine life, how will it affect the marine life closer to the islands where people fish?
0: The actual eruption at the moment is a long way from any coastal communities and reefs, etc. So most of the fish that are near to it will be pelagic fish like tuna, etc., mackerel, that sort of thing. We've received quite a lot of photographs from tuna boats, and tuna are pretty what do you call them, mobile, just from away. The problem would be if there was a shallow reef nearby with reef fish who are much more localized. They don't move about so much, but obviously this eruption will be causing some damage to deep sea habitat. But it's a natural phenomenon, don't forget, so it's not much we can do about it. People who are concerned about tsunamis and want to plan, they should contact their provincial disaster offices. They're the people who know the local area, in Manus and around the Bismarck Sea. So they should usually have advice for the local people. So we always tell local people to approach the provincial disaster office. And also, it's always a good time, not just when something's happening, but always is to talk to their own local community, whether it's the village, the school, or the family, what they would do in a disaster situation, where they would go and where they would meet. Because often when things like this happen and people perhaps have to evacuate rapidly, people split up, and it takes weeks or months sometimes to get people back together, especially children. So it's a good time now, before anything happens, is for communities, families, villages, just to discuss if there's a tsunami, where they'll go and where they'll meet. Just simple advice.
2: Simple but important advice, you would think, from Steve Saunders, the principal geodetic surveyor at the Rabaul Volcano Observatory in PNG's East New Britain province. He was talking to Diana Kerimoff, and in case you're wondering, a geodetic surveyor measures the Earth on a large scale, accounting for its curvature, gravity, and tectonic movements. You're listening to the PM edition of Pacific Beat on ABC Radio Australia. I'm Richard Ewart. We know that in the immediate aftermath of his election as Solomon Islands' next Prime Minister, Matthew Wale has already seen his cabinet sworn in and rapidly revoked regulations that were passed only a few days ago that would have allowed the export of live dolphins. But the question most people who follow Solomon's politics are keen to have an answer to is, what will Mr. Wale do about China? He was a staunch critic of his country's diplomatic switch from Taiwan to China in 2022. And Edward Kavanagh, the chief executive of the Mackell Research Institute and author of Divided Isles, Solomon Islands and the China Switch, says the least voters can expect from Matthew Wali is greater transparency on his dealings with China.
3: Well, look, Matthew Wali is a really long-standing figure in Solomon Islands politics. He's had an outspoken, you know, position really for many years as leader of the opposition, and he's come in with some big promises. He wants to crack down on corruption. He wants to, as he said, unshackle the country from elites, the capture of elites. And this is sort of lofty rhetoric, but it's relatively unclear precisely what that means in terms of policy on the ground every single day. He's flagged some sort of basic cost of living measures, like lowering the cost of school fees, and he even enacted a domestic policy change around the export of dolphin meat, of all things. So he's got his eyes on domestic politics

0: quite firmly, but we're yet to really see all the precise details of his manifesto as he comes into power.
1: Yeah, so as I mentioned earlier, he's been a vocal critic of the security pact that the Solomon Islands then leader Manasseh Sogovare signed with China a few years ago, raising a few alarm bells in Canberra. But Manele says he will look into it. What might we expect to happen on that front?
0: Well, look, Matthew Wiley was incredibly outspoken against the China deal, and in fact, the whole relationship with China over the last few years when he was opposition leader. I think, though, it's very unlikely we're going to see that same sort of approach and rhetoric that he took in opposition when the China issue was really front and centre of national politics in Solomon's, and carry that through to his prime ministership. And there's a few reasons for this. Firstly, prime ministers that come into power, they don't really have that many levers to pull. This is a small, you know, a small economy. It's a really tough country to run. And unfortunately, you know, you really have to work with every partner you can to get the best possible outcome. And I think it's unlikely you'd see Matthew Wiley move away from China overtly, given there is an established aid relationship there. Mm. What we might see, though, is a bit more transparency around the relationship. And the big criticism from many external partners of Solomon Islands, including Australia, around the China security deal that was signed a few years ago, is that no one's seen the deal. No one's seen the details of this. It's been very behind closed doors. So there is speculation from myself, but also from other observers, that Matthew Wiley might want to, you know, shine some light on that deal in particular, and that would be an olive branch towards Australia and so many others.
1: Yeah, so of course he's always been a China hawk. That's unlikely to change overnight, at least publicly. One would expect, though, that Beijing would be looking at this, at the leadership change with some, I suppose, somewhat closely. Would you expect China to make very strong representations to maintain that security deal?
0: Yeah, I think they will be, you know, doing everything that good diplomats do on the ground. They continue to have a pretty high-profile public relations campaign. If you look at pretty much any Solomon Islands newspaper, you're going to see the glossy activities that the Chinese government have been doing through their aid program around the country. They're very embedded now in that aid infrastructure and aid program all over Solomon Islands, and they will continue to do that. But what you'll see from Matthew Wiley is, I think, an immediate maturity in just stepping into the senior role. And you see this with a lot of prime ministers when they come to office. They're suddenly, you know, constrained to a degree by the reality of the relationships in which they have. And I think you're going to see a pretty cordial relationship between Matthew Wiley and the Chinese and all the other development partners, in a bit of contrast to some of the bombasts we've seen over the past few years from previous leaders.
1: And then what do you think this would mean for relations with Australia?
0: Well, there'll be many in Canberra that are sort of breathing a bit of a sigh of relief with the outcome, with Matthew Wiley actually getting the top job. He's certainly, you know, a friend and a fan of the Australian program and the Australian, diplomatic corps, et cetera, in Solomon Islands. So that will be welcomed by Australia. But fundamentally, it doesn't change a lot on the ground immediately with regards of what Australia is actually doing and what they should be doing. And I think Matthew Wiley will continue this very successful policy that we've seen from Solomon Island leaders over the years of really leveraging strategic partners against one another to a degree, including China, because while there's a lot of money that is coming in from the Australian government in particular, there's a lot more that can be done on the ground in terms of basic service delivery, things like fuel security, food delivery, medicines, etc. So he'll want to get as much as he can out of the Australian relationship, just like any other Solomon Islands leader.
1: Of course, leadership changes, frequent leadership changes, are quite the feature in Melanesian politics, Edward. How secure, is Matthew Wiley's position as the prime minister? Or do you think he might face opposition in the near term?
0: Well, you know, it's impossible to speculate on all the nooks and crannies of Solomon Islands politics. You don't know what will happen tomorrow, let alone in a couple of years. That being said, Matthew Wiley has proven to be a stayer. He was opposition leader for 7 years, which is an extraordinary thing to do. He managed to corral coalitions on the opposition side to keep himself in that top perch for a really long time. And if he's able to bring that coalition building capacity into government, then he could be in place for longer than we'd expect. But just putting it in historical standards, I mean, it's very, very rare for a Solomon Islands politician to last throughout the entirety of a 4-year term. The last prime minister to do it was in the last term, and that was Manasseh Sogovare, and he was critical.

0: criticised for effectively being a dictator by many, many voices. So we'll wait and see how long Matthew Wale will stay in that job.
1: Edward Kavanagh, CEO of the Mikkel Research Institute and author of Divided Isles, Solomon Islands and the China Switch, with his thoughts on Matthew Wale's prime ministership in the Solomons. And he was speaking to Girish Solani. Finally, the Spanish tax office has been ordered to return almost $90 million in fines to the Colombian pop star Shakira after the country's high court acquitted her of tax fraud. The case goes back to 2011, when prosecutors argued that the singer was in a relationship with a Spanish footballer at that time and she had to pay tax in that jurisdiction. But as Kimberly Price reports, Shakira's legal team argued successfully that she hadn't lived in Spain for a long enough period.
2: In 2011, one of the biggest stars of Latin music, Shakira, spent much of the year touring the world. The Sun Comes Out world tour spanned over 35 countries. At the time, the Hips Don't Lie and Waka Waka singer also started a relationship with Spanish footballer Gerard Piqué, who was playing for Barcelona. It's this relationship, Spanish tax authorities argue, that ties the Colombian singer to their country and means she should pay tax to Spain. Shakira did not pay taxes in Spain in 2011 and was later prosecuted for tax fraud. Colin Patterson is the BBC's entertainment reporter.
3: And the tax authorities consider Shakira to be a resident of the country. But what Shakira argued was that year she played 120 concerts in 37 different countries and did not crucially spend the 183 days in Spain that would have made her liable to have to pay tax there.
2: Now, the Spanish High Court has declared Shakira not guilty and ruled the tax agency will now have to pay her back almost $90 million Australian dollars. That includes the original fine she paid and interest. I'm on tonight, you know my hips don't lie, and I'm starting to feel you, boy. Come on, let's go, real slow. Don't you see, baby, see us perfect. Professor Sunita Jogarajan from the Melbourne Law School says the case boils down to how the law is interpreted.
4: Perhaps people claiming that they're non-residents when the tax authority thinks that they should be treated as residents and therefore taxed at a higher rate and on their worldwide income.
2: Shakira is not the only high-profile person to find themselves in trouble with the Spanish tax authorities. Football stars like Lionel Messi and Cristiano Ronaldo have also been found guilty for not paying their full due in taxes. Sunita Jogarajan says residency clauses are complicated, not just for the ultra-wealthy.
4: So in Spain, the residence for rates can be up to 48 to 52%, whereas if it's non-residents, it's around the 20 to 24% mark. And also a resident is taxed on their worldwide income, while a non-resident is only taxed on their Spanish income. And these days, with people being able to work remotely and move around a lot more, we've seen in Australia quite a large number of cases.
2: Carl Rhodes is a professor of business and society at the University of Technology, Sydney, and an author of a book on the ultra-wealthy. He says while tax is used to raise revenue, it's supposed to be fair, which is why the tax paid or not paid by the wealthy is often a point of fascination.
5: So there's a kind of whole theatre about tax, suggesting that tax really is a major political issue for it to generate this much interest.
2: In a statement, Shakira dedicated her win to the people of Spain, quote, abused and crushed by a system that presumes their guilt. Spain's tax authority has indicated it will appeal against the ruling.
1: Kimberly Price reporting on Shakira's successful court battle and rounding out this edition of Pacific Beat on ABC Radio Australia. The programme is produced on the lands of the Bunurong and Wurundjeri peoples of the Kulin Nation. I'm Richard Hewitt. We're back in the morning at 6:05 PNG time with the midweek early edition. Your host, Aggie Tupou. And I'll be along, voice permitting, with the afternoon edition at 5:05 PNG time tomorrow afternoon. Hope you can join me then. In the meantime, enjoy the rest of your day.

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2: 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Today we tune in number 19 day, long moon May. Let me radio friend, long you play Hilda Wayne. Our story long current affairs, now let's talk long all this little story. One plus volcano I walk long para pananit long Bismarck sol water long Papua New Guinea. All people you know harem yet information long why all PC walk long die long sol water long Kafkaf area long New Island province long PNG. PNG walk long one plus policy long lokotim sol water long Pacific. Na Vanuatu United FC by Pilai long semi-final long OFC Pro League long Auckland tomorrow. 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
3: Thank you, Hilda. President Blong Russia, Vladimir Putin, emi go come up long China tete, em sampla data sol behind long US President Donald Trump, he been making one pla visit. Kremlin office Blong Russia, he talk visit Blong President Putin, he go long China, em by giving Russia opportunity long emi serem or ting Blong en, long display visit Blong US President Donald Trump, he go long China long last week. Russia, he talk only been walk along Putin my long all display meeting, long display time where relations na mel long Russia and China, he walk along go strong more inside long some player he go. Kremlin office, he talk all of them, only walk along looking to all of them international standing long America, he walk along pull down time China, he walk along come up long world. All sideline long side long held, only talk all of them, all front line workers long display Ebola outbreak. Only more prepared, winning all time long before. Something all them, 100 people only been diagnosed long this Ebola sick long Democratic Republic of Congo. Now something all them, 400 more people only sick long end. Long all time long outbreak before long West Africa, na mer long 2014 na 2016. Even got more long 28,000 cases already been reporting. Australia Prime Minister Anthony Albanese, he talk all of them, one plus additional triple cargo long jet fuel only been securing long China. Now this plus by making strong more fuel security long Australia, time this plus war, he walk along go ahead long Middle East. This plus all shipment, he got more long 600,000 barrels long fuel. We only expect long embay come up long Australia long behind long this plus moon. Nar plus 38,000 ton long urea fertilizer, em only securing to em long all farmer na all producer. Prime Minister Anthony Albanese, he talk all of them, all this arrangement, and it result from strong trading relationship na melong Australia na all poro country close to. On the southwest Sydney man, only accused him long emi murdering or killing the Mary Blongen na tupla Pikinini boy Blongen, emi no apply long bail, time case Blongen, he come up long court long this morning. Die body blong one plus 46-year-old Mary na two plus Pikinini, where he got four plus na 12 plus Christmas. All police find him all time only go long one plus house long Campbelltown behind long big night long last night. This plus 47-year-old husband na papa blong all only been charging long a triple count from domestic violence related murder. Na emi no appear long court long this plus morning. Now, I'm even Radio Australia News.
2: Thank you, Sam. One plus volcano underneath long Bismarck Sea, long Papua New Guinea, he been walk long.

0: Parap start long May 8. E coming up now, we all officer blong Rabaul Volcanological Observatory. E look now long en. RVO seismologist Mikhail Eri, e talk first time display volcano e come up and it long Solora long PNG, m long 1972. Na display me number 2 time, long same area. Mr. Eri talk RVO is salim all talk lookout e go long all local community long abrusim area long volcano. Now look out long tsunami suppose display go big pla. Me ask him, Mr. Eri long talk more long display.
1: One pla underwater eruption come up anini lo solwara lo north na central Bismarck Sea inside lo Papua New Guinea. This la volcano mi plagi on la provisional name blem Titan Ridge volcano. Locals about pronouncing was a Titan Ridge volcano. So this la activity volcanic activity come up start lo May 8 I come. Na since then mi pla lo RVO we work lo tracking this la activity. I come lo now you need stop lo number 19 day lo moon May. Yeah. So this la eruption come up anini lo solwara emi soy ma volcano em come up active na all hot la stone or magma e wok lo come outside na make him steam or steam plume on top lo surface lo solwara So this la come up since 8 May comes na still wok lo come up yet la wok lo track him this la closely one time all sample All international partners from Datu and only Mipla Kolimola. Only will help me plan lo look lo disla eruption. Thank you.
0: Now, Mikhail, this kind of volcanic activity inside Los Solwara or some New Guinea Islands, Narabal especially, volcanic activity, so come up. Lo ani nit Los Solwara, I'm displaying me normal or one time I'm displaying come up. I mean, first time or in a big like story lo disla?
1: Some you miss away, PNG, we got plenty Gurea. Na place lo volcano tu am sem dimistap lo southwest side lo disla big lo Pacific Rim of Fire ol planti online lo media sa using disla tem so los volcano lo ground am stop but ino mino sem lo solwara 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mind lo disla in something
0: na one time display activity and you play give him talk lookout go long as place line lo place lo lookout lo disla kain all no issue solwara or one kind of warning stop lo disla
1: Okay, so lo display particular, may lo call him a Titan Ridge volcano. Emi come up a long way lo all place. Manu semba nearest province lem, so em over 100 kilometer I come down lo disla hap. All birua or one em lo paya we mi pla oklo look him lem, em mainly em tsunami. So plenty bulletins, volcano information bulletin mi pa or come out lo RVO, em by look him mi pla utim big pla talk lookout lo side lo tsunami. All narap lo all birua all hazards lo volcano SMS fall na lava flows all this lakay nino na pa come up in birua to mas lo man because all man also all place is stop close to because em one em remote yeah. 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Lo, no can go close to 2 months, lo, it's up. Na tu, lo, side, lo, machine, lo, tu, call propeller, na one, lo, outboard motor, no, by wane mea wan tem pamis. 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Ba mi talk kena em tsunami. Suppose sigat activity build up you go da sampla likli kol collapse kama po disla kay nungod ba kama pim tsunami. 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
0: Mino, sorry, mino asking this question before to sell. What is the exact location below this volcano activity now?
1: Okay, so all line of Manus, all by RM, all by Colima, this la rip, also to Casta rip, na online all fishing boats, all by Sawel, this la, all by to secular reef, or Sebon reef, and two big la reef systems, this la hub. So Titan Ridge volcano, and para 40 kilometers. 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and activate my stuff. So you me monitoring closely na looking at them time eruption and stop or no at mo la make my come outside lo system na no ga mo wara yo clo boil na come up in steam now then you me can reassess him situation or activity na can put him some no talk some come out. But as it is, location, I think we can give him good plan description of location and lo disla hub straight.
0: Mikael, thank you. True. Tasol asking me got na you share good plan information on the listeners blom you pla. You got some last talk log making lo disla.
1: Yes. So lol bulletins mi pla uklo talk sabe lol line lo WhatsApp lo also especially lo social media or planti something uklo. Circulate lo social media we you know through so lo bulletins from mi pla include ma big pla talk away or some almost arim all bulletins come out lo credible source kind of same lo yumi lo PNG and Rabaul Volcano Observatory and Central Observatory block country so anything that is or some any got lo or country we with them anything to do on the volcano lo country and by news ba come out lo observatory lo robol so I mean like put a big talk look out so lo use lo information lo social media supply some misleading na creating unnecessary panic na disla kain so by all listeners you can try lo arim disla talk look out lo information lo no can lo scale him source lo information na try lo pin him out good plus source lo looks good the information.
0: Seismologist Long Rabaul Volcanological Observatory, Mikael Eri, e talk talk. And me clear all some information long one him even making all PC dialogue long Solwara, long Kafka, area long New Zealand province, long Papua New Guinea. Not people is have a sick time only kissing all peace, and you know come up long community where bring him display heavy long end. PNG Minister Blong Fisheries and Marine Resources, Jolter Wong, it took out finish long media all small piece, waving dialong calf calf, emoli dialong poison. Mr. Wong, make him display announcement close to Tupla Wiki Gopinis, beyond long emikisim. All results long all lab test, long ALS technician, long Singapore. Emitical samples, he saw him all some big blood level blong arsenic, cadmium, chromium, and a lead chemical. All his have used him long mining and agriculture. Tasol Rebecca Magiru, blong NGO group Island Awareness, he talk him ABC News Mary Belinda Cora all same. All temple community where he bung him heavy long fish is have a die. Only wait yet long harem neck, blong why? All this blood fish is have a die, and all two is have a sick time all like I all face. Miss Magiru, he talk all people long all display area, only like harem clear, Tok long one only looking sol wara and me garden blong all na only need long save good suppose only can kai kai fees on no guard.
2: E madina na panafo e mi woklo continue lo lukim ol pisi woklo dine tere pikam no nambis. 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Ol pisi na mo woklo die long up. But e got ol findings we emi talk ol sem dis la ol pH level blol dis la posem lo kaf kaf emi guan tap through.
0: When em now emi one pla big pla worry blong ol people long area.
2: All people we only walk long go back lol place where me been start pasem na pisipin is now emi no more die only walk go back and lo solwara lo pisim peace na big pla concern through long all people blong mi pla lo here. Lo number two question, big pla consent blow me pla. Blow people come lo this all peles we only walk lo looking all PC die and only walk lo witness him all sick he walk lo come up. Big pla consent him long. He must kiss him some pla result or some pla answer blong all this all sampling we all relevant authorities only been come no been kiss him. Emi 5 plus 1 now and being in a limbo long stop all same without any result him. Emi affect him through all livelihood blow all people blow me play lo place. Na solwara em also am garden blow me play al blow go na kiss in peace. Na time gapani to call sem itambu lo go na kiss in peace. By all people blow place wonder something only walk lo ask him lo time. Mi play go down lo community only ask him sem ba mi play kiss him. One em nara play kain abus ken ba mi play kiss him lo way. Yes emi through igato labus blow boss is tap ta sol. I got all hours where peace and me 1 plus hours where on a daily basis all man marry lo place because me plakam lo nambis and only said depend long em. So at this time all man only walk lo go back in lo solwara after 5 months lo only waiting all results na only walk lo kissim can peace. Big plak concern me all same. You mean a sawell lo one something you walk lo deal one time so. You mean sabi lo ano kan bakarap inaplo kisim all maybe if not immediately in 6 months time in 1 year time or in 2 years time ah.
3: I'm Rebecca Marigu blong NGO group Island Awareness he been talk one time Belinda Cora. Na emi fisheries na Marine Resources Minister Jelta Wong emi talk clear long as blong why all fish is have die na all people is have sick time only kai kai fish.
4: Yeah, me can talk as this la scientific people carrying came back to Singapore after testing got a piece in a water. He got plenty of this like chemical where also using low fertilizer and low mines too on them. So we play look low high concentration also to high concentration and minos and this low one piece here and chemical blog and antatumas. Now, suppose you can by affecting body blow you know, more sick blow on a bad now, but you mix it time low this low. Peace, yeah. So now me pla work on the mogoda department the government one them so that can me pla finding some lingle cancer number of how about the neutralizing this la algae inside the water and then now and by all right also me pla can take and peace but at this low this time now and by hard lo people are talking about man no kaka peace because you got this la high concentrate lo chemical inside lo this la fish.
5: Now, when I'm named blood display poison, where you find him inside long samples?
4: Open him lo four plak and chemical, open him inside lo hub, open him arsenic, cadmium, chromium, and lead. Now, all this lo common lo waste lo mines, mining waste, also call him mining waste. Yeah, all this lo triple chemical or pull up inside lo all this lo mining waste. Long the here people are working deep sea tailing or happen. Means how working this la time before yet also working come now. I think build up this like chemical na current to na wind to come now, push him go inside law. All thing as well put him the deep sea, but you say all to all no also working something low estimation now. All not believe was in this la chemical by sitting on top law, warayana by water bakarin come law, side blow people law, kapka pilot. So I think this time. We plan must work on the case now one time later, blow helping me blow sorting this problem because every day till today also dropping more tailings in Gunsa lo solora. This like new platoon lo mi plau gara so. Ogara department to ogara man on work lo time lo finding solution lo this la. Na time lo finding solution and morai to sa mi plau can judge him one time can kai kai na. Now you must go outside the finding fish.

0: Kostolos, Riff Nombardier and Bahade and Mr. Fishby got like a high concentrate low chemical sub by affecting body by.
1: PNG Fisheries na Marine Resources Minister Joseph Wong ibin tok tok wantam nata shameten na ipinisim displo report. National Oceans Office is tap long kamapimol policy blong lookout im sol wara long Pacific nol something is tap long sol wara. Displo area long Pacific sol wara emoli koli Melanesian Oceans of Corridors we karamapim Papua New Guinea, Solomon Islands, Vanuatu na New Caledonia. Secretary Blong PNG Justice na Attorney General Dr. Eric Kwa ito displopis and blong lookout in marine or life long solwara where PNG government ego pass long tok tok long en. Dr. Kwa tok tok one time ABC News Mary Taklagunga long displa.
2: So, you mean some of the Papua New Guinean island? Now, since independence, me play no look strong to master solwara. You mean the forest? You mean total of gold? You mean total of oil? You mean total of gas? Now, me play, you know, focus to master long solwara. So, over almost 50 years, me play no make it slow. So, the 2019 government, it looks like me play. You know, look strong to mask from Kapi Solwara. Mipla to talk lo planti meeting, mipla to talk lo planti international meeting. Ta solo Papua New Guinea Strait, mipla no kat law, mipla no kat policy. So, lo 2019, government one bell, na to correct. Mipla mas kama po mapla policy. Lo help me mipla lo, lo patin Solwara po mipla. So, lo 2020, lo le kama kim the National Oceans Policy. This line is also one of the big thinking. So, we broke the government line, or line of private sector, line of NGO, must be any. And people must be any this thinking of government. So, look at him good, Solwara bring me. Look at him good of fish. Look at him good of something for Solwara. So, time and come up in this policy, and to one dollar come up in office. So, no good to me come up in policy, nothing, and no got papa. Long look at him implementing this policy. You're saying that government is correct. Ban platu sana pin National Oceans Office. Na because sa nupla something, only to inaplong yupla Department of Justice. Na tinig na yupla lokatin. Na may plong bell, ban platu wala sa lem kam. Ban platu lokatin sa office, iko tama ni strongly click. M can go out na sana pin yet. But sa long the last 4 years, yung problema try mo sana pin sa office. Lo mikis truck sa blongen, lo makimolman, lo walk in sa office. Now government talk of saying the next year, 2027, and must have been met. Also, me, Pahama, must also government. I mean, finally, looks up and me talk clear also, and must seriously look at him so far. Also, all come out in the office now, and me, the one bill of office can be just the work. So now, me, plus the office, the solutions office, me, helping government, long hosting the conference here. And all countries in Central Melanesia. And you got Solomon Islands, Vanuatu, Papua New Guinea, na Fiji. And we pass along Melanesia. Now we got the Baratana Susa, New Caledonia. But only come up with a territory of France. So we part of more territory. But for the country, na one part territory. Now we got a story of the conference and Timor Leste and program like Johnny Mibla. So you be looking, only the stock I'm already come joining me. But point them also, me play Ocean Floor Conference because the first time me play bringing all leaders from Melanesian, Melanesia, local, not to talk Solwara. Me play at my meeting in Islo before, and it's the Melanesian Spirit Group. That's all, you know, have big but thinking of Solwara. So I'm also my first time. Now, Papua New Guinea, I must host this meeting because I'm bringing to all four countries, mountain territory. I come. Now, people will share more ideas, experiences. People are trying to find a road. They walk one time. They go forward. They look at him. Also, what are you mean? Or can something to the Solwara? Or send the people are most of the conference. Now, you know, land long, Melanesia also come. People invite him online to Micronesia. Now, people invite him online to Polynesia to come. Now, plenty of prime minister, all presidents, all ministers from all the country, all the prime minister and president camp, all the camp. So now, me pama mas all the host teams, all the leaders, na lo ma lo Tuesday only meeting, only one bell, na only signing of the declaration on Tuesday, lo Melanesia, lami play sanap strong lo protect him also wara lo yimi na ho betal na plak all Pacific Island country so gin one bear na so ba support lo yimi mi plato kisimo country kamo sem lo Philippines or land lo semi to Philippines past and Timor Leste na land lo Indonesia e mo le kam joni yimi because Melanesia Indonesia na Philippines na even Malaysia I am a member of the Coral Triangle. Coral Triangle and Papua New Guinea and one of the Solomon Islands and plus that inside. Also, in Papua New Guinea, there is a Namal Mar. The Coral Triangle and the Melanesian Ocean region. Also, I am a working in the work start. So, I am a master of the Muslim man America. Registration for me is close to 300 man America. Na Papua New Guinea, I am a Mol Triangle, Lili Brata Susa Kam, so I am a Lalus Longol. Mipla bay motel blongol mipla bay teke blong. 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So mipla hama mas turu lo hostim sila. Boom, yung kama kusu 1 week. Na finish lo tete. Na mika di mipla hama mas turu sa meso losun's office. And we go pass. Na mi lato big la thank you lo Minister Jelta Wong and Minister for Fisheries. And been strong na. I've been pulling this meeting here. And I'm going to thank you, Long Island, the National Fisheries Authority, who is the only man who the National Oceans Office, who the all the partner departments of the NIPLA hosting this meeting. So, big thank you, Long, Minister Jato Wong. Thank you, the National Fisheries Authority. Thank you, all the partners from NIPLA. Big plana. Last thank you, Long, the Prime Minister. Because Prime Minister James Marvin, one time government, long only one day, hosting the conference, that gave me all the money and resources. Lo running the meeting, so big but thank you. Nami hama maso semi taka hosting the meeting. Na pini semi today.
1: Secretary Blong PNG Justice and Attorney General Dr. Eric Kwa, he talk one time take Lagunga. Imi pini sim program tete one time a semi final playoff match Blong OFC Pro League one time sem seke.

0: Let me hear him sound blong. Big fella excitement time. Vanuatu United FC. Hemi win in Bula FC. Blong Fiji. Long semi-final playoff match. Blong Tufala. Long Go Stadium. Long Auckland. Long Sunday. What him score? Blong 2-1. Long extra time. Blong OFC Pro League. We need Hemi minimum. Vanuatu United FC. Hemi qualify now. Blong play long semifinal. Blong OFC Pro League long tomorrow. Full of people. Blong Vanuatu. We yumi save Hemi country. We love him soccer too much. Only happy big one. Long win. Blong all Vanuatu United FC, including Prime Minister Jotham Napat. We Hemi congratulate him all boys long Tok Tok Blong Hem long Parliament yesterday.
1: Yesterday, Vanuatu Hemi been stand still, especially low tying minutes where all boy Blue Yumi only demonstrate him dominance blow gather low side blow football, particularly low side blow Yumi origin, Melanesia. And me believes everyone will been watching, only admire him the way only play. Me too also me so passionate about soccer. And Mr. Naplo, me congratulate him all boy on behalf of every citizens of the Republic of Vanuatu. All boy only been play on very good football. And me want them to commend them coach, we got a team, more support blow. You me will stop Loughlin. I think all get now only stop behind law team Vanuatu. Make him say only win him game lo yumi lo yesterday.
0: Hem Prime Minister Blong Vanuatu Jotham Napat hemi tok long Parliament yesterday. So long semi-final long Go Stadium long Auckland long first game tomorrow. Vanuatu United FC by playing South Melbourne FC start long 11:30 long morning New Zealand time. Tufala New Zealand clubs, Auckland FC with them South Island United by play long second semi-final start long 4:30 long afternoon. Grand final belong this fella.

0: inaugural OFC Pro League where Hemi start long January. By Hemi long Eden Park long Auckland long this fella Sunday number 24.
1: Thank you, Sam. Na MSM Seke e report. Now ready a prayer name that's on me play got long Brimicam long Harem Blee Platete. Makim will get a one walk here long ABC Radio Australia One Talk program. Be Hilda when me talk big plah hamas through long you play stop one time me Bungim you play one kind time tomorrow long narpla Harem long display program. I'm tasol na bye bye now.
2: ABC News, hello, I'm William Howard Evans. The largest Muslim advocacy group in the US has condemned a shooting at a mosque as horrifying. Linda Gruen reports.
3: Three men have been killed at the Islamic Center of San Diego, and the two teenage suspects were found dead in a car nearby. Police Chief Scott Ball says officers first received a call from a mother about a runaway juvenile who believed her son was suicidal and reported that several of her weapons and vehicle were missing. Mr. Ward says the shooting happened as children were studying inside.
4: And I tell you what got me, watching the kids come running out, just thankful to be alive.
3: Police are investigating this as a hate crime. The Council on American Islamic Relations has called it a horrific act of violence and says no one should ever fear for their safety while attending prayers or studying at school.
2: A magnitude 5.9 earthquake has shaken Vanuatu's capital, Port Vila. Vanuatu's Geological Hazards Department says the shallow quake has struck at a depth of about 23 kilometres. The ABC's reporter in Port Vila says the tremor has sent some residents running from their homes. There are no reports of damage or injuries at this stage. A powerful 7.3 magnitude quake struck Port Vila 15 months ago, killing 14 people. A volcano observatory in Papua New Guinea says steam and ash rising from the ocean in the country's north appears to indicate the birth of an undersea volcano. Pumice Rock, which is formed when lava cools rapidly, has also been seen rising to the surface of the Bismarck Sea. Steve Saunders from the Rabaul Volcano Observatory says it's a hotspot for tectonic activity, but a recent cluster of earthquakes signalled something out of the ordinary.
5: What's unusual about this is that it seems much more energetic. Looks as though an edifice or a cone is probably building underneath there.
2: Australia's Home Affairs Minister says stronger Pacific policing and intelligence sharing is needed to combat the growing threat of transnational crime. Tony Burke has told a gathering of Pacific Police Ministers in Fiji that criminal networks are exploiting maritime borders, digital systems and regional supply chains. He says a united effort is needed to combat growing incidents of cybercrime, drug trafficking and the presence of organised crime in the region.
6: Working together through the timely sharing of intelligence, we will better understand the organised crime networks, their key players, their supply chains and facilitators.
2: Some Ebola experts are warning of a potentially devastating outbreak. At least 100 deaths have been reported in an Ebola outbreak in the Democratic Republic of Congo. Washington says it's working to evacuate a number of US citizens who were exposed to the virus in Africa, while it's being confirmed that one American has tested positive. The former director of the US Centers for Disease Control and Prevention, Dr. Tom Frieden, says it's essential there's global collaboration.
7: This is a severe and potentially devastating outbreak, and until the outbreak is over in Africa, it will not be all clear everywhere. There are lots of implications, not just about Ebola, but about healthcare systems, about travel, about the World Cup.
2: Billionaire Elon Musk says he will be filing an appeal against the verdict of a US jury that found he had waited too long to bring his case against OpenAI. Mr. Musk accused the company's boss, Sam Altman, of breaching a non-profit contract by shifting the ChatGPT maker to a for-profit company after he'd donated over $50 million. In a post on his social media platform X, Mr. Musk insists that the judge and jury never ruled on the merits of the case, just on a calendar technicality. His lawyer, Mark Toberoff, says they're not giving up just yet.
8: This reminds me of key moments in this country's history. The Siege of Charleston, the Battle of Bunker Hill, these were major losses for Americans. But who won the war? And this one is not over. I can sum it up in one word: appeal.
2: And the Russian President Vladimir Putin is due to arrive in China in the coming hours for a summit that will be closely watched by the US. Mr. Putin will meet the Chinese leader Xi Jinping less than a week after US President Donald Trump wrapped up his own trip to Beijing. China has become Russia's top trading partner and is now the main customer of Russian oil and gas. And Mr. Putin says he hopes to finalise a deal on cooperation in that sector. ABC News.
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11: There's very few things in health that, if you get the job done, we've eliminated it. And that's pretty exciting.
12: That's Professor Bev Lawton speaking about eliminating cervical cancer in Aotearoa. Kia ora, nō mai haramai ki te ao huranga. Ko kraken kanan tēnei. On average, about 175 New Zealanders are diagnosed with cervical cancer every year, and about 55 people die from it. But it doesn't have to be this way. This week on Our Changing World, Charlie Drever speaks to those who say we have the tools and the momentum to make this a reality within our lifetime.
13: This is an episode about saving lives. The World Health Organization, or WHO, has a goal to eliminate cervical cancer by hitting key targets by 2030. Here in Aotearoa, those at the forefront of cancer prevention say elimination is possible.
11: Well, I think globally it's quite exciting we can eliminate cervical cancer.
13: Professor Bev Lawton is an expert in this topic. She's the founder and director of Te Tatai Hauora Ohine, the National Centre for Women's Health Research Aotearoa at Victoria University of Wellington. You may also know her as the 2025 New Zealander of the Year.
14: Okay, I'll hold that. Thank you.
11: Is that all right?
14: Yes.
11: That is all about.
13: I headed along to Victoria to catch up with Bev, who doesn't actually think New Zealand will reach that WHO timeframe.
11: We won't make it by 2030.
13: But Bev says it is still within reach.
11: Maybe 2038? We can do it. And we can do it if we mobilise everyone. It's quite exciting because it's something we can get on the walker with. Because I've noticed that women are really, well, we're committed, obviously we're committed, that this is something we can do.
15: Yeah, because it's pretty unique that you can eliminate a cancer, really, isn't it?
11: It is. And it's elimination of cervical cancer as a public health problem. So that means it reduces to less than 4 per 100,000. But what you're talking about, and what you and I, as people think about, we think it's not going to be there anymore. And I think that's also possible. I think we probably be the 4 per 100,000, we can go way down below that.
15: How is New Zealand tracking towards those targets?
11: Well, really, if you use the traffic light system, we're really only green on one. But I think that we've got to think about those are global targets, mainly for the developing world or the woman. For our high-income countries, we really need to sort of look more at a platform of four goals. We need to look at vaccination, screening, diagnosis and treatment. And we need to look at all the innovations that are happening out there.
13: So why is Bev so sure that we can beat this cancer once and for all? Well, it's because cervical cancer is for the most part preventable. The vast majority of cases are caused by a common sexually transmitted infection known as the human papillomavirus, or HPV. There are more than 150 types of HPV, and at least 14 of these are high-risk types linked to cancer.
11: We know that if you get persistent infection, that will lead to irritation, lead on to cancer. So persistent infection can lead to cancer, but only in some people. So if you've got the virus, it doesn't mean you've got the cancer. And that's really important. It's a screening.

0: in with the virus, and we can follow them. And a small percentage of those will have a problem.
1: And actually, one of the stats that really surprised me was that 85% of cervical cancers occur in women who aren't regularly screening. So it can make a huge difference, right?
0: Yeah, I think screening makes a difference, and we've got a better test now. Screening for the virus is better than the cytology. So we know now the science is very... I get very excited about the science because it's an opportunity for all of us to look after ourselves at our whānau and to do something to, for us, for our bodies, to do this test, a vaginal test looking for the virus. And I think it's really important to say that this is a cervical cancer prevention program. So we're not looking for cervical cancer. Gee, we'll find it if we need to. But we want to prevent you getting the cancer. So we're way back, because cervical cancer, again, is a pre-cancer phase. So it has a phase which builds up slowly, and then develops cancer. And that pre-cancer phase, we can look at the changes and we can treat them so that a person doesn't get cancer. And that's exciting too.
2: The test Professor Lawton was referring to is the ability to now self-screen for HPV. In September 2023, the government rolled out nationwide primary HPV screening, becoming the first high-income country to start the screening program with self-testing. Professor Lawton happened to have a few of these tests handy in her office.
0: You know, we carry them in our bags. It's great.
2: And as she showed me the sealed test tubes with a swab inside, I was reminded of another test we've all become familiar with in recent years.
0: It's a dry swab, just like, you know, we've all done the COVID tests up our nose.
1: I was about to say, it looks
0: it's
1: like
0: very
1: the
0: similar.
1: Test.
0: It's a COPAD test. It's very similar to what we did. And you, what you do is you don't put it in your nose. That's really important. When we first started this, people got a bit confused. But what you do is you put it into the vagina, okay? And it's really important. People said, oh, woman won't be able to do this. It's hard. You know, I won't be able to put it in the right place. I assure you that millions, tens, hundreds of millions of women can do this test. It's very easy. I'm sure it's a bit of a different thing to do your own test, and you don't have to do it yourself. You can ask your doctor or your nurse to do it if you feel a bit timid about doing your own self-test. So all they do is they take the swab, it's dry, they take it out, and then they pop it in the vagina and they swirl it around. And there are instructions, they'll be told with a nurse, they can see diagrams how to do it. And we can tell if it's done properly with the test anyway, when it goes to the labs.
2: Before the change to self-test, those born with a cervix underwent a cervical cytology with a speculum, otherwise known as a smear test. That was the status quo within the health sector for decades, but Bev says it was no longer fit for purpose.
0: Because the program was sort of failing to reach people, because we've changed 30 years, time to do something differently. And so they listened to that, they listened to the community, wanted the HPV self-test, then we had to do a randomised controlled trial, because if you're going to change your program, you've got to make sure you don't drop your coverage for those who are already screening, because coverage, the number you screen, means the number of lives saved. So it's pretty important.
2: So a randomised control trial was done.
0: We had 7 practices doing business as usual with cytology and a speculum, and then we had 7 practices doing a package of HPV self-testing, which was training, which was feedback, support, all sorts of things. And then we saw what the coverage was in the groups. And we had what we call a non-inferiority study, which means that we wanted to make sure the approach wasn't inferior to what we were already doing, so we wouldn't disadvantage those already screening. And it's not a surprise, as it wasn't inferior. In fact, it was superior.
2: The results of that trial were recently published in The Lancet, which showed that there was nearly 11% more coverage at the clinics that offered the self-testing. Professor Lawton also recently travelled to Europe, where she reported on the study's findings at a conference on HPV.
0: And so it was, for me as a researcher, it's the ideal. You're impacting on policy at the same time, and you're making policy from community upwards with community voice. And in fact, our study stopped 2 days before the new program started. So it was really good. So we just reported on that in Austria. So we showed that, yes, if you introduce HPV self-testing, it's highly acceptable and it increases coverage. And that's the evidence from the study. And I think the important point was that it increases in all groups. It was equitable. About no group was

0: disadvantaged. Every group in our society was advantaged. So that's really exciting for us, that if you take community input, make your programs that suit with community input, you get an equitable program that works better. So our coverage is really high at the moment. So we've gone up in all groups in our society, and overwhelming, it's about 75%. And non-Māori, non-Pacific is 80%, and Māori about 69-70%, and Pacific people are 75%. That's huge.
1: One person who knows the importance of the HPV screening program is Alice, who lives near Nelson. I spoke to her over the phone.
2: So I'll just get to say your full name for me just for the recording.
3: Yep, is Alice Mary Hyatt.
1: Her journey with cervical cancer began in 2023 when she got a call from her GP that she was due to have a smear test.
3: Yeah, I've kept up to date with them actually for quite a long, long time. And so just went in to have my smear basically, my updated one. And she said, the nurse said, oh, it's changed a little bit. You just have to do a swab. And so I was stoked because smears are horrid. And so, yeah, I was like, oh, man, this is too easy. Went in, I even just went into the toilet there and did it myself. And, yeah, it was awesome.
1: That test then came back to say that Alice had HPV 18, a higher risk strain of the human papillomavirus. While at the doctor's office for the screening, she was also asked some questions.
3: And one of the questions was about bleeding after having sex. And I initially said, no, I don't. And then I thought, actually, I think I have. Like, it's quite hard. It was quite a hard question to answer because I was like, yeah, there was that one time that I thought, oh, that was bad timing. I've got my period or, you know. And then nothing else came of that. And she said, right, well, that's a bit of a red flag. We need to send you to have a colposcopy.
1: A colposcopy is a procedure where medical professionals look at someone's cervix with a microscope that's called, you guessed it, a colposcope. A speculum is used like during a smear test, and small amounts of tissue samples may be taken for testing. The doctor or nurse may also put a liquid onto the cervix to see the cells better.
3: She put this, I forget what it's called, but it's this kind of solution, and when it comes into contact with any sort of abnormal cells, it glows so you can see where and if there are any cancers. And so nothing glowed, and she said everything looked really healthy. But of course there was this one little thing, it was like a little polypy thing that she removed and sent away, and that actually came back with, it's called endocervical adenocarcinoma. The first thing my gynecologist said to me, when she said she couldn't believe that it was cancer, she said she had to check twice. She thought they'd muddled it up in the lab because she was just thinking, God, no, that's not what we that's not what we saw, not at all, when I went in for my colposcopy. And when she rang me and she said, you've basically saved your own life just by going to have that one swab.
1: Luckily, the cancer was caught early.
3: It was really early on. It was stage one. So what had happened was the cancer was right at the top of the entrance to my cervix, so right at the top of my vagina, and then it had spread into my uterus, but not out. So I had a radical hysterectomy and had my ovaries removed and all of that as well. So, yeah, so that all got removed. And I was just so lucky because it was early detection with that one swab.
1: And by chance, during further testing, Alice was also found to have stage 4 endometriosis and a rare cancer in the appendix. She is now cancer-free and is urging other people to get themselves checked.
3: The ease of it, the ease of getting it done, far outweighs anything, you know, that, I mean, your health is just, if you haven't got your health, you haven't got anything.
1: But screening is just one tool in the toolbox because, as mentioned earlier, cervical cancer is largely preventable. Here in New Zealand, the HPV vaccine is free for everyone of all genders from ages 9 to 27. Just down the road from RNZ's Wellington Bureau is the New Zealand Cancer Society's office.
4: Where's the best place for this? There we go.

0: I spoke to CEO Nicola Coombe, who tells me that while New Zealand is doing reasonably well with screening, when it comes to vaccination, not so much.
1: So the World Health Organization recommends that we need our vaccination rates to be at about 90%. Here in New Zealand, our rate sits at about 62%. So you can see we've got a real way to go. In comparison, Australia is about 85%, so we're really envious of our friends across the ditch around that. We see consistent inequities across the health system, actually, but particularly in access to the HPV vaccination for Māori and Pasifika Tamariki. The current HPV vaccination uptake for Māori, 15 and under, is about 51%, so that's approximately 9 to 10% less than non-Māori. And look, I think there's a whole lot of things that we can be doing there.
0: And as Professor Bev Lawton explains, vaccination has a massive impact on those young people later in life.
2: In Scotland, they looked at all around the world with cohorts, but they looked at a real-life example of young women who'd been vaccinated early in the program and what happened to them as they got older. And for all the women that were vaccinated, and they were about over 80%, the women who were vaccinated, when they were older, not one of them developed cervical cancer.
0: Wow.
2: And yet there was cervical cancer in the group that wasn't vaccinated. So this is a very good vaccine. I get excited because we don't have vaccines against cancer. If we had a vaccine against breast cancer, wouldn't that be exciting?
0: Nicola has some ideas on how we improve the number of New Zealanders immunised.
1: A lot of that is around awareness, education and access.
0: So what does that look like? How do we raise awareness?
1: One of the plans that we have for this year is to roll out a national public campaign, and that's to help educate families, mothers, fathers, caregivers, grandparents, aunts and uncles about the importance of vaccinating our tamariki and our rangatahi, which is the group that needs this vaccination the most. This is a whole of society challenge, and so it's a campaign that will really educate all of us to ensure we lift those rates.
0: And as Nicola explains, lifting vaccinations won't only protect against cervical cancer, but can prevent other cancers as well.
1: HPV causes about 5 other types of cancer, so vaginal, vulva, anal, penile, and by ensuring that we at least 90% of children are protected by the HPV immunisation, we will dramatically reduce the risk of those cancers too. But it is also a major cause of head and neck cancers, particularly throat, tonsil and tongue. So we're also working really closely with the Head and Neck Foundation to look at, actually this is far broader than cervical cancer, and the gains for New Zealanders are significant.
0: You mentioned before around education. Do you think there's still a stigma at all around cervical cancer because it is linked to HPV?
1: I do. I think any time you talk about body parts that are typically taboo or private, you know, when you say the word vagina or anal or penile cancer, yes, there is a stigma or a sense of embarrassment. So I think we've just got to overcome that and say, actually, this is about saving lives. This is about eliminating a cancer that will save the lives of these mothers and fathers, so that their children have their mothers around for many, many more years. So yes, there is a stigma, but we've got to get over it.
0: And that's what the education campaigns and the strategy and, you know, it's...
1: That's right. And the more we talk about it and the more we use those words, the more mainstream it will become. I never thought I'd be doing a podcast and talking about vulval, anal and penile cancer. But there we go. You know, they are cancers that many families in New Zealand are impacted by. People are losing their lives. And we have to start talking about this and getting comfortable with the uncomfortable.
0: It's worth noting that the HPV vaccine was added to the national immunisation schedule in 2008. So for those who missed out and have problems later in life, it's also important that they have timely access to treatment. Something Nicola also says needs improving.
1: So again, World Health Organization would recommend that people can

0: can really depend on where you live, but said that the government is putting more funding into this.
1: So there are a few things we need to work on. And I think the most important thing is what I put my hand up and say, we need to have a bit of transparency about that. You won't find that data on the web. I think we need to be able, the public needs to know how the area is going with their diagnosis, what their treatment times are. We need to have that data that's publicly available. We have screening data publicly available. We have vaccination data publicly available. The other steps of diagnosis, waiting times on colposcopy and treatment, it's not publicly available. And that means we don't have the accountability we'd like to have.
2: Yeah, because, you know, we often hear this in healthcare that there's a, you know, a lottery, a postcode lottery. Do you think that is the case? That,
1: there is definitely a postcode lottery. And we need to have, it's the other thing, we need to have cross-party agreement. Why is this a political football? So we need everybody to agree across government, parliament, all parties, that the elimination of cervical cancer is a priority. And it doesn't, like, come from... Over the years, a government changes and it goes down to the bottom of the heap. That's why we're so late. We didn't start our HPV program till 2023.

0: says the first draft of the plan will be coming out soon. Here's Nicola again.
1: Unlike many of the OECDs, like Australia, as you've mentioned, we actually don't have a plan. However, Minister Brown has committed to New Zealand having a plan, and we've made some really good progress in the last 6 months.
0: We are, of course, in an election year, so the Cancer Society's wish list for political parties is a simple one.
1: We would like whatever government is in power to fully fund cervical screening and to deliver on the 90% HPV immunisation target. Currently, here in New Zealand, we spend around $35 million every year treating cervical cancer. But in order to eliminate it, it would only cost us $21 million. So it's a no-brainer, I think.
2: The screening program, it's currently only free for certain groups, for example, Māori and Pacifica, those aged 30 and over who have not had a test for at least 5 years, never been screened or require follow-up testing. Should we be fully funding the screening program, though, for everyone?
1: Absolutely. And it's important to say that when we say fully funded, this means no practice level consultation, fees are attached. So in some setting, cost barriers remain even when the screening test itself is funded, which then undermines the intent of equity. So the Cancer Society is absolutely calling for the screening program to be fully funded in the next financial year. That is exactly how we will take another step further towards elimination. It's actually quite expensive. I did it myself only 6 months ago, and I was really surprised at the cost. I went into my local GP, and it cost me $60.
2: Wow, that's quite a sizable amount of money for a lot of families.
1: It is. That's exactly what I left thinking. To have a family, young family, facing some of the inflationary pressures that people are under today. That's the difference of do my children have lunches for the next 2 weeks, or do I have a cervical cancer screening? So they are the trade-offs that families out there in Aotearoa New Zealand are making, and having this fully funded will without a doubt save lives and help eliminate cervical cancer.
0: In the meantime, both the National Centre for Women's Health Research Aotearoa and the Cancer Society have this year formed a partnership in a coordinated effort towards elimination.
1: We're not easing into the partnership. We kicked off the partnership with a $1 million investment, and that's really critical because we want to be able to take action immediately. So within 2 weeks, we were able to bring together a community hui that has helped inform the National Cervical Cancer Elimination Strategy. The next step for us will be, we're regrouping in a couple of weeks, and the next step will be the planning of the national awareness campaign around vaccinations, and we've also got some other plans in the pipeline, and myself and Bev and the wider team are really looking forward to getting into that. That's going to be a big few years, but there's nothing more important than saving these wahine's lives.
3: Thanks to Professor Bev Lawton from Te Tātai Haora Ohine, Nicola Coombe from the Cancer Society, and cervical cancer survivor Alice Hyatt for sharing her story. This episode was produced by Charlie Drever, script editing was by Liz Garten, and sound engineering was by Ellie Marsden. To learn more, visit rnz.co.nz/OCW, and you can send your comments, questions, and feedback to ourchangingworld@rnz.co.nz. Tēnā koe I whakarongo mai. Thanks so much for listening. I'm Claire Kincannon. Have a great week. Kia pai, The Wiki.
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5: Hello and welcome to Stories from the Pacific on ABC Radio Australia. I'm Wendy Mockey. Today we're joined by Tajon Tuleva Mailata, known to many as Jess Taj. Taj's story is one of strength, survival, and the unshakable will to rise. From growing up between New Zealand and Brisbane, to chasing his dreams in professional rugby, to building a career in leadership and business, Taj's journey has been anything but straight. He's faced devastating injuries, unimaginable personal loss,

0: and challenges that would bring most to their knees. But time and time again, he's found the courage to stand back up. This episode has been especially meaningful because the connection here runs deep. Taj is the brother of our brilliant producer, Jaden Mailata. Taj, welcome to Stories from the Pacific.
1: Thank you very much for the introduction. It's actually really good.
0: Oh, amazing. Thank you. That's so good to hear. All right. So, Taj, you were always a mover, a runner, a competitor, someone drawn to the game, from chasing kids in Bull Rush to playing in the first 15 at Nudgee College. Rugby just wasn't a sport. It became a dream. What did you love about running and Bull Rush as a kid? Let's go back there.
1: Yeah, so that was sort of our games when we grew up. We touched on it earlier on before the segment that generation has changed these days. Mm-hmm. You know, going outside was a privilege more than anything. So to play Bull Rush with your cousins, you know, that's what you strive for during the day, was just to get out there and play those games. So, yeah, I think when I moved to Brisbane, there was a lot of schools saying, you know, no contact, just touch, which was a bit different from me coming from New Zealand because, you were getting hurt playing at lunchtime. You know?
0: There was definitely contact through there.
1: There was definitely contact through there. So I guess it all started from there, but mum and dad have always been quite sporty, you know, so especially mum, like she was a basketball player for New Zealand, woman. So, you know, it all started from there. I grew up in the basketball gym where she worked, and dad played as well. So it all stemmed from there. And then my grandfather was a rugby player. So that's where that connection came in. Trialed it out before I moved over here. Thought I'll give it a game. I played Bull Rush already and do contact sport. So, you know, play rugby. And then, yeah, as soon as I picked the ball up over here, I guess it just clicked. I couldn't really tell you why. It was just one of those things that I always speak to Jaden. Like, he can put together 3 million wires and know exactly where each wire goes. Uh-huh. I just need to know what the Bluetooth name is to connect. That's about as far as my audio goes.
0: And the Bluetooth name to connect is very important. That's crucial. It can make or break a situation. Also sounds like you have a lot of like athleticism in the family already. So it's obviously in the blood to, you know.
1: That's right.
0: That's
1: it. And that's where it all started for me. So, as soon as we moved over to Brisbane, mum and dad wanted to start a new life here for all of us. Mm-hmm. Basketball was the first sport I played before I actually picked up a rugby ball. So
0: you are?
1: Yeah. So it was always basketball for me. That's my favourite sport.
0: Oh, okay. Yeah. That's interesting.
1: But no one actually really knows that. It's always been basketball. But I think driving past, you know, if you're from Brisbane, you'll know this, but driving past St. Joseph's Nudgee College, such a large school, and my father just fell in love with it and thought, I actually really want you to go to that school. So when I started playing rugby league, which was first, I ended up transitioning over to rugby union because it was a rugby union school, and then got off of the scholarship to go there, and that's where the rugby started. So it wasn't necessarily rugby from the get-go.
0: Yeah.
1: It was kind of always basketball, trialled league, and then sort of transitioned over to rugby union because, you know, the schools that Brisbane provided here was next level.
0: Mm-hmm. And what did going to Nudgee College, what impact did that have on you, being able to go to a school like that?
1: I think it just opened up your eyes to the rest of the world, like how it all worked, especially Nudgee College. I was at Wavell first. So, yeah, I went to Wavell for about, maybe 6 months.
0: Wavell State High School.
1: Well, yeah, Wavell State High School, straight out of primary school. Mm-hmm. So, because I was playing league, I didn't have anything to do with rugby union at the time, but playing league, I sort of went to Wavell. It was such a strong league school. And then, it was sort of, I think, about 13, halfway through grade 8, I actually decided, hey, Dad said, why don't you try playing rugby union to have a look at the school that we've got around the corner, St. Joseph's. So I thought, oh, okay. I think it was just a sort of wishful thinking. And then, yeah, it all fell into place really quick. So I think within a couple of weeks of just playing rugby union for Norths, which I believe is in Wavell as well, mm-hmm. I think I played about 2 weeks, and already parents that I had kids in Nudgee College had their sons playing in that team, you know, coincidentally. So it was like, does your son want to come to the school? You know, we can get him in. And Dad was just like, he didn't actually think it was going to happen, but, you know, it actually didn't. And, had a chat with the sports coordinator there at the time at Nudgee College and the principal. And, they decided that they'd offer a scholarship, which was really good.
0: What a fantastic opportunity.
1: And that's what it was, And it all started from there. And like I said, it does open, like, This is an argument I have with my other brother.
0: Yep.
1: The difference between public schooling and private schooling. My brother went to a public school, done so well for himself, fully qualified builder, and I think it just depends on the person, I believe.
0: Yeah.
1: On the individual. One's not better than the other. You do get more opportunities at a private school. I'll definitely back that up. It really depends on the person. I think if I stayed at Wavell, I don't think I would have made it as far as I did.
0: Right.
1: Okay. Yeah, but being at Nudgee sort of gave me all the tools and all the knowledge, I guess,
0: to
1: move further into my career, pre and post rugby. So
0: it's
1: good. Yeah.
0: So obviously the transition from one sport to the other was quite easy for you, and you're able to kind of like run with it really successfully. What did playing in the first 15 mean to you?
1: That was probably one of my very first goals that I can actually remember coming to Nudgee. So before I even had started at Nudgee, I actually went to a first 15 game, and there was a few Wallabies playing in that team at the time. Rocky Elsom and all of them were playing for the Nudgee first 15. And the crowd was packed. The whole school turned up, just surrounded. You couldn't even see out of the stadium. And for me to go and watch that game was almost like a boost of, this is a school I want to come to. Like, this is a team I want to play for. Mm. Like, this was it. Like, that's what I want to be, the person walking out. So, you know, luckily enough for me, I got to achieve it.
0: You got to achieve it. And did you always believe rugby could be more than a school sport? Like, did you picture it as a future?
1: Not till late. Mm. So not till very late. Like, I knew there were teams there, like the All Blacks, obviously. You know, you had the Wallabies as well. I followed the All Blacks very closely. And they were my favourite team.
0: Contentious conversation, the Wallabies versus the All Blacks, okay.
1: So it's pretty funny. As I grew up following the All Blacks and backing the All Blacks, and then to obviously come to Australia and play with these schools, you sort of start changing your opinion on who you follow. And
0: really?
1: Yeah, yeah. Wait, so
0: what are you saying? You're saying you were...
1: I ended up falling in love with the Wallabies, you know. I ended up falling for Australia. I thought, no, I live here. I've played with these guys. I've represented Australia all the way through juniors. So why would I still go for the All Blacks? Mm-hmm. Obviously, they are entertaining to watch. Don't give me that.
0: Yep.
1: And they are tough to beat. But, it's sort of probably around about grade 10 or 11, so 15, 16, where I started actually thinking, oh, this might actually go further than you know, the first 15 rugby. So... Mm-hmm. It all started from there, yeah.
0: Okay, so from high school glory to Super Rugby, you signed with the Western Force.
1: Correct.
0: Moving across the country to Perth.
1: Yep.
0: And it was a new level of discipline, competition and pressure. And you went head-to-head with legends like Sonny Bill Williams.
1: Yep.
0: What was it like stepping into professional rugby at that level?
1: Yeah, just 100 times harder, obviously. Mm-hmm. A little bit more different, being 18 and leaving home. I guess people sort of ask me questions about, you know, well, what would I change if I could go back? Probably that signing that contract to move away from my family to Western Force.
0: Really?
1: Not because of Western Force. It was just that I wasn't ready to leave home.
0: Too young?
1: Too young. I was 18. I was definitely keen to leave home. Mm-hmm. I thought I could do it. But obviously, when you go there and you realise that there's bills to pay, like water bills that you never see your parents actually pay.
0: Yeah, right.
1: I didn't get enough knowledge on those sort of,
0: like,
1: you know,
0: life skills.
1: Life skills, yeah. That was a bit of a wake-up call for me. Wasn't too bad, but I just think having probably mum and dad there, you know, when I get home, you know, meals and stuff like that, I could have assisted with the salary I was getting as well.
0: Yeah.
1: You know what I mean? We could have actually made it work between all of us.
0: Yes.
1: That was probably one thing I would change instead of going over. Being an 18-year-old, I had no idea what he was doing, you know, getting a salary contract and actually, you know, paying bills sort of just like, oh, is that a bill? And then just paying it instead of trying to plan out your money and, you know, work out your finances a bit better. So that was, you know, that was probably the only issue I would have with, you know, the signing Western Force, but definitely the experience was next level, especially being the first time that team or that state actually had a team. Yeah. Got a lot of fond memories and experiences from going over there with the Western Force and, you know, travelling probably half the world, so it was good.
0: How did you handle the pressure of competing with these big-name players?
1: Back then, not very well.
0: Okay.
1: Not very well. Yeah. It was my... And this is something that I only really speak to my family about, and they already knew as well. And it's probably something for a lot of kids, I believe, they will go through it as well. When you've already come into the sport at whatever age it was, you know, 10, 11, 12, and... You pick it up and you just click and you know, I don't mean to boast, but you are the go-to person in the team to carry this team to a win. You can't help but think that's what it's going to be like the older you get. And even though the rest of the kids are getting better and better. So I struggled a bit with that, which was like, I knew that I was

0: go-to person in this team. So it was almost like I had to make sure that I, you know, killed it, delivered.
1: Yeah.
0: Sometimes it didn't work out that way for whatever reason. It could just be something simple like the opposite guy's just better than you.
1: Yeah, right.
0: But it's, you know, you hear a lot of people talking about the mental game. You know, if you've not switched on mentally and if you don't think you're the best person out there on the field before you go out, yes, don't go out. You know, don't even go out. And that was something probably what I struggled with was like, oh my God, look at all these big professional players that I've seen on TV. I don't deserve to be here. I'm not better than them. I've already lost, you know, I've already gone out there.
1: Before you go out there.
0: That's it. And it was sort of little things where I'll be so nervous that I needed something good to fall in my favour during the game for me to relax. So it was like, oh, I need to get this confidence booster up. I just need something to work, you know.
1: Yeah, to prove to yourself.
0: To prove to go, okay, I belong here, you know, I'm relaxed now, here I go.
1: Oh.
0: And there was, you know, you could speak to a handful of players that I've played with all through the years where they've just sort of wheeled out certain games and just went, man, this guy actually destroyed it. And I can always remember that game because it was a game where something, the ball bounced the right way for me right at the beginning of the game. And it was like, here's the confidence, I'm relaxed now. Now I'm going to go and destroy it. But if it didn't...
1: I was about to say, what happens when it...
0: If it didn't, if I missed a tackle for whatever reason, it would destroy the rest of the 80 minutes of my game. And it was hard for me to come back. And I've seen a lot of kids that hold that pressure that not too many people know about, that it's something that it's tough to try and talk them through and just say, hey, man, this is just a game. When you get caught up in the rugby circles, you automatically think that the rest of the planet's watching. But, you know, excuse my language, 98% of the world don't really care what you're doing here on the rugby field. And as soon as you understand that it's just a game and you're good at it and, you know, enjoy the salary and, you know, do your best, regardless if you win or lose, I kind of wish that I'd had taken that approach back in the day, not think that, oh, my God, if I play really bad, you know, someone on the far corners on the earth are going to know who I am. No, that's not the case at all.
1: And did you have anybody in the club or, you know, that you could talk to about that or was able to give you that advice or?
0: Not really, because I was an arrogant young teenager, I think it was. You know, I was kind of like, nah, I'll be all right. I'll figure this out. I'll sort it out. But when you sort of get older, you sort of reflect on little things that could have made a huge difference if you had to just did what you ask, go and find someone and talk to them about it, you know, because that actually played with my mind a lot. And believe it or not, once again, not too many people know this, I've been to so many finals in rugby.
1: Yeah, right.
0: And I've only won one. And under 15s. And, you know, if my mates actually hear this, they'll know exactly what final they're talking about. But, you know, a lot of people that probably do know me, they didn't know this, that I've been to so many finals, so many semi-finals and can never get over that last hump. So,
1: and psychologically, I can only imagine, or you know, kind of what you tell yourself.
0: Yeah, that's right. You play the whole season where you've just absolutely had a great season. Oh, yeah, this is a guy. And then all of a sudden, you just get this brick wall come in front of you where it's just, like you said, psychological. You can't get over that hurdle. And that's what determines good players from the greats. You know what I mean? You see all these league players that you've got here, like Cameron Smith, Wally Lewis, Jonathan Thurston, all John Eales and all the big stars that they have, they were able to wheel that out and go, nah, I need to find somewhere where I can relax and play my own game. And that's what they did.
1: Yeah.
0: And once they got that and became confident, then playing in front of 100,000 people was easy.
1: Yeah, right.
0: But that's, I believe, that was the biggest part where if I could go back, I would try and work on was trying to get over that little hurdle of fearing people out there before I even got on the field.
1: Yeah, that psychological game.
0: That's right.
1: What did you learn about yourself during those years?
0: That I'm not as mentally strong as I thought I was, you know, in my younger years. I hit it.

0: I hid it away from everyone and pretended that I was actually mentally strong, but I knew deep down inside that I wasn't. I was psychologically blown out before a lot of the games, before I even got out there. And the worst thing about it, if I did miss a tackle, which happens all the time,
1: yeah,
0: you know,
1: part of the game.
0: These guys that are playing professional level are just as good as you, if not better. So you're going to miss a tackle, but you're supposed to get up, train, work on it, and then, you know, beat them next time you play them. But, yeah, I guess being almost 40 now, reflecting back on those ages, that's probably the biggest take out of a lot of things. And it took me a while to discuss it. You know, I discussed it with my parents and stuff like that. And my brothers, I sort of mentioned it to them, my partner and everything. And it's just little things that not too many people know about that actually does play a part in a lot of kids.
1: Yeah, absolutely.
0: You know, rugby, I've seen kids even today. I look at them and go, this kid's got it. But then I sort of, you know, have a look and go, where's he gone? How come he hasn't gone to that next team? And it's just a little guidance and a little push where you can sit there and go, hey, this is all right. If you stuff up, it's okay. Mm. If you drop the ball and you lose the game, it doesn't matter. No one cares.
1: Yeah. It's crazy to think, yeah, the amount of pressure that we put on ourselves to be excellent all the time and just how little it takes to kind of undercut all of that. You know, you kind of build yourself up and it just takes one missed tackle.
0: That's right.
1: And then it's just like spiraling.
0: That's right. That's right. And there's a lot of people out there, and I'm only just sort of coming at it from my point of view in rugby, but yeah, anyone else there that's good at their craft or their trade, there is little people out there that actually suffer from that where they try and make sure that they don't make a mistake. Mm-hmm. So, you know, and living like that probably make you create even more mistakes, I think, you know, just because you're trying to be perfect all the time. So, yeah, you're exactly right.
1: And you find yourself living with so much like anxiety and fear of like failure. When, you know, I would have appreciated when I was a teenager for someone to just come along and tell me, it's okay to fail.
0: Yeah.
1: The world's not going to end. Everything's going to be all right. We learn from this.
0: That's right.
1: And we only get better.
0: That's right.
1: From the mistakes. You're listening to Stories from the Pacific with me, Wendy Mockey, here on ABC Radio Australia. And my guest today is Taj Mailata. Now, after rugby, you transitioned into business leadership, bringing that same high performance mindset with you. But then came a devastating workplace accident that changed everything. Suddenly, you went from being a man whose body had always been your asset to learning how to live with the prosthetic. This is the core of your story and the moment where resilience became more than a mindset. Can you, if you're able to, take us back to what happened that day?
0: Yeah, so

0: that employees are on the floor, and I was working on the floor. I'd only been back in Brisbane for a couple of years now, so I'd moved back from Perth to Brisbane to restart my life with my girls and, you know, come back to the place that I grew up in. You know, obviously after travelling in New Zealand and to Perth, I'd been back to Brisbane for a while, so moved back here, tried to restart, found this job, and I think for me it was almost just like, just make money. Just work whatever hours are available for you to work, even though you know you've gone over the limit. 40 hours was, I never worked 40 hours in that, probably that 3-year period. Like, it was always a lot more than that. So that's kind of where it all started. And I was, it's one of those things that when you do a job that's sort of repetitive after a while, like, from, I guess from what I know now, they talk about safety on how you can stop someone from injuring themselves mm-hmm. and stuff like that. But if you're doing a job that's always repetitive, you kind of have to find something that's going to prevent them from doing the same job over and over again, because employees just get sort of blasé about it all.
1: Complacent.
0: You know, they're sort of just doing, they do this every day for 8 hours a day or whatever it is. They'll stay back and do overtime and do that job for an extra 4, 5, 6 hours. So it was, that's how it happened, you know, the basis of it. And obviously I was riding a machine around the corner and I went to come into the, directly into the sunlight, and I sort of went to go and blink. And as I know there's a barrier there.
1: Right.
0: But obviously, like I've just mentioned, when you're doing a job repetitively over and over again, you forget these things.
1: Mm-hmm.
0: As I went around the corner and obviously I went through the sunlight, went to go and blink. And as I opened up my eyes, I could see the barrier there. And I went, oh, no. I better turn this around and avoid it. And went to go and avoid the barrier, and my foot sort of shot out. And then I guess it just kind of, got sliced, I guess you can call it.
1: Mm-hmm.
0: Yeah, straight from the barrier, and just took it off because I was on the machine. Mm-hmm. So, yeah, look, I was in shock. I didn't realise my foot was actually off. So I sat there and I went, oh, man, this feels like an injury in rugby. You know, what have I done to my knee? It wasn't until I went to go and get off and stand up, and then realised that my foot wasn't there, I sort of went, okay, my foot's missing. And then I sort of just looked up. I went, there's no one around here. What am I going to do? My foot's missing. And I've got this thing that I've been building based off our conversation of being mentally weak as a younger person. I was sitting there going, if I think about something else and not actually think about my foot's missing, I might be able to stop this Kill Bill situation or movie scene that's coming out of my foot. So I sat there and I looked around, and then I managed to track a hold of one of the employees and yelled out to him, saying, oh, mate, come over here. And I said, mate, can you call the ambulance for me, bud? And he goes, oh, are you sick? I said, yeah, something like that, mate. And then he went to come around the corner. I said, oh, probably wouldn't be a good idea to come around the corner, mate. He goes, no, you're all right, Taj, I'll come and have a look. And then he had a look, and then he started fainting. And I was like, oh, my God. And then another guy came over and then he started fainting. And I went, before you guys faint, can you just call the ambulance? You know, you guys can faint afterwards, but just call the ambulance. And then they finally got a hold of someone. They both came in, which is pretty funny. They were lovely people. The ambulance people were awesome. But the two people that jumped out, they were about as tiny as you. They were very small. So they went to go and help me and get me up. And I was like, I'm going to lose my other leg if you help me get me off this machine.
1: Yeah. So maybe not as useful in this situation.
0: So I ended up looking at her and I said, I'll tell you what, I'll get myself off and I'll hop over to the ambulance. Is that all right? She goes, oh, are you sure? And I said, I'm going to have another accident if you two girls are going to carry me off. Like, let me do it myself. And then, hopped over. I was all good. Like, everyone says it's shock, but I kind of remember everything. Yeah. I think I was just shutting it out. I was just like, I'm not going to look down there and look at my toes rolling around on the floor. Look, I'm

0: everything sort of went numb. But yeah, when you put that saline solution on and that alcohol, yeah, I think I ended up grabbing one of the cupboards that were connected to the ambulance, and he was like, "Oh, are you gonna pull this off, mate?" And I went, "Mate, I felt that one. That actually hurt."
1: That
0: and
1: actually.
0: He goes, "Oh, I've got to clean it out." And I understand that. Just give me a sec before you pour some more in it, eh? Because I actually felt that. So, nah, look, I have no dramas answering these questions on it because I've seen the light of it. Uh-huh. You know, it's happened years ago, and you know, I've moved forward with it. You know, and it's a part of my life now. Not too many people even realise that I have it, including my own family. So, you know, my daughters forget all the time. And then, you know, they were like, "Oh, yeah, should we go and walk here?" Oh, gosh. Yeah. Remember when I had two legs? But, yeah, you know.
1: What was the hardest part of recovery, like physically and mentally?
0: Great question. Mentally, I made my decision seeing other people with prosthetic legs at Royal Brisbane Hospital. Straight after I was amputated, I obviously had to go down and sort of trial on sort of prosthetic legs where they could get the measurements right before they actually make my actual prosthetic leg. Because your leg's so swollen at the time, you know, you go through, they call it a shrinking phase, where your stump shrinks a lot. So you're actually changing, well, you're taking a prosthetic leg in to get adjusted every time. And then it gets to a point where it stops. And then it sort of just slows right down as far. It's always going to shrink, you know, just because you're not using any of the muscles that you have left in the legs. So we went down to that phase where I went to go and fit it out. And there was a lot of guys in there, you know, prosthetic legs, doing workouts, trying to figure out. And there were two guys in there that I saw and ended up sitting next to them. And I said, "Hey, how are you?" And he sort of just brushed me off and looked at me and was like, "Hey." And I was like, "Oh, gosh, this guy's upset." And I told him that, "Yeah, you know, I just lost it 3 days ago back in here." And he turned around and he goes, "Oh, yeah, I've been coming here for about 3 years." And I was like, "Okay, well, that's odd." And then I sort of spoke to the physio and I said, "Oh, this guy's been coming here for 3 years." And he goes, "Yeah, he hasn't found a way out of it since his accident happened 3 years ago." So he was probably about a similar age as me, you know, and I saw him. Eyes were sort of just black. There were marks all over his arms. He had... The physio obviously didn't share all this information because he can't, but he sort of told me later on that he had to go and see a psychologist, and he sort of spiraled and they didn't come back from it. So I think for me, having three daughters at that time, that was my turning point where I was like, "I'm not going out like this. There's no way I'm going out like this. I can't. I've got three daughters." This was back in 2018, so 7 years ago. So the girls have been quite young, you know. I can't give up on this now and end up like this, or else my whole family's going to be affected by it. So I made that decision, you know, right there and there, that I was going to, you know, just push through this and sort of make out that I haven't lost my leg to the rest of my family. Hence the reason why they always forget every time, which is a good thing for me. Like, even people I work with, they still forget that I'm missing the leg.
1: Right.
0: Half of them didn't even know for the first year that I only had one leg. They actually asked me, they went, "We didn't realise you only had one leg, mate." And I was like, "That's good. That's the way I want it, you know. Just, I don't want to be treated any differently." Mm-hmm. It kind of annoys me, actually, when, you know,
1: when
0: people treats me a lot differently. I'm just like, "Oh." And then there's actually a little story about that on the aeroplane, that I can't sit in an emergency exit row.
1: Okay.
0: Because I have a prosthetic leg.
1: Right.
0: But, and I apologise if I offend anyone, but the 88-year-old man was able to sit in here because, you know, he'll be able to pull the lever on the door. Mm. And I was like, "Really?" Well, come on, man.
1: You think this 88-year-old man can
0: pull? I'm getting to that lever before him. Yeah. You can cut all my limbs off. I'm still getting to that lever before him, you know? So it was almost like, righto, I'll play by the rules. It is an aeroplane. We're in here. Yeah, I'll swap seats. So, yeah, I probably shouldn't say this, but the next flight I just wore pants and didn't say I had a prosthetic leg so I could sit in the emergency exit. And they're like, "Oh, yeah, here we go, sir. Sit there." And I was like, "What?" I'm just, come on, some of the rules, I get it, but, you know, thinking, it was a bit annoying when my wife was sitting there, she just goes, "Oh, you have to swap with this guy." And I looked at the guy, I didn't even think the guy even knew who he was, but he sort of just stared at me and I went, "Okay, these are the rules, I'll just follow by it." But yeah, those little things like that, you don't have to adjust for me, you know. If I want to do something, I'll go and do it. If I don't, then I won't. So
1: And you mentioned your daughters and how you made a decision there and then that you weren't going to go out like that. You used family as a motivation for that. I'm wondering, how did your

0: mindset from sport shape you? How to handle this new challenge?
1: It did play a big part.
0: Yeah.
1: Sport. You know, I'm pretty sure we'll touch on it eventually, but the main thing that played a big part in my mental strength in this whole thing
0: Yes.
1: was my brother. It passed. Yeah. He was the big part of this. So I think I probably would have struggled more if that didn't happen.
0: Right.
1: You know, but it was a tragedy in 2017 to a lost limb in 2018, only a year after. It was almost like, this can't get any worse. Like, far out, this is where we've been hit twice. So that played a massive part. And obviously, just sort of looking at my family, because my girls went through that too, you know, 2017, 2018 yes. tragedies, you know. So the sports did play a big part of it, but those two things there will be probably what changed my whole, I guess, perception.
0: Yeah.
1: With everything too, like moving forward, life, what I wanted to do, it was almost like I had to make some adjustments in my, I wouldn't say my personality, but, you know, things that I sort of decided I was going to do years ago. I sort of thought, oh, no, I don't actually want to do it like this. I think I'd rather do it this way and just be a bit more forthcoming in what I want, a bit more, I wouldn't say abrupt, but, you know what I mean? I was confident in what I wanted.
0: Yes.
1: And it was just like, that's what we're doing. This is it.
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0: Welcome to Late Night Live. I'm David Marr, coming to you from Gadigal land. As his hospital in northern Gaza was being shelled by the IDF in late 2024, Dr. Hassam Abu Safia filmed its destruction. The footage went viral. So did a picture of him walking in his doctor's gown towards the tanks to beg them to stop slaughtering his patients. He was arrested. Despite a world campaign for his release, he's still in prison in Israel. Later, an update on the case of Dr. Safia. Translators of Shakespeare must change absolutely nothing, says Daniel Hahn, except all the words. Daniel Hahn is here for Sydney Writers' Festival and will be joining us on the show a little later to talk about the pleasures and pitfalls of putting Shakespeare into any other tongue but English. But first, we showed heroic restraint last week, letting other voices on other shows exhaust themselves and many of you talking about the budget. We're committed on Late Night Live to letting dust settle, to perspective, and to giving others a chance to speak. They have, the people, that is, in a fascinating set of polls published over the weekend, which Anna Henderson joins us now to discuss. Anna, welcome.
1: Well, David, if it wasn't enough to just go through the process of reporting on the budget, to have such immediate feedback from the public and then to be poring over it over so many days that you've gotten to sit back and let it wash over you, I'll do my best to walk you through what I've learned, but I must stress that it has been a wall of information.
0: A wall of information that you know how to climb. Okay, now what do you make of what I see as rather perplexing poll results on the budget?
1: It is an extremely unusual set of circumstances, isn't it? So the government has broken a series of election promises. So it didn't get a mandate from the public to go forward with these changes to property taxes, you know, negative gearing, capital gains tax discount, and of course as well, the changes on trusts. But at the same time, the polling data has consistently shown, and even over the weekend, that there is, you know, quite strong support in the public for these changes to be made. That there's still a sense in the public that, you know, the government needed to do something on this, that the intergenerational inequity that the Prime Minister has identified was something that was quite popular to be dealt with. But yet when you get to the nitty-gritty of whether or not people are happy with the budget or not, well, it comes down to a fairly poor result for Labor. In fact, you know, it's been compared with budgets in years gone by as potentially one of the worst budget reactions for many decades. So it is an interesting conundrum that the government finds itself in as it does its, you know, roadshow it does every year to sell the budget, and just seems to find itself tied up a little more every day in a negative feedback loop.
0: But let's look at some of these figures. I mean, when asked about capital gains tax, this is in the Resolve strategic poll, which is published in the Nine newspapers. When asked, you know, are the changes to capital gains tax a good idea? Yes, 36%, no, 21%. That's strong endorsement. Same question about changes to negative gearing. Yes, 35%, no, 21%. Again, strong endorsement. According to the reports of the Resolve poll,

0: and that this was something that was preventing young people from buying a home. Back in February, you know, 2/3 of respondents backed changes to capital gains tax concession and negative gearing assistance. So there was very strong support earlier in the year. I do wonder whether one of the things that has made people less excited about this budget, more perhaps the actual response is more despondent about their economic situation, is that there hasn't been anything new in the budget to kind of give them more money in their pocket now. And there's a good reason for that, according to the government, which is that, you know, we're in an inflation cycle, an output inflation cycle, interest rate cycle as well. And so the government is trying to provide some relief. Like there's, you know, a cut to the fuel excise that ends in June. There are other measures already in place to try and sort of buttress people's financial reality. But there's nothing that the budget has brought forward in the short term to say, we hear you, we're reacting, here's something for you, you know, now or very soon. There's this Working Australians tax offset, which actually hits the tax return in 2028. And that's a working framework now for the government to potentially increase that amount of money down the line. They're definitely very much kind of forward sizzling the likelihood that that could get higher. But it's nowhere near people's reality right now.
1: So everything is pushed, you know, back down the line. Nothing coming up soon. So they just, everybody is just soldiering on with what they've got.
0: It's hard to tell. And don't forget, there are other things. You know, we talked, I think, last week about the budget strategy. Labor very carefully and cleanly laying out day by day over a matter of weeks in the lead up to the budget, those other big announcements, including the massive restrictions they're going to put into the National Disability Insurance Scheme funding to try and reduce that as a budget pressure, including the spending on defence, including other measures that they're taking. And it seemed like that strategy of bringing things out early was kind of making it seem like a reasoned, logical process. And yet when we've got to budget day, suddenly there's been this negativity in the reaction. And some of it has been kind of, I think, for the Prime Minister, unexpected, because things like the change to the capital gains tax discount, which has also been sold as something to do with the property market, but has also extended to assets. And it's also extended to the sort of startup and tech sector, for example. I don't know if you've seen the memes online that people have been creating over the week, their sort of startup or their, you know, small business, where they've superimposed the Prime Minister in there and said, just announcing sort of tongue in cheek, that we've got a new, you know, a new co-founder who owns 47% of this business. So obviously, you know, that's them saying suddenly we're being hit with this higher tax rate and we don't think it's fair. So that's the younger generational reaction that's different to the one the Prime Minister was certainly expecting and waiting on, which was young people trying to get into a house saying, oh, thankfully, finally, someone's done something to make this easier for us.
1: Isn't there some way of the Albanese government cutting through here and saying, look, we all have to pay tax? And, you know, even if you've set up a family trust, and the notion of the argument for taxing family trusts goes back decades. And this government has finally found the courage to say, we're going to tax family trusts. The result, people are saying, oh, it's death duties all over again. Well, most countries have death duties. It's how they pay for their armies and their schools. But here in Australia, that is seen as a fundamental violation.
0: The Prime Minister is a very astute politician on these kinds of decisions, you would expect, and you know, he's had a long career in Parliament. I think he always knew that there would be a backlash to going forward with this, despite not taking it to an election. And on that trust front, and you know, the scare campaign, as the government's calling it, on death taxes. I mean, there is no change to deceased estates and fixed trusts, and it's this particular type of testamentary trust, a discretionary testamentary trust that is, you know, I think grandfather, but it's into the future, that is going to be affected. And it's the kind of trust which the government says should be covered by this. And in fact, there's only less than 10,000 examples of this in Australia now. So this is a very small portion.

0: of the decision, but the opposition has successfully managed to weaponize it as a death duty. And there are a number of people I've spoken to today, sort of who are experts in the tax area, who say, well, you could say it is a duty related to a death, but it's not one of the big ones that we're all aware of, that's, an inheritance tax on a broad scale. This is affecting a small number of people who could just move it into a fixed testamentary trust.
1: Oh.
0: But this is in the weeds, right? But you get the big headline, are we going to get death duties here? And the opposition is successfully kind of wielding that at the moment. And the government, as you say, David, now has the I guess, track laid out to try and unfold its cut-through message. But I think at the moment it's not managing to sell this in the way that it was hoping to. But, it's early days. We're a week out from the
1: Yes,
0: budget. We're 2 years from the election. I'm sure that's what the Prime Minister is
1: maybe
0: thinking.
1: not all the dust has settled. But Anna, do you love the word hurt appearing? This is going to hurt small business.

0: business, and it's going to hurt people with trusts, and it's going to hurt business in general. As if we're not just talking here about, paying a few bills, but it's pain. It's the pain. And of course, I'm also in love with the argument that to tax people is to destroy their aspirations. Are you across that? Can you understand that one?
1: Well, I think that the government was making some pretty big changes to systems that people not only use at the moment to build their wealth, but also aspirationally. Like a lot of people I've spoken to over the past week about these changes, who I said, well, are you currently using any of these tax measures? They're not necessarily using them now, but in their kind of idea of what being in Australia and using the current systems to hopefully build wealth and build that kind of future they want, or that, the wealth creation that they want to see, that's been an avenue that's been there for them to use. And now it's taken away.
0: Yeah.
1: And the older generation who already had access to it don't get taken off
0: that process. No, grandfathered.
1: It's still there for them. So I think that the opposition is successfully tapping into that. Tim Wilson, the shadow treasurer, has been quite effective in that over the past few days.
0: We're a strange country. We have always been so generous to the prosperous. But now the upshot of all of this is interesting. In the preferred prime minister figures that have been coming out of these polls as well. Now, there's a big variation between the polls, but a couple of them anyway are showing that Angus Taylor has become extraordinarily popular.
1: I do think it's interesting that Angus Taylor has managed to, at least in this polling reality, break through to name recognition, and also that he will be very buoyed by this personally. There's been a lot of concern within the opposition around whether or not he is cutting through, whether or not he is able to deliver the message, and even in the budget reply, whether or not his performance in the House of Representatives was really meeting the moment. But this will be, and I think we saw a spring in the opposition leader's step today when he was selling, what he called the stinker of a budget, that he seems to be on a bit of a confidence run. So we'll see how that plays out for him internally, but also in terms of his ability to prosecute these really quite extraordinary policies, both when it comes to income tax and also when it comes to immigration.
0: Anna, thanks. I've been talking to Anna Henderson, Chief Political Correspondent with SBS World News. Coming up, the fate of Gazan doctor Hassam Abu Safiya.

0: In its unsuccessful campaign to disarm Hamas, Israel has wrecked many or most of Gaza's hospitals and killed or captured hundreds of the doctors and nurses working in them. One of the captured is Dr. Hassan Abu Safia, who was the director of the Kamal Adwan Hospital in northern Gaza, who refused to leave his patients one day in late December 2024 when the IDF bombarded the place, killing at least 30 people, then marching the staff out, stripped to their underwear. Dr. Safia posted film of all of this, which made him instantly a face of resistance in Gaza. He was taken into custody that day and has been behind bars ever since. There are allegations that he's been tortured. Dr. Safia is still detained by Israel after nearly 18 months. This has sparked outrage from UN experts, human rights organisations, and medical groups around the world demanding his release. Joining me now from Tel Aviv is Dr. Guy Shalev, CEO of Physicians for Human Rights Israel, which is an NGO dedicated to promoting health rights in Palestine and Israel. Welcome, Dr. Shalev, to Late Night Live.
1: Thank you for having me.
0: It was alleged by Israel that this hospital, the Kamal Adwan Hospital, had within it a command post for Hamas. Has any evidence for that been produced?
1: Unfortunately not. Even the Israeli military did not provide evidence. After they raided the entire hospital, they have it all under their control. They haven't provided evidence of any command center. They did show, they published a picture of some three or four rifles that they found in the hospital.

0: not something that you would consider a command center, but this needs to be understood in the broader context of Israel's allegation of hospitals in Gaza using it as command centers. This is the argument that Israel is providing since 2009, and that is in order to justify the attack on these facilities. But 33 hospitals in Gaza were attacked by Israel. All of them were claimed to be command centers, but we haven't seen the evidence for that. And it is Israel's obligation to provide that evidence according to international humanitarian law.
1: The destruction of hospitals is, in international law, a crime, is it not?
0: Definitely. When you destroy a hospital, you don't only attack the wounded and sick people that are getting healthcare in there, not only attacking the staff that is working in there, but you're also creating a situation where an entire communities, thousands and thousands of people whose health is dependent on this hospital, are in that moment stripped of their right to health. And then you see what we've seen in Gaza, more than 2 million people that are not getting the most basic healthcare, with medications and equipment not coming in, with doctors, as you said, killed or detained, with hospitals raided and bombed. You have cancer patients, for example. There is no cancer treatment in Gaza. So everyone with cancer in Gaza is just slowly deteriorating into death, basically. And that is why we say that the genocide hasn't ended with the ceasefire. People are still dying because of Israel's actions. Currently, there is not even one hospital in Gaza that is fully operative. And part of that is because of missing equipment, missing medications. Still, the humanitarian aid is not coming in as it's supposed to come. Stocks are supposed to be full. There is basically no reason to not have hospitals in full stock, being able to care for the people, and that is definitely not the case. Other aspects are Israel's blocking off doctors coming in, international doctors coming in to support the Gaza healthcare system. Israel is blocking a lot of them. Israel is not allowing even a single Palestinian doctor from the West Bank or East Jerusalem to enter the strip in order to support the system. And Israel is blocking the evacuation of almost 20,000 patients that need urgent medical evacuation. Not even one patient was allowed to cross from Gaza to Palestinian hospitals in the West Bank and East Jerusalem. So all this together is a continuing attack on health and the people of Gaza.
1: What reason does Israel give for taking these measures?
0: It's not clear. We file petitions with the Israeli Supreme Court, basically also to get these responses, to understand what the logic is behind it, and then we can maybe attack that logic and try to change the policies. But the responses we are getting are just, these are security concerns. We don't have to share our reasons for not allowing that. With the case of medical evacuation, for example, Israel argues that it allows some medical evacuations to third countries, so flying people all the way to Indonesia with specific conditions, of course, is not something that's possible. And then you have people that can get treated in hospitals just 1 hour away with an ambulance drive, and Israel is blocking that. So we're not getting the responses that make any sense.
1: On ABC Radio National, this is Late Night Live. I'm David Marr, and I'm talking to Dr. Guy Shalev from the NGO Physicians for Human Rights Israel. Guy, Dr. Abu Safia, I take it that as the hospital was being bombarded, he filmed what was going on with his phone.
0: Yeah, so Dr. Abu Safia was the reason why a lot of, first of all, there are other doctors being held in Israel, 14 doctors, leading senior doctors that are still held in detention in Israel, and we are calling for the release of all of them, including Dr. Abu Safia. The reason Dr. Abu Safia is famous worldwide is first and foremost because he's such a senior pediatrician, and we know that children in Gaza desperately need pediatricians, and that's one thing. The other thing is, as a doctor, he testified to what's going on in Gaza, and with journalists, international journalists not allowed in, with Palestinian journalists getting targeted. In many cases, doctors were the only source of information coming out of Gaza. And between October and December 2024, when his hospital, Kamal Adwan Hospital, was under attack,

0: He was sharing the information over Instagram, and many people worldwide followed his update. He sadly lost his son and had to bury him in the compound of the hospital during these attacks. So people know him, know his name, appreciated the information he got from him. And for 500 days now, he has basically disappeared. He's held in detention, and very little information is available about him.
1: Do you know where he is?
0: He's in a prison called Ketziot in Israel, which is another, by the way, an illegal act to hold a person from an occupied territory within the territory of the occupying power. So that's part of the problem. He's held in a prison in Israel. He cannot get any family visits. He cannot have any phone calls. His only connection with the outside world is when he sees the lawyer that we send in order to see how he's doing and to provide some support, legal support. And then also these lawyer visits are canceled many times. So just to get to visit him, we finally were able to do that last week. After weeks and weeks, we're trying to send our lawyer to visit him. So even that only connection with the outside world is very much limited.
1: How is he?
0: Well, he's been held for, as I said, 500 days. He's lost weight. He's getting he's not getting the food, the enough food in order to be healthy. He has medical conditions that are not treated. He needs prescription glasses that he's not getting. So he's basically he has to survive this way for a long time now. They have in the room in the cell one mattress, and then the prison guards take the mattress in the morning and only return it in the evening. So all day they're just stuck in the cell, sitting on metal on a metal bed. These are conditions that are shared by other unlawfully held doctors and other Palestinians under the unlawful combatants law, which basically is a administrative detention that kind of allows Israel somehow to hold these people with no indictment, with no legal oversight. The ICRC is not getting access to see these people.
1: Sorry, what organization is that?
0: ICRC, sorry, the International Committee of the Red Cross, and that their mandate of the Red Cross is to be able to visit prisoners and evaluate their conditions. And Israel unlawfully is not allowing them access into prisons.
1: So the Red Cross can't get into any prisons in Israel or Gaza or West Bank.
0: Yeah, well, 2.5 years now. Yeah.
1: I understand that Amnesty has alleged that he has been tortured. Do you know about that?
0: We know that he and other Palestinian, what Israel defines as security prisoners, are held in torturous conditions. So they're being devoid of medical care. They're being devoid of their basic needs. And according to international law and international conventions, this amounts to torture. We don't yet, only when he'll be out and we'll be able to get his testimonies on what he went through, we don't yet have evidence of direct physical assault on him.
1: What's your organization, Human Rights Israel, able to do for him?
0: Not much. That's very sad. So what we can do is we appealed to the High Court in order to get him and the other 13 doctors out, and we are doing a lot of advocacy work around the world. We're trying to get people also in Australia to be involved. We want to get medical associations involved because these are doctors, these are their colleagues that are being held in these conditions, and we if there are any doctors listening to this show, and I assume there are many. I would call them also to pressure the Australian Medical Association, to pressure the World Medical Association, and hold Israel accountable for these medical ethics violations that we see in Gaza and still see, and the treatment of doctors.
1: Tell us about the last image we have of this man, of Dr. Sophia.
0: That very, very, very famous image of Dr. Abu Safiya with his white robe. Coming out to an Israeli tank in order to communicate to them who is in the hospital, the patients and their needs, and why attacking and raiding this hospital is going to cause a lot of harm and death. In fact, this is not the his the, the

0: a moment where he was detained, which is kind of a false convention in the world, thinking that this is where he
1: Yes.
0: was detained. He was later allowed back in the hospital to talk to his staff members, to the patients, getting them ready, knowing that this is about to happen. And then when Israel raided the hospital, he was taken out, as you said, in their underwear, held in the cold for a few hours in a one building. And then after they made some kind of, I don't know, selection, they decided who is going to be detained and who is not. And then he was detained. And ever since, he's been held.
1: Guy, why do you think Israel is doing this?
0: Well, that's a very difficult question. As an Israeli, I might say, this is just a part of dehumanization of Palestinians, destroying the healthcare system, at detaining doctors in such a way. It cannot be explained in any security concerns. This is an attack on civilians, on people, on children who need this treatment, on the elderly, on chronic disease, people with chronic diseases. I gotta say that I don't even try to understand the logic anymore. I just want the world to act and acknowledge that the Israel's logic in its action towards Palestinians is just, I don't know, it's just horrible and full of hatred and dehumanization. So someone needs to hold Israel accountable. So someone needs to stop the Israeli government from continuing these actions, and demand accountability.
1: Guy, thank you very much for joining us on Late Night Live.
0: Thank you.
1: I've been talking to Dr. Guy Shalev, who is the CEO of Physicians for Human Rights Israel, an NGO that's dedicated to promoting health rights both in Palestine and in Israel itself. This is Late Night Live. Coming up, the pleasures, the pitfalls of Shakespeare in translation.

0: Shakespeare is performed almost anywhere on earth in just about any language. He's not lost. Indeed, he's discovered in translation. There are Russians convinced Shakespeare was, in fact, truth to tell, a Russian. Really a Russian. Ditto German. So enthusiastic about the bard, they can't believe he wrote in any other tongue but theirs. That doesn't mean putting the 400-year-old texts of the greatest writer in our language into Greek and Bahasa and Japanese and Icelandic is easy. It's about as hard a task as translators face. Getting the meaning right is only a start, argues Daniel Hahn in his book, If This Be Magic, The Unlikely Art of Shakespeare in Translation. Translators, he says, have to find a way of making another language do precisely, exactly what Shakespeare is doing, always, absolutely, all of the time. A translator himself, Daniel rather modestly defines what translators are on about as the peculiar alchemy of turning gold into gold. He's here for the Sydney Writers' Festival, and he joins me now in the studio. Daniel, welcome to Late Night Live.
1: Thanks so much, David. I'm so pleased to be here on Late Night Live.
0: Henry V's stirring words before the Battle of Agincourt. We few, we happy few, we band of brothers. Now, what could be easier than translating that?
1: In one sense, that line is very straightforward. The meaning of it couldn't be easier to understand. We few, it means people who are us and limited to the people who are us, and there are not many of us. But one of the things that's difficult about it is that Shakespeare is able to do that in two syllables because English happens to allow you to construct this little phrase that is we few, and then we happy few, and then we band of brothers, and it all fits into a single metrical line. And so while it's not hard perhaps to think about conveying the meaning of that in another language, when you're translating, you're also thinking about the rhythm of it, and in this case, the economy of it. Trying to do we few in almost any other language without stretching it, you know, because you don't want Henry V to be twice as long as it is. Great play, though, in fact, of course it is.
0: Enough is enough.
1: And yeah, I don't think, you know, we love Hamlet, but you don't get to Act 5 of Hamlet and go, I wish there were a couple more hours of this.
0: Nope.

0: And so in that particular line that you mentioned, one of the issues is, however simple the language, however straightforward you'd think it would be to convey the meaning, you also have the challenge of economy. How do you do something that Shakespeare does, because English works very well with monosyllables? If you're trying to do that in Portuguese, you're going to be in trouble.
1: But another thing Shakespeare is doing there is a monarch speaking plainly, which is so beautiful. Now, how do you do that in another language?
0: Well, that's the other thing, that so much of the time, I think also people assume somehow that Shakespeare is always going to be grand and flashy and flowery and poetic and, you know, big words. And actually, it's incredibly striking how often there are moments like that where, when it comes down to the thing that's important, we're talking in really plain language, whether it is a monarch who is actually not, you know, using massive fancy words to talk to the troops, or example I love, which is the end of King Lear, which is just like one of the great moments of drama. King Lear wanders on stage with his dead daughter, and he doesn't talk in big, dramatic, you know, theatre words. He says, "Why should a dog, a horse, a rat have life, and thou no breath at all?" Those are all monosyllables. They're all really simple words, like English, you know, an early English learner would know those words. But actually, the simplicity of them and the monosyllabic nature of them is part of the point. For a translator, that's part of the challenge.
1: But this shifting from voice to voice, which you describe so often and so beautifully in the book, also includes the shift in English from Latinate English to Anglo-Saxon English. And the book reminds us that, well, there are these two fundamental Englishes that we deal with all the time. And Shakespeare's choices matter, don't they?
0: They absolutely do matter. And Shakespeare, as a great writer, this is not a new or controversial opinion, I think. Shakespeare is a very great writer.
1: I'm going to tear you to pieces on this.
0: Go on, yes, go on. Bring it on. My contention is, you know, Shakespeare's pretty good. And one of the things that means is that he's using all the resources the language has. And he's doing things because English allows them. So English has, as you say, the two strands, basically two strands of vocabulary, you know, the Latinate and the kind of Anglo-Saxon and Germanic. And when he's using one rather than another, there is a significance to this. You have characters that will use a loftier language and move to a simpler language, which is to say, usually from Latinate to Anglo-Saxon, or vice versa. They will jump between them in a speech to indicate something. And if you're translating into a language which doesn't have these two strands, you have to figure out, what is it I can do in Turkish? Well, if you're translating into Turkish, you might think, as Emily Ayhan, a Turkish translator, does, maybe I'll use more Ottoman words for the moment where Queen Margaret and Richard III is using more sort of heightened Latin language. But you have to use what is available to you. You can't, if you're translating into Italian, have a mix of Anglo-Saxon and Latinate words if all of your words are Latinate words.
1: And then, I mean, the hazards are so extraordinary. Then there's the business of punning. Now, Shakespeare puns all the time, doesn't he? Now is this glorious winter.
0: Now is the winter of
1: our discontent made glorious summer. Thank you for the correction. Yes. By this son of York. Right. Now, again, it seems pretty straightforward, but as you point out, it's full of difficulties for translation.
0: So just within that opening, now is the winter of our discontent made glorious summer by this son of York. If you were looking on the page, you could tell whether I was reading the word son, S-U-N, or the word son, S-O-N. When I'm saying the word to you, you have no way of knowing. If you're listening to the word on the stage, you have no way of knowing. Both of those words make sense in the context of a speech that is about winter turning to summer because of the sun, but it's also the son of York who's doing this, who is the son of the House of York, who is the new king who's making this change. And so when you're a translator, one of the things you have to figure out is, how am I going to make my language, using similar moving parts, if you like, create the effect that Shakespeare is having because English, again, happens to allow them? That one example, actually, because I talked to so many translators around the world who are working on Shakespeare and asked them to kind of explain what I thought were insoluble problems.
1: That is, and these interviews are the book. The book is
0: absolutely
1: these conversations with translators.
0: Absolutely, a lot of the book is kind of based around, you know, conversations I had with people in all around the world. It was a huge pleasure and privilege talking to people who were really wrestling with these things.
1: But so a lot you get of them, these scenes, ladies and gentlemen, of Daniel in Istanbul, waiting for a performance of King Lear to begin.

0: saw this wonderful, or in New Zealand, waiting for a performance in Maori to begin. Anywhere, really.
1: Yes, it was an amazing thing. I mean, I in a way, I was just kind of sort of opportunistic. I was working on this book on and off for a couple of years, and I was traveling often for other kinds of work. But anywhere I went, as you said in your introduction, Shakespeare's always on somewhere, and Shakespeare's being translated somewhere. And so I happened to be in Aotearoa, New Zealand. I happened to be in Sofia, Bulgaria, for other reasons. And while I was there, of course, I'm going to sit down with a translator and talk about puns and iambic pentameter.
0: And while you're there, you're going to go and watch a performance of Shakespeare in a language that you have no clue about. And enjoy yourself.
1: Very often. And actually, it was interesting. There were sometimes, I mean, I saw a few performances of Twelfth Night, which is the play I know best, probably. And I saw that in Portuguese in Portugal, Portuguese is a language I know well. I also saw it in Budapest, in Hungarian, which is a language I know not at all. But I also saw, you know, footage of a Te Reo Māori translation production of Troilus and Cressida, which is a play I don't know at all. And you have quite an interesting sense of, I feel like you notice different things. When I'm not distracted by, as it were, distracted by the meaning, which we often are when we're reading, I find myself noticing sound patterns and rhythms and, you know, all sorts of other things that are happening in the writing, which I think it's easy to disregard if the meaning is the thing that you kind of hook onto, which is what we normally do when we're reading or listening to language.
0: But you say that the translator's job is firstly to get into the guts of a work, to know it intimately, to see every little, I mean, it's an expression you use often, moving part, every little moving part, and to revere Shakespeare, but on the other hand, be willing to be brutally dismissive of Shakespeare when necessary. But how do you make those choices? Or how do translators make those choices?
1: I think you have to be, in one sense, dismissive when necessary, but it is always necessary in the sense that you're going to have to get rid of all of it. I mean, there's this really peculiar paradox that you're going to... I mean, the way I think of it is when I'm translating a novel, which is what I normally do, my aim is to make a novel that is absolutely identical to the other novel, except for all the words. Apart from the words, I want all of the properties to be the same. I want the rhythm and the voice and the textures and the tones and the humour and all those things to be the same. But I have to do it with 75,000 entirely changed words. I'm not tinkering. I'm throwing away all the words and starting again. And so there is, as you suggest, there's this kind of weird paradox, I think, in what translators are doing, that you're starting from an assumption that everything about this play I want to keep, every little twitch in the meter, every little funny detail of, you know, a syllabic pattern or whatever, I want to preserve all of those things. However, I have to start with a blank page and a completely new set of words and then build something that has the same properties, that has the same effect, but they are not the same 25,000 words Shakespeare wrote. They are a completely different set of 25,000 Swahili words or Tamil words or Italian words.
0: And maybe if Mr. Shakespeare was absolutely regular in what he did, stuck absolutely to iambic pentameter, it would be an easier task. But, as you point out, his texts are full of irregularities, full of little things that break the rules. And you have to decide, or translators have to decide, whether those irregularities matter. What's your general view on irregularities? Do you go where Shakespeare went?
1: I think you have to work on the assumption that that most of what he's doing is there for a reason. Actually, if he were writing absolutely regular iambic pentameter all the way through the plays would be infinitely less interesting. They'd be dull. They would be, you know, they'd be less good. But actually, when there is a little kind of twitch, when there is a syllable that's inverted, when there is a line that's only 9 syllables, there's something missing, or there's an 11-syllable line with an extra beat on the end. There is a reason for that. You don't have that sense of Shakespeare of it kind of going regularly de-dum-de-dum-de-dum-de-dum-de-dum for 3.5 hours, which would be incredibly hard to get purchase on. So what you have is, as a translator, you have to notice every little irregularity. Think about what the effect of that is, and then think about, well, how do I then replicate that in Danish, which is a completely different language. So when Hamlet comes on stage, he's at the battlements of his castle, Elsinore Castle, and he's been speaking fairly regularly in iambic pentameter, de-dum, de-dum, de-dum, de-dum, de-dum, and then he sees his father's ghost, and his line is, angels and ministers of grace defend us. He doesn't say angelic ministers of grace, he says angels, so the first syllable is stressed really hard.

0: odd. And it's a way of Shakespeare giving an actor without, you don't have to think about it as an actor, you can't help injecting a bit of urgency into that. Shakespeare does this all the time. Gallop apace,
1: urgency.
0: You fight it, fiery-footed steeds, or look to your house, your daughter, and your... That he often does this, the first syllable.
1: Now is the winter of our
0: discontent. And so as a translator, if you are translating that as an absolutely regular iambic line, you'll lose something. You're going to be giving your actor one fewer clue for what to do with that line.
1: Because that's what you argue through the book, that what Shakespeare is doing here is providing clues to actors, and the translator has to work out what Shakespeare wants the actor to do.
0: Absolutely. The translator wants the actor, wants their actor to have the same material to work with as the English-speaking actor does when they're working with Shakespeare. When Antony and Julius Caesar says, pardon me, the bleeding piece of earth that I am making gentle with these butchers. That word butchers is a really, you know, harsh, angry sort of word. He doesn't say these enemies, which means something bad, but it's quite a soft-sounding word. And so if you're a translator, you want Antony to have a word that is kind of spittable in the way that butchers is a spittable kind of word.
1: And do other languages provide that?
0: And some do. I mean, you might have to decide, actually, the meaning is not the most important thing. I might translate it as something that means something slightly different in order to give the actor a thing that they can really show their contempt with just because of the particular, you know, clustering of consonant sounds in it. You know, you're giving an actor something to do. And again, the actor doesn't have to think, wait a second, there are some consonants in here. I must remember to spit this one. As these words are embodied by the actor, as these words that come through the actor's body, through the actor's mouth and their breath, this is the sound that comes out, butchers. And it's a horrible sound. And if you are a translator in Poland, you want an actor stepping onto the stage in Warsaw to be given something that allows them or obliges them even to use that word in the same way that we say butchers on the English-speaking stage.
1: On ABC Radio National, this is Late Night Live. I'm David Marr, and I'm talking to Daniel Hahn, who is the author of If This Be Magic, The Unlikely Art of Shakespeare in Translation. Now, Daniel, you are not a purist when it comes to Shakespeare. You're quite happy, within certain constraints, to see Shakespeare's English translated into today's English. But what are the rules for that?
0: I'm interested in any translation that's attempting to create a kind of coherent new language for a play, which could be translated into contemporary hip-hop, like some productions I've seen, or translated into Polish, or translated into ballet. I'm very happy with all of those things. I adore West Side Story, which is a great translation of Romeo and Juliet into Bernstein music and Sondheim words and orchestra and voice and, you know, and dance. The thing that I find sort of disappointing, I suppose, are those things that purport to be translations that are really focused only on the meaning, that are essentially simplifications, that are saying, we're just going to make it easier for you to understand this, we're going to tell you what this thing means, and that feels like it's always a diminishment somehow. You're getting the gist, but the gist is only about the meaning. I think the occasional, you know, directors and dramaturgs will swap out occasional words, which doesn't make me particularly twitchy. I mean, I feel it'd be hard to make the case that I wouldn't want to swap out any words if I am happy to replace all of the words with Tamil words. So, you know, to complain about three or four English words would be, I think, hypocritical. But I do think there's a difference between those, let's call them translations, that try to find a new language for something, a new language for Shakespeare play. So a hip-hop Romeo and Juliet I saw, which was set in South London and was very different from the play in some ways, but it was coherent and it was dynamic. It was in a particular language. And it was attuned to rhythm and attuned to poetry and sound and all those things that I think are really important in Shakespeare. And I was infinitely more interested in that than in a sort of, you know, Romeo and Juliet for Idiots, which you can buy, which is just a way of stripping out anything that isn't the clearest conveying of meaning. Because meaning is one of the things that translators are interested in, but there are 99 other things, and meaning is,
1: as you keep saying, meaning is not enough.
0: It's not enough. It's not. I mean, I think there are easier ways, like there are more efficient ways of telling the story of Romeo and Juliet than doing it in five acts with, you know, verse and prose and puns and whatever. but the richness of it

0: comes from the complexity, which comes from sound and comes from all kinds of things. One could paraphrase it quickly. You know, if you're in a hurry to get the gist of it.
1: Like the gist, yes.
0: Use that
1: but that's
0: word
1: just the gist.
0: But that's not the point. That you don't go just in order to find out if they die at the end, because you can do that on Wikipedia really quickly and save yourself some time. There is something in the substance, there's something in the material of the play.
1: And the experience of sitting there for that time as well.
0: And having
1: time has a role here.
0: Absolutely. And having a story told to you, especially if it's you're in the theatre, in the room, in real time, with people telling you a story, and you can see the breath almost.
1: Daniel, it struck me reading the book that there are parts of Shakespeare that have dated more than other parts.
0: Right.
1: And it's obviously a big problem for translators, but the jokes seem to have dated most. Is that your view?
0: It's certainly true that some of the jokes have dated quite a lot in 400 years, which I think is fair and unsurprising. Often things get, as it were, undated in translation, though. Often what happens is a translator is trying to make a joke work.
1: Mm.
0: And so what they're doing is they're figuring out, you know, what are the moving parts that go into this joke and constructing something equivalent. But it means that essentially what they're giving their audience is not the same as we get watching Shakespeare in English today, but something closer to watching Shakespeare in English at the Globe in 1599, watching Julius Caesar in September 1599. So often the jokes will be newer, the jokes will be fresher in translation. They'll be much closer to what an audience would have experienced 400 years ago. And there are lots of things that I feel, and the more I talk to translators, the more I found there's places where Shakespeare is kind of revived somehow in translation. All the things that are a little bit further away from us, the language which is in some cases a little bit hard to grasp, or the jokes or whatever it might be, even cultural references, just they're nudged just slightly closer to their audience when it is reconstructed for that audience in Italy today.
1: They're having a better time than us. It's outrageous.
0: Oh, absolutely.
1: Outrageous.
0: Without question, they have a better time than us. I mean, I would give one just really quick example. There's a scene in Merry Wives of Windsor where there is a Latin lesson on stage, which is almost always cut. I've seen Merry Wives of Windsor many times. I'm not sure I've ever seen that scene actually played, because it's basically full of jokes that are very hard to understand now without a huge amount of explanation. You can understand it on, you know, in a printed edition because you have footnotes, but on stage you can't say, ladies and gentlemen, let me just explain this joke to you, hang on a second. But you can, as Jean-Michel Debras, French translator, did, build a scene that has equivalent jokes that are very funny. He thought, well, what are the words that when I was learning Latin as a schoolboy made me laugh because they sounded like rude French words? He made a list of all those and he built a scene around them, which is kind of what Shakespeare was doing, except Shakespeare's jokes need a lot of sort of extra processing for us to understand them 400 years on. Jean-Michel's jokes are funny. First thing, you know, first time you see them on stage in Paris, they're funny today.
1: Mm. The English language also presents challenges because we use plain words which other languages break down into multiple meanings. The word you, Y-O-U, mm. You, plain. The word love, plain. How do you translate these plain, common words and give them all of the nuances of meaning that Shakespeare gave them?
0: It's interesting because on the one hand, you could say that on the one hand, it's a benefit to have a word that encompasses a kind of huge range of meanings. So I can say, I would use the love, you know, the word love. I love ice cream. Also, my family. Also, Shakespeare. In very different ways. Really love ice cream. But differently, right? And Shakespeare, because English allows it, takes advantage of the fact that love covers lots of different things. And love is different parts of speech. Love is a noun. So there's a line in Richard III about that, for thy love did kill thy love. The first love, for thy love, meaning in order that you will love me, did kill thy love, who is the person you love. That's one word being used in two really different ways. You can't do that in another language or most other languages, but you can sort of take advantage of the opposite. You can be much more precise in some other languages. We can testify much more precisely when a character says they love another character. If you want to in another language, it's much easier to be precise. Of course, it depends language to language, but you can be precise because you have so many different words to choose from.
1: If a translator has done his or her work, changed every bloody word and still put Shakespeare on the stage in India or Iceland. Why does it work? Why does it work regardless of the culture? Or indeed, does it work regardless of the culture?
0: I think much of it does. I think most of Shakespeare travels incredibly well. And the reason is partly, I mean, I suppose this is simplifying it, but partly is that thing that literature always does, good literature or good art, which is you get that sense of something universal, something we can all relate to, because what's being created is incredibly specific. So what he does, you know, there are lots of death scenes in Shakespeare and no two people die the same way, because in reality, no two people die the same way. King Lear dies and Hamlet dies and they're completely different things that are happening to them. One of them is trying to say a few last words. One of them is struggling to breathe because there's, you know, the button on his shirt is too tight. And Shakespeare's doing this partly also because he is writing for actors. He needs to give actors something to do, you know, and it's much easier to act a precise thing than to die in a generic way, which is not a human experience. And so the precision, which comes from thinking about the character and also from using language in that incredibly detailed way where you're aware of the working of every syllable, is, again, it's this funny paradox of that is what makes it easy to relate to. We believe in this universal thing, not because it's vague, not because, well, love is love everywhere and Romeo and Juliet is the same as Troilus and Cressida or whoever, but because it's really particular, and that is a thing we recognise, I think.
1: Daniel, thanks for joining us on Late Night Live.
0: Thanks so much. Glad to be here.
1: I've been talking to Daniel Hahn, author of If This Be Magic, The Unlikely Art of Shakespeare in Translation, published by Allen & Unwin. And Daniel is out here to appear at the Sydney Writers' Festival. And that's the show. On our next, Bruce Shapiro is back to make sense once more of the lies, cruelty and confusion of our closest ally, the United States of America. Such odd people. And we're talking to John Safran about this country's strange appetite for censorship, which he looks at in his new film, Shut Your Big Fat Mouth, John Safran.

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1: We've got a really groovy show ahead. Predominantly Australian music in the mix, a couple of songs out of the States as well. But I wanted to find some balance. I'm actually coming to you today from Darwin in the Northern Territory. I left the Outback. I came to town for Bass in the Grass yesterday, a brilliant music festival. I got to see live music by artists we love here at Triple J. I'm talking Nina Jirachi, Mallrat, G-Flip, Ballpark Music, Peking Duck, Teen Jesus and the Gene Teasers, and Denzel Curry was even there. It was a very hectic day, so I want today's show to be a

little more chill. We're going to kick it off with the Teskey brothers. I saw them perform last night. Seeing them in person is something very special. This track is called Forever You and Me. It's a track from last year. And hey, they have a show tonight in Broadbeach, Gold Coast. The fellas don't stop. Let's run it up. This is Country Club on Triple J and ABC Country.

It's been a couple of weeks since Kacey Musgraves dropped her sixth studio album titled Middle of Nowhere. If you haven't listened to the whole record yet, the track I just played is a bit of a taste of what to expect. It was titled Loneliest Girl, and Kacey's also touring this record all of August, September, and October through the States. At the top, it was the Teskey Brothers, Forever You and Me. G'day, you with me, Outback Tom. You tune into Country Club right here on Triple J. It's time for some new music. Beefheart and McQuinn. It's a relatively new project from UK artist Moby Beefheart and Melbourne musician Winter McQuinn. They came together after a bit of a chanced coffee meetup, and there's a real musical connection between the two artists, and it's very evident that it's a great matchup. We played a track of theirs a couple of months back when they only had two songs released. Some good news, they've dropped an album. It's titled Midtown Downtime. It came out last week Friday. There's 10 tracks on the record. Let's hop into one of those new tracks now. This is On The Line by Beefheart and McQuinn, Country Club on Triple J.

It was new music from Ryan Martin John. The track you just heard was titled Honey, Honey. He's a South Australian-based artist. I just checked his socials. Looks like we could be expecting a full-length record at some point. And from my end, I'm down. Give me more Ryan Martin John any day. If you're in Queensland as well, in Karoi, you can catch him live at the Nook on the 17th of July. At the top, it was Beefheart McQuinn with On The Line. G'day, you with me, Outback Tom. We're kicking it together right here on Country Club Triple J. We're hopping into some music by the Smith and Western Jury. They forged this band in the back rooms and the beer-soaked stages of Melbourne, and they really do deliver this country rock sound, but with some serious twang as well. Yeah, it's a lot of fun. They've just released this track at the start of the month. It's called Lucky Stars, and they're also going on tour June, July, and August. They're kicking it off at Shady Pines in Sydney on the 4th of June, and they'll be hanging out around New South Wales onto Victoria, South Australia, and Tasmania. Let's hop right in. It's the Smith and Western Jury, Lucky Stars, Country Club on Triple J.

The tune you just heard was called Wasting Time by Norwood. They're a project formed by Melbourne-based singers and songwriters Olivia Bolmat and Nathaniel Peacock. I love the sound they produced. The track that we just heard was titled Wasting Time, and I feel like it really has that nostalgic feel to it. They've been on tour with the full band, and they've got one more show coming up next Saturday at the Tanswells Hotel in Beechworth, Victoria. At the top, it was Lucky Stars by The Smith and Western Jury. G'day, you with me, Outback Tom. This is Country Club on Triple J. It's time for some Rachel Fahim. She has been hitting milestones for years. She was a Star Maker Award winner, which is one of Australia's biggest and most prestigious country music awards. She's also been on to have 6 number one Australian country radio singles. And lucky for us, she's just released her debut album. It's titled Who You Are. It came out just over 2 weeks ago. 10 tracks on the record. Let's hop into one of those now. If you like what you hear, she's also on a massive tour right now. She played Brizzy on Friday, Logan on Saturday. She's got more shows coming up. Next Friday, she'll be in Newcastle, Saturday in Sydney, then on to Gosford and Wollongong. Plenty of opportunities to see her live if you're on the eastern states. Let's hop right in. This is Rachel Fahim, Never Coming Back, Country Club on Triple J and ABC Country.

obviously, I had to give some love to Post Malone featuring Morgan Wallen. Post Malone has just been announced on the massive Strumming Bird 2026 festival lineup. It is this huge country music festival. It kicks off on October 10th in Ballarat, then the 17th in Newcastle and the Sunshine Coast on the 18th. Not only does Strumming Bird have Post Malone, but it's also got Stella Lefty, Bailey Zimmerman, Brad Cox, Sons of the East, Caitlin Butts, and a heap more. Genuinely, I might have to leave the Outback and go to the Eastern States because Strumming Bird looks like a heap of fun. G'day, you with me, Outback Tom. We're kicking it together on Country Club. This is Triple J. Now, sometimes this happens. We come across an emerging artist with not a heap of information about them online. Luckily, they've given us their music and I can manage with that. And I'm kind of in that situation now. Her name is Katie May. She's got 3 tracks released and her latest one is titled Strange Times. I love the sound of this track. It's very groovy. It's

beat. It's a track you want to sing along to. She's based in Melbourne, and I reckon we're going to see a lot more of Katie May this year. And I hope we do. Let's do it. This is Strange Times by Katie May, Country Club on Triple J.

excited to hop into this next one. Melbourne-based, Perth-raised singer-songwriter Caitlin Keegan. She is back with another beautiful track. It's titled Bassendean Station. Yeah, it's one that's willing to pull on the heartstrings. A lot, actually. You're going to hear some beautiful harmonies on this track, but with quite a serious message or a story behind this song. And I know that Caitlin Keegan is an artist that really can convey such emotional lyrics into a beautiful song. Caitlin wrote on her socials, "This song tells a story of abandonment, how it made me feel as a 14-year-old, and how it still is in my body today. It's a sad story, but one that I wanted to reclaim, and songwriting often helps me understand those big and ugly feelings. I know my story isn't a unique one. There are plenty of kids out there with a parent who just isn't ready to be a parent. I feel lucky to be on the other side and have so much support and love from all my friends and family." Yeah, this track is quite a powerful one. Let's hop into it. Caitlin Keegan, Bassendean Station, Country Club on Triple J and ABC Country.

It's N. Kernaghan Band. He's an underground musician, visual artist, and experimental instrument maker from Brisbane in Queensland. The track you just heard was titled Time and Time Again. It's off his fourth solo album, which is called Energetic. It's a new body of work, so if you liked what you heard, there is plenty more to listen to. And you should also check out his socials. The visual art he makes, yeah, it's sick. N. Kernaghan. At the top, it was new music by Caitlin Keegan with Bass and Dean Station. And in the middle, Theo Candle with Right This Time. He's dropping his second album in August titled A Horse Named Friday. G'day, you with me, Outback Tom. This is Country Club on Triple J. Unfortunately, it is time for me to bounce. It's been an absolute pleasure kicking it with you as always. Thanks for the company. Be sure to stick around. There's plenty more to come. We've got Live at the Wireless up next, Perfect Sundays with Colby Robinson, The Hookup with Dean Pip, and I want to leave you with the Darlings Family Trust. It's brand new music, their first release of 2026. If you like folk music, this one's for you. Gorgeous sound about to your airwaves with their new track. It's titled Hazel Eyes. They've also got shows coming up 21st of May in Ballarat, 22nd in Brunswick. Then on June 17th, you can catch them in Canberra and two shows in Sydney on the 18th and 19th. The Darlings Family Trust, Hazel Eyes. Bye.

Here in the Pacific, disasters are inevitable. Floods, cyclones, tsunamis, fires, earthquakes. Whatever the disaster, if it strikes your home, there is a way you can be prepared. A go bag. A bag of essential items that could save your life in a disaster.

Disaster. You should pack your go bag now so that if there is a disaster, you can pick it up and go. The things you should put in it are water, food, medicine, toiletries, hand sanitizer, and a first aid kit. You should also pack a radio, blankets, protective clothing, garbage bags, a light, small tools like a knife, a can opener, and a whistle to alert emergency services. Oh, and don't forget copies of important documents. Disasters may be inevitable, but the loss of your life or your family are not. 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

0: The growing use of AI in Australian healthcare is raising fresh questions about privacy and patient consent. Around 40% of GPs are now using AI software to record consultations and generate clinical notes. Some systems can also assist with treatment recommendations. Dr. Tom Kelly, who created the AI platform Heidi, says the technology is subjected to strict security standards.
1: Now, Heidi, of course, has to store the clinical notes for the period that the clinician is entering those into their system. We get held to the same standards as medical records. So when we get installed in a hospital, we have to go through the same compliance, third-party audits, penetration testing.
0: ABC News.
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10: Today, you're hearing my conversation with author Bill Hayes. This was recorded in front of a live audience at the Sydney Writers' Festival after the publication of his memoir, Insomniac City, New York, Oliver and Me. My guest is Bill Hayes. Bill's a writer and a photographer. He's also an insomniac. And some years ago, he was inspired by a major life-changing event to move to the city that never sleeps, New York City. One of the few people Bill knew there was Dr. Oliver Sacks, the much-loved neurologist and naturalist who wrote Awakenings and the man who mistook his wife for a hat. Oliver had written to him years earlier to praise a book Bill had written, and to the surprise of both men, Bill and Oliver Sacks fell in love. Oliver had never really had a proper relationship. He was deeply shy and had been living an almost monastic existence. Bill Hayes has written this gorgeous, stunning book that's called Insomniac City, which is made up of roughly three equal parts. There are stories of Bill's encounters with life in New York. There are pieces around his street photography, and there's also his relationship with Oliver Sacks in the final years of that remarkable man's life. Ladies and gentlemen, please welcome Bill Hayes.
11: Thank you so much. Thank you.
10: Like I said, a large part of the book is your encounter with this love affair with New York City. You moved there in 2009 at the age of 48. Mm-hmm. How much courage did it take to start up a brand new life in a new city where you didn't know many people, Bill?
11: Well, it took some guts. I had always wanted to live in New York City. I'd even visited New York as a little boy growing up in a small town in Washington State. And my writing had taken me there over the years. But visiting New York is one thing. Living there is something very different. So it took some time to adjust to being a New Yorker and deciding to stay, but I have loved it.
10: Now, I said you're an insomniac mm-hmm. to begin with. Was it hard to sleep in any case in this tiny apartment you had?
11: Yeah, I had I called it my tree house. I had a tiny, tiny apartment at the eye level with the boughs of the trees outside my window, a sixth floor walk up. So you had to walk up all six levels to the apartment. It was very small. It was very hot in the summer. But the great thing about New York City, if you're an insomniac, is all you have to do is look out the window and you see life. There was the Empire State Building, the Chrysler Building I could see from my apartment building, or facing apartment buildings right across the street. I could look down and see life down below, taxi cabs, bicyclists. So the life of an insomniac in New York is a lot less lonely than in other parts of the world.
10: You say, in fact, the Chrysler Building and the Empire State Building look like a married couple. Explain what you mean by that.
11: Well, the Empire State Building is taller. It's sort of boxy. Every night it's lit a different color. So it was almost as if it was wearing a different suit every night. The Chrysler Building has a design that almost looks like a skirt, a little bit like a skirt. Every night it's the same kind of moon-colored lights, and I saw them together as sort of a married couple watching over me.
10: I'd love you to read an excerpt from your book about a dollar bill, which I really enjoyed. A lot of the stories in this book are about these kind of really small, lovely encounters that have a kind of a real music to them, I think. I'd love you to read this bit.
11: Sure, I'd be happy to. The city is alive at night with doormen, delivery boys,

on bikes, street sweepers, homeless people, hustlers, prep cooks popping up out of trapdoors in the sidewalk. I make a point of waving or nodding hello when I can. I've come to believe that kindness is repaid in unexpected ways, and that if you are lonely or bone tired or blue, you need only come down from your perch and step outside. New York, which is to say New Yorkers, will take care of you. One night I was walking down Hudson Street on my way home from a friend's when I spotted a dollar bill on the sidewalk. Even at my age, such a find seemed magical. Free money. I leaned down to pick it up just as a woman opposite me was doing the exact same thing. A dollar, I heard her murmur, and our heads practically bumped. We both laughed. I happened to reach it first, but it seemed ungentlemanly to take it. Here, it's yours, I said, offering it to the woman. No, it's yours. You

0: And I kid you not, I hid behind a tree to watch what would take place. So one couple passed by without noticing the dollar, then another. Finally, a man about my age came walking in my direction. Hunched shoulders, troubled look, pulling on a cigarette, definitely an insomniac. I thought, I want you to have it. It's yours. You deserve it. From my secluded vantage point, I watched as the fellow spotted the dollar. He stopped, looked around to see if anyone was in the vicinity. Perhaps someone in front of him had dropped it. No, the sidewalk was empty. He picked up the dollar and pocketed it with a small smile, then went on his way, as did I, back to my treehouse.
1: The way you read that, it sounds like there's almost a kind of a brotherhood and sisterhood of insomniacs. Do you recognize each other? Do you have conversations that are going on unbeknownst to the rest of us who are able to sleep even fitfully during the night?
0: Sure. There's definitely a feeling of kinship, which I had never experienced before. I'd had trouble sleeping since I was a little boy. I grew up in Washington State, as I said. I lived in San Francisco 25 years. But to be an insomniac or at least awake at night in New York is much less lonely. And there are even people reading under street lamps on park benches in the middle of the night in New York. So it somehow makes it a little bit easier.
1: You'd been living before that in San Francisco for many, many years.
0: Right.
1: What was it that made you want to leave that behind and start a new life?
0: I lived there for 25 years. I moved there when I was age 24 and had a long-term partner. His name was Steve, a wonderful guy. And one morning, suddenly and unexpectedly, he died. I woke up to him in cardiac arrest. I began CPR, called EMTs, but we couldn't save him, and he was gone. So the night before was like any other night in our relationship, completely ordinary. We made dinner, we watched TV, we read in bed, I said goodnight, and then the next morning, he was gone.
1: And how old was he?
0: He was 43.
1: Had he had a history of heart complaints?
0: No history of heart problems, which is why the death was so unexpected and so traumatic, really, and shattering. So got him to the hospital, but by then he was gone. I walked home 2 hours later. There was nothing more I could do. And at that moment, it was the end of one life, as I look at it now, and the beginning of another.
1: Why New York? Why not Los Angeles or London or somewhere else?
0: I grew up on a kind of romantic vision of New York City. My parents had met there and fallen in love there. My dad was a cadet at West Point. My mom was an artist. They eventually moved back and raised a family in Washington State. So I think I kind of grew up on romantic ideas about New York. I'd always wanted to live there. And eventually I reached a point in San Francisco where I just realized I had to start my life over. I had to start fresh. And so I bought a one-way ticket to New York. I knew a few people, including Oliver Sacks, whom I had met, but we were not involved. And I started life new in New York City.
1: This is when you decided to pick up a camera and start taking photographs as soon as you got to New York.
0: Right.
1: Reading your book, Bill, it's almost like the camera's a chaperone or a maitre d'. It's introducing you to people around New York City. It's like, Bill, would you like to meet this street person? Would you like to meet the guy behind the counter? Is that what it was like?
0: The camera became my companion, my travel companion. And it started completely innocently. I had always wanted to take pictures. I would see pictures, but never had a camera. I got a camera and would just explore parts of New York City, go to a neighborhood, take the subway, walk around, wander around. I was always drawn to taking pictures of people. And so they are and were virtually street portraits.
1: It matches your writing, too. The photos match, the style of photo matches the style of writing. You've got a lovely eye and ear for really small moments of street life that have a quiet music to them as well. What kind of people were you looking for when you went photographing on the streets?
0: You know, I think I've lived a very intuitive life. And my life in New York has been very intuitive, too. And it's the same principle that guides my photography, my writing. I think I just sort of opened myself up to chance. I'm a big believer in chance. Chance and contingency, of course, play a role in nature, in natural selection. And in the same way, chance plays a role in urban life. So I just take a walk, let's say, without any direction or destination in mind. I have my camera, my companion, as you

0: said. And if I see an interesting face, interesting for lots of reasons, maybe they're beautiful, maybe they are wearing something interesting, maybe the scene is interesting, I approach them. And my method is always to ask permission. I don't really believe in taking pictures surreptitiously. So I always approach the person and say, I'm a photographer, can I take your picture?
1: And how often would they say yes?
0: It's about 50-50.
1: There's a difference between Americans and Australians. Australians would go, oh, get away. Oh, no, mate. Oh, shut up. Go on, nick off.
0: Yeah.
1: I think that's the difference. I think Americans are more open to those kind of moments.
0: Well, I've learned that it's different in different cities around the world. New Yorkers, I think, are a little more open to it. I think I'm still mistaken to this day for a tourist. So sometimes I think people think I'm just a crazy tourist. But I am a photographer. I see a picture almost before I see the person's face.
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3: Today I'm with author Bill Hayes in a conversation recorded at the Sydney Writers' Festival.
1: Please, Bill, tell me about one of your subjects, a woman named Ilona. Where did you spot her?
0: I spotted Ilona on a park bench in the West Village where I live. It would be hard to have missed her. She is 95 years old, very tiny, about 4'10", and she has bright orange hair. But what makes her even more remarkable is that she has two inch long false eyelashes, which she makes herself out of her own bright orange hair. So I saw this incredible creature sitting on a park bench in a bright green and turquoise outfit, and I approached her as I do everyone and said, may I take your picture? And she said, yes, of course. So I did.
1: And what happened then? How did your relationship develop after you'd taken her picture?
0: Well, as with most of my subjects, to be honest, nothing. I think we exchanged names, but that was it. And I got a great picture. I happened to see her again about 3 months later, different park, same person. I approached her, took more pictures, but I said, Ilona, I made prints the first time around. I'll run back to my apartment and get the prints and bring them to you. So I did that. I ran back, brought her the prints, included my business card, and that night I got a phone call in Oliver's apartment, and it was Ilona. Billy, this is Ilona. I love the prints you gave me. That was so kind of you. You've given me a gift. Now I want to give you a gift.
1: So what was that?
0: Well, I didn't know at first. She said, you need to come by my apartment tomorrow at 3:00. It will only take 30 minutes. And she was so insistent about it, I thought, okay, I will go. I wasn't afraid, but I just didn't know what it would be. At the same time, I have to say, whatever it was going to be, it was a gift. So I went along with it. Ilona lives in a third floor walk-up, which is part of what she credits to her own good health, her sturdy health at age 95. And I climbed the steps to her third floor walk-up and found a very, very tiny room for this very, very tiny woman that was packed floor to ceiling with things. She had lived there 66 years.
1: Was she a hoarder, or was just that was her stuff?
0: She was not a hoarder. This was just her life. She had lived here that long.
1: And what was the gift she wanted to give you?
0: Well, she had me sit down on a chair, the only available space in the whole apartment, and she took out a pad and carefully selected a pencil, and she began drawing me. But she wasn't going to do a full portrait. She told me, I'm going to draw your eye.
1: And one eye.
0: Well, I said, my eye? I didn't even say my eyes. I said, my eye. She said, oh, yes, your eye. And this is something she has done for 50 or more years with friends, with people she loves. It's a gift. She draws their eye, and she believes that even if you only draw the eye, you can sort of get a sense of the entire person.
1: And would she let you talk while she was sketching?
0: No. I tried to ask her questions as I would normally ask her about her life as an artist. And she put down her pencil and said, now, Billy, when I'm working, I can't talk. It was quite serious.
1: And what was the finished drawing?
0: And she said, this is about you. At this moment, you're the most important person in the world. You tell me your story. So I told her my story and how I had ended up in New York. And 20 minutes later, she showed me the pad, and I didn't know what to expect. I didn't even know really if she could draw. And here was this very active,

0: accurate and beautiful drawing of one of my eyes.
1: And once she'd finished the drawing, what did you do then?
0: Well, then we decided we had to celebrate our new friendship. And she said, I can make two things, coffee or vodka. So what do you think I chose? Vodka. So she got out, everything seemed very little in her apartment. She got out a little bottle of vodka, two thimble-sized cups, and she poured vodka, and we toasted to our new friendship. And we're still friends. She's 96 now, and she's very happy to be in my book.
1: It's an extraordinary coincidence. I can make those two things as well. Tell me, Bill, how did you first meet Oliver Sacks? I mentioned there that he'd sent you this letter, which was an admiring letter of your first book you wrote called The Anatomist. But how did things proceed from there?
0: Yeah, I had written this book, The Anatomist, which tells the story behind the classic 19th century text, Gray's Anatomy. And some months after the book came out, I get a letter in the mail in San Francisco, return address Oliver Sacks, handwritten. Now, I knew who Oliver Sacks was. I had read many of his books, and I was quite surprised and flattered. He wrote a letter, a very cordial letter, just saying he enjoyed the book, which is something I later learned that he would commonly do. What does one do when one gets a letter from Oliver Sacks? I wrote a letter back. And then he wrote a letter back to me. So we had a little correspondence. And then about a year later, and really by coincidence, not having to do with Oliver, I moved to New York. From there, we got to know one another.
1: Were you surprised by how attracted you were to him?
0: Well, yes, I was.
1: Because there's about 3 decades difference between.
0: Yeah, almost 30 years age difference between us. I did meet him in person once before moving there. And I mean, I have to admit, I found him kind of irresistible for the same reason that so many people around the world find him irresistible, for his brilliance, for his kindness, his empathy, such an eloquent, articulate man, brilliant, obviously, but also incredibly modest and shy, not in the least pretentious or pompous. And, you know, when I moved to New York, I certainly wasn't looking to get into another relationship. As we've discussed, my previous relationship had ended tragically. And it turned out that Oliver himself had never been in a relationship his entire life. So we were kind of an unlikely pair. But
1: I found the reading what you kept a journal and you wrote down the things that he was saying. Uh-huh. It was so lovely because I hadn't read his books, but I had heard him several times on the NPR radio program Radiolab.
0: Right.
1: And his voice is so present. It's a voice that's so full of learning, but full of childlike wonder. Uh-huh. So he wore his learning very lightly in that sense and has this ability to kind of infect you with his curiosity, I suppose. That's the guy you knew and fell in love with.
0: Absolutely. Curiosity is exactly the right word. Curious about the whole world. Of course, so knowledgeable about his own field, neurology and medicine. But Oliver knew a lot about a lot of things and read very, very deeply. Yet without pretentiousness, he wanted to engage you in conversation. So he wanted to know what I thought about what he was thinking about.
1: He was a member of the American Fern Society.
0: Yes, he
1: was.
0: And
1: when I read that, I thought, there's an American Fern Society? That's the kind of breadth of his interest?
0: He was passionate about ferns. He was passionate about elements and the periodic table. And really, you know, he was passionate about life. I met him at age 75. He'd already accomplished so much, written a dozen books. One thing he had not experienced in life was deep love and a relationship. And he was open to that experience as well, as it turned out. It took a little while, but he was very open to that as well.
1: He said he was a very shy, he admitted he was quite a shy person.
0: Right.
1: And he also said he suffered from a condition, I can't remember the Latin name for it, but it means facial blindness.
0: Right.
1: He had real trouble recognizing people by their faces. Do you think that's why he was so shy?
0: I think it is one reason. He did have this condition called prosopagnosia.
1: That's the one.
0: Yeah, where he... And I'm kind of the opposite, actually. I can easily remember. If I have a waiter tonight in Sydney and I don't come back until 10 years later, I might still recognize him. Oliver couldn't recognize people within our own building. And
1: did he fail to recognize you at any stage?
0: He didn't fail to recognize me, but I witnessed Oliver thinking, seeing someone else who kind of looked like me and was built like me, he approached this person and started talking to him about dinner tonight. And this man looked at him like, who are you? And I should have said this was at our gym, and it took place in the locker room, and I sort of saw this happening, thinking, Oliver, no, no. But the fellow walked away, and Oliver just, you know, kept walking. He was very nonchalant about such things.
1: What were the things that most surprised you about him once you got to know him and fallen in love?
0: Well, one of the most charming things about him was that Oliver had lived such a monk-like life, devoted to his practice and his patience and to writing and to thinking. One of the most surprising things about him really was that this was a man, unlike anyone I've ever met, for whom thinking itself was a priority.
1: A daily activity.
0: Something would come into his mind and he would cogitate about it, think about it, whether lying on the bed or taking a walk or swimming. And so when it came time to write about something, it was almost as if the pages were already written in his mind.
1: The two of you seem to be going through this process of mutual education, which is really lovely. I think that's one thing that can make you fall deeply in love with someone else, is when you're constantly learning something from the other people.
0: Yeah.
1: We kind of all know what he had in his head about neurology, the natural world, the periodic table, chemistry, all those things. What were you able to teach him in?
0: Well, there are a couple of things. I mean, I had been in relationships most of my adult life. So I think I was able to teach him about relationships and romance and love and domestic life. One of the charms about Oliver was that he got acquainted with his appliances at his apartment in a way he never had been before.
1: What do you mean?
0: Well, he, you know, as I said, he led a very monk-like life. He had a housekeeper who would once a week come in and make some food for him for the week, who would load and unload the dishwasher. He never had to do those things. Now, in a relationship, you know, you make dinner together. Someone has to clean up. I was more the cook. He was more the cleaner. He delighted in loading the dishwasher so much that if it wasn't completely full, he would take clean mugs and glasses out of the cupboards and put them in the dishwasher so that they would have company. But he also delighted in just the joy of coming together at the end of the day, opening a bottle of wine, cutting up some radishes and carrots, talking about your day, preparing dinner together, setting a table, those kinds of things.
1: The two of you used to like to go up to the roof of the apartment block.
0: That's right.
1: How would you kind of celebrate the end of the day together there?
0: Well, it started accidentally. It was really one of our first dates, I guess, and I brought a bottle of wine over, and we went to the rooftop terrace of his building, but forgot to bring glasses. So Oliver said, "Shall I go get some glasses?" And I said, "No, don't worry about it. I opened the bottle of wine and said, we'll just share it. We just took swigs out of the bottle, passed it back and forth, and that became our tradition. We didn't even try to remember to bring glasses. We'd go up to the roof and open a bottle of wine and just take swigs, sharing it out of the bottle.
1: What kind of observations could he make while you were sitting up there looking at the world and seeing the sun go down on New York City?
0: He would delight in the surroundings and the cityscape. And one night he said something so unforgettable. It was such a beautiful night. Actually, it was like Sydney is today, just crystalline and beautiful, blue sky. The sun was setting. And suddenly he said, "I'm glad I'm not dead." And I thought that was such a great way to put it. Instead of saying, "I'm glad to be alive," he was focusing much more precisely. Oliver was very precise about language.
1: Given the near 30 years difference, how did those generational differences play out with you, with the two of you?
0: Well, there were differences. You know, I had much more knowledge of popular culture than he did. Oliver used to say he knew nothing about popular culture after 1955, which means for him, age 22. So when I approached him one morning in the summer of 2009 to say, "Oliver, Michael Jackson died last night," he looked at me and he said, "What is Michael Jackson?" And I had to explain to him what is or who was Michael Jackson. Because he was open and curious, he was interested, and I could explain to him that when I grew up, and still to that day, Michael Jackson held real importance and that he was a real creative artist who'd also had a difficult and maybe even tormented life. There came a time later where we went to Iceland and made this trip, and as it turned out, he let slip that he had met Björk, the artist and musician Björk. So we met Björk.
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1: Bill Hayes is my guest. He's from the United States. He's a photographer and author. He's written a book called Insomniac City. It's the story of how he moved to New York at the age of 48 after a terrible personal tragedy and reinvented himself, reinvented his life, came to know New York City, and how he fell in love with the great neurologist Dr. Oliver Sacks. And it's the story of how they spent Oliver Sacks's last years together. He urged you to keep a journal, and this is a large part of your book, are these journal entries. Clearly that's made a big impression on the way you write as well, Bill.
0: Absolutely. I had never really been a journal keeper, and 2 weeks after I moved to New York City, Oliver said to me one day, "You must keep a journal." So I thought, well, I must then. He was a great journal keeper himself. There are about 1,000 journals in his archive. When he said that to me, I wrote it down on a scrap of paper, and it's dated 5/9/2009. O says I must keep a journal. And I'm so glad I took his advice. In the beginning, it was just things written on scraps of paper, on the backs of envelopes. I eventually did buy a journal and kept the journal over the years to this day. By the time Oliver had died, the journal had grown to 750 pages.
1: I'd love you to read one part of that journal, too, which is...
0: I
1: think it speaks to the kind of really interesting and lovely and very specific kind of intimacy you had with him and the delight he took in that as well.
0: Yeah, when it came to writing this book, I turned to the journal first just to refresh my memory. I'd never reread it, and once I began rereading it, I saw right away, here's the key to this book. I can just use these entries. February 1st, 2010. A languid Sunday. Afternoon turning into evening. Evening into night. Night to morning. I just want to enjoy your nextness and nearness, Oliver says. He puts his ear to my chest and listens to my heart and counts the beats. 62, he says with a satisfied smile, and I can't imagine anything more intimate. February 7th, 2010, Oliver tells me about a white-winged butterfly made dirty by city soot early in the industrial age in England, which evolved quickly from white to soot-colored, and about a city bird, a pigeon, I think, whose song rose in volume to be heard over the honking of cars, the noise of construction, traffic. Oliver says to me, there are rare instances in nature of accelerated evolution. I can't help thinking of how much Oliver himself has changed over the past year. I've noticed that, I tell him.
1: Tell me how you introduced Oliver. Yes, please. Tell me how you introduced him to the joys of champagne.
0: Oliver had never opened a bottle of champagne in his life. So for one of our first New Year's Eves together, I got a bottle of champagne. I began to do it, and I said, here, you do it. And he was scared. So I taught him how to do it, and that not the cork wouldn't necessarily shoot across the room like a bullet, which is what he was afraid of. So he did do it correctly, but he insisted on wearing swimming goggles, just in case.
1: He liked to do things in fives. How did this play out?
0: Oh, yeah. He had an obsession with fives. Everything had to be in fives. If I was grilling salmon, it would have to be 5 minutes on each side, even if I was doing the cooking. Or if he was doing crunches or abs, he would do five sets of 55. It just gave him a sense of satisfaction.
1: You were gay men of different generations. How much more difficult had that been for someone of Oliver's generation?
0: Well, it was very different. I came out at age 24 in 1985. I'd lived my life out as a gay man. Oliver was from a very different generation and from a different country. And when he was a young man,

0: to be gay or homosexuality was actually illegal. He also was raised in a very traditional Jewish family. And his father, both of his parents were doctors. His father, I think, had an inkling. And so he asked young Oliver one day, he was 18 years old, 17 or 18. And Oliver admitted that, yes, he was more attracted to boys than to girls. He asked his dad not to tell his mother, but he did. His father did tell Oliver's mother. The next morning, she came down and literally cursed him and said, "You're an abomination." And that wounded him deeply and is part of the reason he never went on to develop relationships until the age of 75.
1: So a generation later, with you, he was coming out in his own way. How tentative was he with that, Bill?
0: Well, he was tentative at first. He was tentative for lots of reasons about getting into a relationship, nervous about being seen in public. He was, of course, a public figure, so he was nervous about that, and it took time. But, you know, I just read this passage about accelerated evolution, and that's exactly what I mean. At the time, it seemed very tentative, but really, it was quite fast. Within 5 or 6 months, he'd grown quite comfortable, and hey, we had fallen in love. So,
1: now tell me, please, Bill, how you came to bring Oliver Sacks to a gay bar that was holding an Oliver Sacks night.
0: Well, that was very unexpected. Oliver published his autobiography in the spring of 2015. This was after he'd received his diagnosis of terminal cancer and given only months to live. We went to a bookstore in our neighborhood, and the clerk said to us, "So, Dr. Sacks, are you going to be going to Oliver Sacks night at Julius, which is the gay bar across the street?" And we looked at him and said, "What is Oliver Sacks night?" And he proceeded to pull out a poster, which included the cover photograph from his autobiography. If you've seen it, it shows Oliver Sacks at age 27 on a motorcycle, looking very studly. And I looked at Oliver and said, "Would you want to go?" And he said, "Sure, you know, why not?" And so we went to Oliver Sacks night, which was both comical, partly because the bartender there couldn't believe that Oliver Sacks was still alive. It was suddenly like coming back from the dead. But also very poignant. Oliver had never been into a gay bar, or we had never been to a gay bar together. Once it became known that he was there, they announced it over the loudspeaker. "Ladies and gentlemen, we now know that Dr. Oliver Sacks is here for Oliver Sacks night." And people lined up to greet him and to thank him in the kindest way for the work he had done. Because, as many of you may know, Oliver really was responsible in some ways for surfacing and identifying and explaining and recognizing and humanizing different neurological and other conditions. So I was by his side, drag queens and gay men and lesbians around us, and here was this line of people lining up just to say, "Thank you, Dr. Sacks."
1: So this night that had been envisaged as something incredibly camp,
0: right,
1: turned into something that was really quite earnest and sincere.
0: Quite earnest and poignant, and for Oliver, such a memorable night and such a beautiful night. And as we walked home, I said, "Well, you know, maybe we'll go back another night." And it's so great what he said. He looked to me and he said, "No, that was perfect."
1: That was it.
0: It doesn't get better.
1: You were saying before that Björk was a fan of his.
0: Right.
1: And she invited the both of you over to Reykjavik,
0: right,
1: in Iceland for lunch. Now, did he know who Björk was?
0: Well, he only knew Björk as someone who had appeared in a documentary with him on music, because Oliver had written an amazing book called Musicophilia, which Björk had adored, so much so that she sort of used that title for her own album called Biophilia, using it in her own way. But before we made the trip to Reykjavik, I sat down with Oliver and gave him a crash course in Björk. I rented a DVD with all of her best music videos, and I had been a Björk fan since her earliest days. And Oliver sat on the edge of the bed so he could be close to the TV screen. He had very poor eyesight and poor hearing, but he watched the whole 90-minute DVD.

0: and really came to understand her incredible artistry. As different as they were, there was a connection.
1: So once you arrived in Reykjavik for lunch, what were the circumstances? Where did she invite you to?
0: Well, we had lunch at her home in Reykjavik. You know, a very modest home, and she could not have been a more gracious host.
1: Now, you know, you're a massive, massive, massive fan.
0: Yeah, I was trying to hold back my, you know, fanboy enthusiasm.
1: So you're going, don't be gushy, all that kind of thing.
0: Yeah. Exactly.
1: Yeah.
0: But it was just a very modest and lovely occasion, getting to know one another. And I saw the two of them, as different as they were, as being similar in that they are both brilliant artists.
1: I have to ask, what did she cook for you? I kind of imagine it might be something really surreal, like, you know, like the thing from The Simpsons, like a maraschino cherry in a bowl of Chanel No. 5 or something like that. Was it like that or something else?
0: It was very homey. It was really delicious baked trout. She made the whole lunch herself, baked trout with lemon, I remember. And she and her daughter had made a gooseberry pie. So it was a very homey food. Her home itself was kind of surreal in a beautiful way. It included a staircase made out of basalt. And Oliver, knowing the elements and minerals as well as he did, immediately recognized it. He said, "My word, that's a basalt staircase." And the railings were made out of whale ribs.
1: Wow.
0: Yeah.
1: What had she been telling you about where she'd recorded her most recent album, this Lighthouse?
0: Yeah, she'd recorded her most recent album in a lighthouse in Reykjavik. And one of the reasons was that when she was in the lighthouse recording and the tide was out, or the tide was in, she couldn't leave. She was trapped there, and she had to work. So I guess that's a lesson for all of us writers and artists. Find a situation where you can't escape.
1: Given that her music, it sort of was one of the factors that helped you when you were grieving over your partner Steve after
0: right.
1: he died, could you even tell her that? Was it too hard to tell her that? How could you let her know?
0: I couldn't. I didn't want to. She was very modest. She's very like Oliver in that way, and shy in a certain way. But I did give her a copy of my book and inscribed in there with gratitude what she had meant to me.
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3: Today I'm with author Bill Hayes in a conversation recorded at the Sydney Writers' Festival.
1: After Oliver Sacks was diagnosed with terminal liver cancer,
0: yep.
1: once you had that diagnosis, what did you do?
0: Well, Oliver's first impulse was to write. His first impulse was to write. Within days, Oliver had written a draft of what is now a famous essay called My Own Life, in which he told the world that he received a terminal diagnosis, had only months to live, and how he intended to live out that life in the richest, most productive way possible. And he set it aside for a couple of weeks. The news was so new, his feelings were so raw, he wasn't sure if he should publish it right away. And a few weeks later, he had to have a surgery for his cancer, and we were literally in the waiting room at the hospital when he looked at me and he said, "I think I'm ready to publish that piece." And so I went into a bathroom at the hospital and called. We had a mutual editor at the New York Times, and I called our mutual editor and said, "Oliver has terminal cancer. He's written this beautiful essay. Would you be interested in seeing it?" We sent it over, and they said, "We want to publish it the next day." We asked them to wait one day just to make sure he was out of surgery safely. And then they ran it, and there was this incredible worldwide response to that beautiful essay, a kind of outpouring of love and concern for Dr. Sacks, which really took him by surprise.
1: Given his famous research as a neurologist. He was pretty keen on taking quite intense marijuana at the time for pain and for all sorts of reasons that he would ingest. He wouldn't smoke it. He ingested a fair amount of
0: edibles.
1: It. Edible marijuana. I'd just be so interesting being around Oliver Sacks while he's on some kind of

0: psychoactive drug and yeah. talking about what he's seeing and watching. What was that like?
1: Well, it was very amazing. When this book, my book came out, I thought I could just slip in there that Oliver occasionally liked to ingest some cannabis and it would be no big deal. But this is what people are especially curious about. He, because of his blindness, he was blind in one eye and had poor vision in the other. The cannabis would activate his visual cortex and he would actually hallucinate and see amazing things, whether with his eyes closed or even with his eyes open. And it was just a stream of amazing images. Now, I would get stoned with him. I wouldn't see anything like that.
0: How are you coping?
1: How was I coping? I was coping with my camera. I look back on that year and I see all the photographs I took. I was out, I lived two lives. You know, I lived a life in the apartment with Oliver, which was a kind of cocoon of creativity and writing and conversation and music. There was no technology in our apartment, I should say. No computer. Oliver never sent an email or text in his life. He wrote with a fountain pen. So it was a very kind of cocoon-like space. And then I led a life on the streets of New York where I was wandering, looking for photographs. I took more photographs in that year probably than ever. And my next book will actually be a collection of my New York street photography. And I was drawn to couples, to beautiful people, to younger people. There's a kind of the antithesis of what I was seeing with my partner, Oliver.
0: Were you still able to maintain for a while that lovely ritual at the end of the day, drinking wine, listening to music, and conversation?
1: Absolutely, absolutely. I think Oliver made it a priority to continue to live as we had. So, yes, we would make dinner together. He would set the table. We would go up to the roof and have our swigs. He also loved to swim, and we would swim two or three times a week. And of course, he wrote and wrote and wrote and wrote. He wrote whenever he could.
0: So you weren't watching TV, checking Facebook status updates, any of that stuff as well?
1: No, no, no.
0: I was talking about this with my producer, Nicola. Why don't we all do this? Why don't we just all do this at the end of the day, drink wine and listen to music and talk? Why don't we all do that? I don't know, and I don't expect you haven't answered that question for me either, Bill, since we've only just met. Nonetheless, was it a surreal feeling, this long goodbye?
1: Well, it was very bittersweet. You know, I had already experienced a loss that was sudden and unexpected, where with my partner Steve, there was no goodbye. So with Oliver, it was bittersweet and beautiful in a way because we knew our time was limited and we were able to say everything we wanted to say and do what we could. So he took advantage of that time that we had when he felt well. We traveled, we went to London, we went. One of the last things he wanted to do, of all things, was to go to a lemur preserve in North Carolina. He kept learning.
0: Sorry, hang on. Wait, hang on.
1: Yeah,
0: a second.
1: Yeah.
0: He's given a terminal cancer diagnosis and he thinks, right, now I must go to a lemur reserve. That's kind of cool.
1: He had a great kinship with primates. He felt like an animal himself, and lemurs are very close.
0: Would he say that? Would he say, I feel like that? Would he talk about his sense of his own animal body?
1: Oh, yes. In fact, in one of his final essays, he talks about being a thinking animal, as a sentient being. He found great beauty in lemurs, and we made this visit to a lemur preserve in North Carolina, and he peppered those scientists and veterinarians all day with questions about lemurs. He was interested and curious and still learning. And I tell you this was in July 2015. He died a month later.
0: He was in his mid-80s. And he had found love at long last in his life. I know it's a funny thing to say, but was he happy to go?
1: He was not happy to go. He would have liked to live longer. He had more he could have written. But he was at peace with it. He was at peace with it. He understood it. He accepted it. And he did everything he could.
0: How did he return to his childhood Jewishness? in his final days.
1: Yeah, I mean, throughout his adult life, he really was an atheist and was not practicing as a Jewish person. But at the very end, the one thing he desired, the one thing he craved, was gefilte fish. And so in his last days, that was really the only thing he wanted or could eat. And first it was all of it. In the end, it was just the

0: jelly that comes with gefilte fish.
1: Was that like sort of a comfort food from his childhood?
0: Yeah, a comfort food, exactly. Something I never acquired a taste for, but...
1: Not even Jewish people like gefilte fish. That's my experience of that.
0: So I'm told. One thing I did, just to make it more interesting and fun for Oliver, was to get different gefilte fish from different Jewish delis throughout New York. And just for comparison, so he would have taste tests.
1: How about his music that he was listening to? He loved listening to Bach and Mozart. How did that change as he got near the end?
0: It did change in a very poignant way. There was always music playing in the apartment. The idea of heaven for Oliver Sacks was to have Bach playing in every room of the apartment simultaneously. And he loved Bach. He loved Mozart. He played piano very well and played Bach. But at the very end, it became Beethoven. And longer pieces, and he would play longer Beethoven pieces, and there was a new kind of darkness or bittersweetness to that music.
1: You wrote about that piece, and you spoke then about that piece he wrote for the New York Times once he'd been given the terminal diagnosis from his cancer. I'm just going to quote from him here, because I went and looked at it, and it's really beautiful. And this is what Oliver Sacks wrote. I cannot pretend I am without fear, but my predominant feeling is one of gratitude. I have loved and been loved. I have been given much, and I have given something in return. I have read and travelled and thought and written. I have had an intercourse with the world, the special intercourse of writers and readers. Above all, I have been a sentient being, a thinking animal on this beautiful planet, and that in itself has been an enormous privilege and adventure. Whew, that we could all write something as lovely as that towards the end of our lives.
0: Yeah, I was on a beautiful sailboat ride on the harbor yesterday, and one of the crew members quoted that to me. I told him that Oliver had been my partner, and he quoted from memory some of the lines you just read. So I think that essay made such an impact on people around the world. That idea of gratitude and acceptance of what we all face. I mean, death is part of life.
1: How did you try to make him as comfortable as possible in his room in his final hours?
0: One of the great gifts that Oliver gave was that he was so clear about his death and how he would face it. And he did very much want to die at home with me and with friends there, and we were able to make that happen. But once he had passed into a state where he was no longer conscious, I removed from the room all of the medical equipment and oxygen tank and all that sort of equipment I associated with illness, and brought into the room things he loved. So ferns, elements, minerals, fossils, his books, photographs of his friends, his parents, and surrounded the bed with those things. And though he may not have been conscious, on some level I think he was, I tried to surround him with beauty, which is what he brought to my life too.
1: Tell me about that photo, that lovely photo you've got in your book of a table, a coffee table that you took after he died.
0: Yeah, there's a photograph I took. It was actually the day after he died. He loved to arrange his elements and fossils, his favorite ones, on a beautiful little brass-covered round table. And he would change it. He was a little curator of his elements. And so I took a photo of that the day after he died. It seemed like a photo of Oliver in some ways.
1: Throughout this whole process, it seems like when you first arrived in New York City, you found that the city itself, a whole of myriad of small moments, could offer you some consolation for the death of your partner, Steve. Was New York doing that for you while Oliver was dying and after he died?
0: Oh, for sure, for sure. I mean, if I felt sad or lonely, and to this day, I still miss him, of course. If I feel sad or miss him or lonely, I don't try to deny that feeling. I think it's good to feel it, but then I get myself outside and take a walk and reconnect with the city and with, I don't even want to say strangers, because stranger sounds like such an anonymous word, so I'll say with my fellow New Yorkers, and open myself up to chance and to stories and photographs and take pictures.
1: What's ahead for you? Are you going to move to Adelaide, perhaps.
0: Well, you never know. I've fallen in love with Sydney in the last 24 hours. I really don't know. Projects await me in New York. We have a new Oliver Sacks book coming in October. He was working on two books before he died, both of which he planned. And I have a book of my photography coming out next year. So there's plenty to keep me there, and I'm still in love with New York.
1: Are you buoyed up by all the other people who loved Oliver Sacks from a distance? Like, there are a lot of people here, I'm sure, today, who loved Oliver Sacks from a distance. I kind of fell in love with him a little tiny bit through hearing his voice on Radiolab.
0: Yeah, you know, people really did get to know him and fall in love with him through his voice. He had a very distinctive voice, which I've tried to capture in the book. And in a way, I've been the beneficiary of a lot of that love, which has come back to me.
1: Are you still in the same building?
0: Oh, yeah, same building. Yep.
1: You're still going to the same smoke shop?
0: Still go to the same smoke shop. Still see my same neighbors, still see Ilona, still go up on the roof and have a swig of wine.
1: It's been such a pleasure speaking with you, Bill. I've so enjoyed this conversation. Congratulations on that beautiful book you've written. It's just such a delight to read. Ladies and gentlemen, please thank Bill Hayes.
0: Thank you. Thank you. Thank you.

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1: I spoke with Bill Hayes in front of a live audience at the Sydney Writers' Festival in 2017. Bill's memoir is called Insomniac City, New York, Oliver and Me. This episode of Conversations was recorded on the lands of the Gadigal peoples. The producer was Nicola Harrison. Executive producer was Pam O'Brien. I'm Richard Feidler. Thanks for listening.
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10: ABC News, good evening. I'm Noni Edwards. Ex-Governor-General and senior cleric Peter Hollingworth has died at the age of 91. He leaves a complex legacy, as Kira Jones reports.
11: Peter Hollingworth led the Anglican Brisbane Diocese from 1990 to 2001. He went on to become Governor General of Australia, the first and only cleric to serve in the role. But he stepped down less than 2 years later amid revelations he failed to remove alleged paedophile priests from the ranks in the 1990s when he was Archbishop of Brisbane. Dr. Hollingworth gave evidence to the Child Abuse Royal Commission in 2016, which included an apology to a survivor. Amid calls for his defrocking, he surrendered his official priestly duties in 2023, conceding his ongoing presence in the Anglican Church was a cause of pain to victims of abuse. He retained the title of retired bishop.
10: A man's been charged over child grooming and sexual touching offences in northern New South Wales. Police launched an investigation last month into allegations a 12

0: Pacific. Prime Minister Rumbuka is essentially warning that these criminal networks are now exploiting Pacific vulnerabilities directly, whether that's the weak maritime borders, economic pressures, cyber vulnerabilities, or our limited policing resources. And increasingly, the concern is about local harm inside Pacific communities themselves, from methamphetamine addiction and money laundering to corruption risks and pressure on already stretched health and policing systems.
1: The very ocean that connects us is being increasingly exploited by transnational crime networks engaged in illicit narcotics trafficking, cyber-enabled crime, money laundering, human trafficking, illegal fishing, environmental crime, online exploitation, illicit resource extraction, and other forms of organized criminal activity. At the same time, climate change, economic vulnerabilities, porous maritime borders, and rapid technological change continue to place additional strain on our institutions and communities, creating vulnerabilities that organized criminal networks are quick to exploit.
2: Leader, I understand that the summit is being framed as Pacific-led, but Australia is playing a major role. So how are Pacific countries going to be able to balance that regional sovereignty with Australian security interests?
0: It's one of the central balancing acts of this summit. Australia playing a major operational role through the AFP, through intelligence systems and regional policing partnerships, because authorities say that much of the illicit drugs moving through the Pacific Ocean are ultimately destined for Australia and New Zealand markets. But we keep hearing from Pacific leaders wording that seems a very careful effort to frame this as a Pacific-led regional security cooperation. Rumbuka repeatedly speaks about it during the opening of the summit, and he refers to the Pacific way and a collective regional responsibility. But there's definitely some sensitivity around this summit, around making sure that Pacific nations are seen as equal security partners rather than simply an outer enforcement zone for Australia.
2: And Leather, I know that authorities say the Pacific is shifting from a drug transit corridor to a destination market. What impact then is that already having in countries like Fiji?
0: The impact is quite visible. And we hear the AFP Commissioner, Chrissy Barrett, talking about it over the last few weeks, saying that thousands of kilograms of methamphetamines are being stockpiled across the Pacific. And so it's clear that Pacific countries are now becoming a destination market themselves. In Fiji, that concern is linked to a visible rising methamphetamine use. We can see needles, syringes in neighborhoods and villages, but also our worsening HIV crisis is a major illustration of the impact of intravenous drug use, and health authorities are warning that it's rapidly increasing our infection rates. But the organized crime groups themselves are exploiting the region's already under pressure resources and enforcement systems.
2: Prime Minister Rumbuka says that the summit must deliver more than rhetoric. So what concrete outcomes are we expecting?
0: Rumbuka's message was that the summit needed to produce practical operational outcomes, that it can't be just another regional declaration or a piece of paper. So we're expecting police leaders, and there are quite a few here from across the region, as well as a handful of prime ministers. They're meant to focus heavily on structures around intelligence sharing. Maritime surveillance as well is a very important area of need for most of the countries of the Pacific, as well as cybercrime capability, the ability to actually implement anti-money laundering mechanisms within their own financial sector. But border management and stronger coordination between Pacific police forces and international partners are the traditional agenda points. And so we're expecting to hear better legal frameworks on the table and better financial monitoring systems.
1: Our response to transnational crime must now evolve with the changing threat landscape. We must strengthen intelligence sharing and information coordination across our region. We must modernize legislation and legal frameworks to respond effectively to emerging criminal methodologies. We must improve maritime surveillance, border management, and domain awareness. We must strengthen cyber capabilities, financial monitoring systems, and digital investigative capacity.
3: Fiji's Prime Minister Sitiveli Rumbuka delivering his opening address at the first ever Pacific Transnational Crime Summit being staged in Singatoka, and the reporter there for Pacific Beat was Lide Mavono. The central Bismarck Sea, northeast of PNG's New Guinea island, is known as an active

0: a few earthquakes up there. There was, I think, three or four in one day, and there'd been one or two earlier in the year spread out. So the little group of earthquakes on the 8th alerted us to something happening there. It's in a plate boundary up there between the North Bismarck Plate and the South Bismarck Plate, which are basically being pulled apart. So all the time we're getting some gentle upwelling of basalts quietly, and it quite often goes by unnoticed. What's unusual about this is that it seems much more energetic. Looks as though an edifice or a cone is probably building underneath there. Though, as far as we know, the bathymetry there was about 500 to 800 meters deep, but it looks as though cone has built up to quite shallow levels. And what's happening now is that we are getting pumice actually reaching the surface. Pumice is a very viscous magma, and basically the gas can't get out of it, so it forms like a fluffy mass, so it's quite buoyant. So it looks like it's bringing up lumps of pumice to the surface that are then on the surface and they carry on degassing. So it looks as though it's quite shallow, because otherwise the bubbles wouldn't be able to form if it was deeper.
1: So that ash is from a remote satellite. When you say a vent near the surface, do you mean like a volcano closer to the surface than you thought?
0: Yeah, well, the whole thing's a volcano. There's magma and lava coming to the surface, so it is a volcano. Yes, for ash to form, you've got to have fragments of material being thrown into the atmosphere. So that's more likely if you've got a vent that's in contact with the atmosphere, or just below the surface, so it doesn't get entrained with the water and just go off as a sediment plume. So it looks though we may have a vent at or very near the surface. Just in the last 24 hours, we've got some ash. Before that, it's just pumice coming up and floating to the surface.
1: With the earthquakes and the actual volcano eruption, is there any danger to like local populations of a tsunami or anything like that?
0: A tsunami is the main worry. Because it's such a remote place, the ash and fume that's being produced is just blowing across the sea to the northwest. That's a seasonal thing. And in a few months, if it's still going, it will blow to the southeast. And both of those, there are no populations nearby. And of course, the further away you are, all the ash and everything drops out and the fume will dissipate. So it's unlikely to affect any populated areas. But as you say, the only risk really is if there's any tsunami generation. The risk of tsunamis is there, but it's not really a big risk. What could happen is we could have some ex more intense explosive activity, in which case we may get just small tsunamis. That would cause just small tsunamis, because it's 100 kilometers at least to the nearest land. You could have some flank collapse, which you might get a slightly bigger tsunami. What happened in Tonga is unlikely to happen because this is a new edifice. So it's unlikely to have a shallow magma chamber that can collapse in on itself, which I believe happened in Tonga. That was a not, that's a very, that's quite a long-lived volcano, so it's had time for a magma chamber to develop inside it. Whereas as this one's new, it's probably not got a magma chamber. Not on the, not between the old seabed and the surface anyway.
1: The marine life, how will it affect the marine life closer to the islands where people fish?
0: The actual eruption at the moment is a long way from any coastal communities and reefs, etc. So most of the fish that are near to it will be pelagic fish like tuna, etc., mackerel, that sort of thing. And we've received quite a lot of photographs from tuna boats. And tuna are pretty, what do you call them, mobile, just swim away. The problem would be if there was a shallow reef nearby where these fish are much more localized. They don't move about so much. But obviously, this eruption will be causing some damage to deep sea habitat. But it's a natural phenomenon, don't forget. So it's not much we can do about it. People who are concerned about tsunamis and want to plan, they should contact their provincial disaster offices. They're the people who know the local area, in Manus and around the Bismarck Sea. So they should usually have advice for the local people. So we always tell local people to approach the provincial disaster office. And also, it's always a good

0: time, not just when something's happening, but always is to talk to their own local community, whether it's a village, the school, or the family, what they would do in a disaster situation, where they would go and where they would meet. Because often when things like this happen and people perhaps have to evacuate rapidly, people split up, and it takes weeks or months sometimes to get people back together, especially children. So it's good time now, before anything happens, is for communities, families, villages, just to discuss if there's a tsunami, where they'll go and where they'll meet. Just simple advice.
1: Simple but important advice, you would think, from Steve Saunders, the principal geodetic surveyor at the Rabaul Volcano Observatory in PNG's East New Britain province. He was talking to Diana Kerimoff, and in case you're wondering, a geodetic surveyor measures the Earth on a large scale, accounting for its curvature, gravity, and tectonic movements. You're listening to the PM edition of Pacific Beat on ABC Radio Australia. I'm Richard Ewart. We know that in the immediate aftermath of his election as Solomon Islands' next Prime Minister, Matthew Wale has already seen his cabinet sworn in and rapidly revoked regulations that were passed only a few days ago that would have allowed the export of live dolphins. But the question most people who follow Solomon's politics are keen to have an answer to is, what will Mr. Wale do about China? He was a staunch critic of his country's diplomatic switch from Taiwan to China in 2022. And Edward Kavanagh, the chief executive of the Mackell Research Institute and author of Divided Isles, Solomon Islands and the China Switch, says the least voters can expect from Matthew Wale is greater transparency on his dealings with China.
2: Well, look, Matthew Wale is a really long-standing figure in Solomon Islands politics. He's had an outspoken, position really for many years as leader of the opposition, and he's come in with some big promises. He wants to crack down on corruption. He wants to, as he said, unshackle the country from elites, the capture of elites. And this is sort of lofty rhetoric, but it's relatively unclear precisely what that means in terms of policy on the ground every single day. He's flagged some sort of basic cost of living measures, like lowering the cost of school fees, and he even enacted a domestic policy change around the export of dolphin meat, of all things. So he's got his eyes on domestic politics firmly, but we're yet to really see all the precise details of his manifesto as he comes into power.
3: Yeah, so as I mentioned earlier, he's been a vocal critic of the security pact that the Solomon Islands then leader Manasseh Sogovare signed with China a few years ago, raising a few alarm bells in Canberra. But Manele says he will look into it. What might we expect to happen on that front?
2: Well, look, Matthew Wale was incredibly outspoken against the China deal. And in fact, the whole relationship with China over the last few years when he was opposition leader. I think, though, it's very unlikely we're going to see that same sort of approach and rhetoric that he took in opposition when the China issue was really front and center of national politics in Solomon's, and carry that through to his prime ministership. And there's a few reasons for this. Firstly, prime ministers that come into power, they don't really have that many levers to pull. This is a small, a small economy. It's a really tough country to run. And unfortunately, you really have to work with every partner you can to get the best possible outcome. And I think it's unlikely you'd see Matthew Wale move away from China overtly, given there is an established aid relationship there. What we might see, though, is a bit more transparency around the relationship. And the big criticism from many external partners of Solomon Islands, including Australia, around the China security deal that was signed a few years ago, is that no one's seen the deal. No one's seen the details of this. It's been very behind closed doors. So there is speculation from myself, but also from other observers, that Matthew Wale might want to, shine some light on that deal in particular, and that would be an olive branch towards Australia and so many others.
3: Yeah, so of course, he's always been a China hawk. That's unlikely to change overnight, at least publicly. One would expect, though, that Beijing would be looking at this, at the leadership change with some, I suppose, somewhat closely. Would you expect China to make very strong representations to maintain that security deal?
2: Yeah, I think they will be, doing everything that good diplomats do on the ground. They continue to have a pretty high-profile public relations campaign. If you look at pretty much any Solomon Islands newspaper, you're going to see the glossy activities that the Chinese government have been doing through their aid program around the country. They're very embedded now in that aid infrastructure and aid program all over Solomon Islands, and they will continue to do that. But what you'll see from Matthew Wale is, I think, an immediate maturity in just stepping into the senior role. And you see this with a lot of prime ministers when they come to office. They're suddenly, you know, constrained to a degree by the reality of the relationships in which they have. And I think you're going to see a pretty cordial relationship between Matthew Wale and the Chinese and all the other development partners, in a bit of contrast to some of the bombasts we've seen over the past few years from previous leaders.
3: And then what do you think this would mean for relations with Australia?
2: Well, there'll be many in Canberra that are sort of breathing a bit of a sigh of relief with the outcome, with Matthew Wale actually getting the top job. He's certainly, you know, a friend and a fan of the Australian program and the Australian diplomatic corps, et cetera, in Solomon Islands. So that will be welcomed by Australia. But fundamentally, it doesn't change a lot on the ground immediately with regards to what Australia is actually doing and what they should be doing. And I think Matthew Wale will continue this very successful policy that we've seen from Solomon Island leaders over the years of really leveraging strategic partners against one another to a degree, including China, because while there's a lot of money that is coming in from the Australian government in particular, there's a lot more that can be done on the ground in terms of basic service delivery, things like fuel security, food delivery, medicines, etc. So he'll want to get as much as he can out of the Australian relationship, just like any other Solomon Islands leader.
3: Of course, leadership changes, frequent leadership changes are quite the feature in Melanesian politics, Edward. How secure, is Matthew Wale's position as the prime minister? Or do you think he might face opposition in the near term?
2: Well, you know, it's impossible to speculate on all the nooks and crannies of Solomon Islands politics. You don't know what will happen tomorrow, let alone in a couple of years. That being said, Matthew Wale has proven to be a stayer. He was opposition leader for 7 years, which is an extraordinary thing to do. He managed to corral coalitions on the opposition side to keep himself in that top perch for a really long time. And if he's able to bring that coalition building capacity into government, then he could be in place for longer than we'd expect. But just putting it in historical standards, I mean, it's very, very rare for a Solomon Islands politician to last throughout the entirety of a 4-year term. The last prime minister to do it was in the last term, and that was Manasa Sogavare. And he was criticised for effectively being a dictator by many, many voices. So we'll wait and see how long Matthew Wale will stay in that job.
1: Edward Kavanagh, CEO of the Mackell Research Institute and author of Divided Isles, Solomon Islands and the China Switch, with his thoughts on Matthew Wale's prime ministership in the Solomons. And he was speaking to Girish Solani. Finally, the Spanish tax office has been ordered to return almost $90 million in fines to the Colombian pop star Shakira after the country's high court acquitted her of tax fraud. The case goes back to 2011 when prosecutors argued that the singer was in a relationship with a Spanish footballer at that time and she had to pay tax in that jurisdiction. But as Kimberly Price reports, Shakira's legal team argued successfully that she hadn't lived in Spain for a long enough period.
4: In 2011, one of the biggest stars of Latin music, Shakira, spent much of the year touring the world. The Sun Comes Out world tour spanned over 35 countries. At the time, the Hips Don't Lie and Waka Waka singer also started a relationship with Spanish footballer Gerard Piqué, who was playing for Barcelona. It's this relationship, Spanish tax authorities argue, that ties the Colombian singer to their country and means she should pay tax to Spain. Shakira did not pay taxes in Spain in 2011 and was later prosecuted for tax fraud. Colin Patterson is a BBC's entertainment reporter.
5: And the tax authorities consider Shakira to be a resident of the country. But what Shakira argued was that year she played 120 concerts in 37 different countries and did not crucially spend the 183 days in Spain that would have made her liable to have to pay tax there.
4: Now, the Spanish High Court has declared Shakira not guilty and ruled the tax agency will now have to pay her back almost $90 million Australian dollars. That includes the original fine she paid and interest. I'm on tonight, you know my hips don't lie, and I'm starting to feel you, boy. Come on, let's go, real slow. Don't you see that your scene is perfect? Professor Sunita Jogarajan from the Melbourne Law School says the case boils down to how the law

0: or is interpreted.
1: Perhaps people claiming that they're non-residents when the tax authority thinks that they should be treated as residents and therefore taxed at a higher rate and on their worldwide income.
0: Shakira is not the only high-profile person to find themselves in trouble with the Spanish tax authorities. Football stars like Lionel Messi and Cristiano Ronaldo have also been found guilty for not paying their full due in taxes. Sunita Jogarajan says residency clauses are complicated, not just for the ultra-wealthy.
1: So in Spain, the residence for rates can be up to 48 to 52%, whereas if it's non-residents, it's around the 20 to 24% mark. And also a resident is taxed on their worldwide income, while a non-resident is only taxed on their Spanish income. And these days, with people being able to work remotely and move around a lot more, we've seen in Australia quite a large number of cases.
0: Carl Rhodes is a professor of business and society at the University of Technology, Sydney, and an author of a book on the ultra-wealthy. He says while tax is used to raise revenue, it's supposed to be fair, which is why the tax paid or not paid by the wealthy is often a point of fascination.
2: So there's a kind of whole theatre about tax, suggesting that tax really is a major political issue for it to generate this much interest.
0: In a statement, Shakira dedicated her win to the people of Spain, quote, abused and crushed by a system that presumes their guilt. Spain's tax authority has indicated it will appeal against the ruling.
3: Kimberly Price reporting on Shakira's successful court battle and rounding out this edition of Pacific Beat on ABC Radio Australia. The program is produced on the lands of the Bunurong and Wurundjeri peoples of the Kulin Nation. I'm Richard Hewitt. We're back in the morning at 6:05 PNG time with the midweek early edition, your host Aggie Tupou. And I'll be along, voice permitting, with the afternoon edition at 5:05 PNG time tomorrow afternoon. Hope you can join me then. In the meantime, enjoy the rest of your day.
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7: 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That time it's Tuesday, number 19 day, blong moon May. Nami radio friend, blong you play Hilda Wayne. Our story long current affairs, no let talk blong all this little story. One play volcano, he walk long para pananit long Bismarck Solwara long Papua New Guinea. All people, you know, haram yet information long why all peace he walk long die long Solwara long Kafkaf area long New Island province long PNG. PNG walk long one play policy long Lukotim Solwara long Pacific. Na Vanuatu United FC by Pilai long semi-final long OFC Pro League long Auckland tomorrow. Past time lo display sem seke iget all big plus story long Radio Australia News.
8: Thank you, Hilda. President long Russia Vladimir Putin emi go come up long China tete em sampla data sol behind long US President Donald Trump he been making one plus visit. Kremlin office blong Russia he talk visit blong President Putin he go long China and by giving Russia opportunity long emissary or thinking blong en long display visit blong US President Donald Trump he go long China long last week. Russia he talk only been walk along Putin my long all display meeting. Long display time where relations na mel long Russia and China, he walk along go strong more inside long some player ago. Kremlin office, he talk all of them, only walk along looking to all of them international standing long America, he walk along pull down time China, he walk

0: or long come up long world. All sideline long side long held, only tokolo them all frontline workers long display Ebola outbreak. Only more prepared winning all time long before. Something all them 100 people only been die penis long display Ebola sick long Democratic Republic of Congo. Now something all them 400 more people only sick long end. Long old time long outbreak before long West Africa na mer long 2014 na 2016 even got more long 28,000 cases already been reporting. Australia Prime Minister Anthony Albanese itok all of them one plus additional triple cargo long jet fuel already been securing long China. Now this plan by making strong more fuel security from Australia time this plan war he walk along go ahead long Middle East. This plan all shipment he got more long 600,000 barrels from fuel. We only expect long and by come up long Australia long behind long this plan moon. Another plan 38,000 ton long urea fertilizer and only securing two Nemblong or farmer na or producer. Prime Minister Anthony Albanese itokolo sem all this arrangement emi result long strong trading relationship na melong Australia na or poro country close to. On plus Southwest Sydney man only accused him long emi murdering or he killing die Mary Blongen na tupla pikinini boy Blongen. Emi no apply long bail, time case blong emi come up long court long this morning. Die body blong one plus 46-year-old Mary na two plus Pikinini, where he got four plus na 12 plus Christmas. All police pine him all time only go long one plus house long Campbelltown behind long big night long last night. This 47-year-old husband, na papa blong only been charging long a triple count long domestic violence related murder. Na emi no appear long court long this morning. Na emi been Radio Australia News.
1: Thank you, Sam. One plus volcano underneath long Bismarck Sea long Papua New Guinea, he been walk long Pirap start long May 8th. He coming up now where all officer blong Rabaul Volcanological Observatory. I look now long en. RVO seismologist Mikhail Eri itok first time display volcano I come up underneath long Solora long PNG m long 1972 na display me number 2 time long same area. Mr. Eri itok RVO I salim all talk look out I go long all local community long abrusim area long volcano. Now look out long tsunami suppose display go big pla. Me ask him Mr. Eri long talk more long display.
2: One pla underwater eruption come up on it lo solwara lo north na central Bismarck Sea inside lo Papua New Guinea. This la volcano mi pla give one pla provisional name blem Titan Ridge volcano. Locals also pronounce him as a Titan Ridge volcano. So this la activity volcanic activity come up start lo May 8th come. Na since then mi pla lo RVO we work lo tracking this activity ikam lo now you stop lo number 19 day lo moon May so this la eruption ikam up anini lo solwara emi soy ma volcano em come up active na all hot pla stone or magma I work lo come outside na make him steam or steam plume on top lo surface lo solwara So this like come up since 8 May comes. Na still oklo come up yet. La oklo track him this like closely. One time all sample all international partners from that too. I'm only mi pla call him all na. Only oklo help me pla lo look this la eruption. Thank you.
1: Na Mikael, this pla kind of volcanic activity inside Los Solwara or some New Guinea Islands na Rabaul especially volcanic activity am sa we come up lo ani nit lo solwara am display me normal lo one time am display come up I mean am first time or in a give me click story lo disla
2: sem you miss away am PNG am we got plenty gurea na place to volcano to am sem you miss up lo southwest side lo disla big Pacific Rim of Fire or lanti online long media sa yusin sa tem. So los volcano lo ground em stop, but ino minosem lo solwara ino stop. So only sa we come up lo plate boundaries na PNGM. Yumigat planti or big block plate or some Pacific plate na polo south em sla big lo Australia plate is stop, but then oliglic plate to stop namel oliglic all tectonic plates yeah. So one em up where you got plate boundary lem inside lo solwara and most likely yumigat all volcano system. So I'm one pla good pla pixa now I'm come up now lo disla Titan or Titan Ridge volcano I'm come up lo side ball historical eruption we've been come up before inside lo Solwara I'm lo 1972 big come up lo disla same up where now you got disla eruption 1972 I'm before lo independence na I'm now I'm you be looking ken lo 2026 so I'm good reminder lo you me all man marina. So especially online of place, so semi got this like in Biroa to stop the Solwara, we have to be got open mind, launch line something.
1: Now, one time this play activity, you play give him talk lookout, go along ask place line, lo place, lo lookout, this like in all you know is Solwara, or one of kind of warning his stop of this.
2: Okay, so lo display particular, me lo call him a Titan Ridge volcano. Emi come up a long way lo old place. Manu sem ba nearest province lem, so em over 100 kilometer I come down lo chla hap. All Birua or one em lo paya we mi pla lo look him lem, em mainly em tsunami. So plenty bulletins, volcano information bulletin mi pa come out lo RVO. Em by look him mi pla utim big pla talk lookout lo side lo tsunami. All narap lo all birua all hazards lo volcano same as fall na lava flows no lis lakay nino na pa kamapin birua tumas lo man because all man usaw place is stop close to because em one mi remote yeah. So only birua we mi plating him lem em tsunami na talk lookout to mi plag him go lo all lines ago lo solwara mainly all fishing boats na all boat operators all illegal boat operators at all gukam lo manus or meeting, especially meeting na West New Britain, it's all up, we'll pass by, it's up where volcano you come up there, lo no can go close to Tumas, it's all up. Two, lo side, lo machine, lo two, called propeller, na one em lo outboard motor, no good by, one em I want them pamis. See got big pamis, he come out, lo it's like eruption. Or volcano releasing big pamis. Pamis em all stones float, lo solwara, eh. So, me pla look him, all some images, he come through, and eruption, he releasing big pla volume lo pamis. So that's what mi pla lo big pla talk look out em disla. But mi talk na em tsunami suppose you got activity build up you go the sample legally call collapse come up or disla kain would by come up in tsunami. So line lo place is tap lo nambis mas was good lo disla. Na narapla talk look out em go lo all operators lo boat na all maybe all fishing vessels too. Yeah, to look him steamy gonta, I'm looking curious too much to go close to. Yes, senis he come up to Solwaran. You mean, so we would some la biro, but bung him also big plateau to go to and go local to. But no can go close to too much.
1: Mino, sorry, Mino, ask him this question before to sell one exact location below this la volcano activity now.
2: Okay, so all line no manus, all by RM, all. By Colima, this la rip, also to Casta rip, na online all fishing boats, all by soil, or this la, all by to secular reef, or Shebon reef, and pupla big la reef systems, or this la hub. So, Titan Ridge Volcano, and para 40 kilometers north, or this la, tupla reef, yeah. So, this la reef too, fishing ground, lo especially all people, lo manus, all Titan. We also go lo up, lo finding peace, na. Suppose si kukamba am open, am also dive to low up. So am volcano empire up namel lo disla tupla rip na lo mainland manus. So 40 kilometers north lo disla rip o semitoke am disla eruption am come up. So am so only arim disla talk lookout am no can go too much lo disla rip lo disla time when eruption am activate na stuff. So you mean monitoring closely na looking mo them time eruption and stop or no at mo la magma I come outside lo system na no ga mo wara I oklo boil na come up in steam now then you can reassess the situation or activity na can put him some no mo talk so we come out but the city same and location and I think we can give him good plan description of location and lo disla hub straight.
1: Mikael, thank you true. I'm just asking me got na you share good plan information on the listeners blow me plan. You got some plan last talk log making lo this la.
2: Yes, so lol bulletin se mi pla uklo toksave lol line lo watch out lo, o sea, especially lo social

0: Media o planti something i woklo circulate lo social media we in o through. So lo bulletins from mi pla including mi pla talk survey o sem almost rim all bulletins come out lo credible source kind of sem lo yumi lo PNG and Rabaul Volcano Observatory and Central Observatory lo country. So anything that is awesome emi got lo or country where with them anything to do on the volcano lo country and by news will come out lo observatory lo Rabaul. So I mean like put a big talk lookout so lo use lo information lo social media supply some misleading creating unnecessary panic na dislakain. So by all listeners you can try lo arim dislak talk lookout lo information lo no can alos kelim source lo information try lo pain him out good plus source lo looks a good information.
1: Seismologist long Rabaul Volcanological Observatory, Mikhail Eri, e talk talk. Emi clear all some information long one em even making all PC dialogue Solwara, Blong Kafka, area long New Zealand province long Papua New Guinea. Not people is have a sick time only kissing all peace, emi no come up long community, way bungum display heavy long end. PNG Minister Blong Fisheries and Marine Resources, Jolta Wong, it took out Finnish long media all small piece, waving die long calf calf, emoli die long poison. Mr. Wong, make him display announcement close to 2 weeks ago, penis, beyond long emikisim. All result long lab test, long ALS technician, long Singapore. Emitical samples, he saw him also big blood level belong arsenic, cadmium, chromium, and lead chemical. All is have use him along mining and agriculture. That's what Rebecca Magiru, Blong NGO Group Island Awareness, he talking ABC News Mary Belinda Cora Olsem, all temple community where he bring him heavy long fish is ever die. Only wait yet long harem neck, blong why? All this blue fish is ever die, and all two is ever sick time all like I all fish. Miss Magiru, he talk all people long all this blue area, only like harem clear. Talk long one em only looking solwara emi garden blong all na only need long save good suppose only can kai kai fees on no god
2: e madina na panafo emi woklo continue lo looking all pc woklo dine terepikam no nambis na all this lo all community where emi been start lo wave 1 e kam lo wave 4 em only been now am only pinis only wave 1 e kam lo wave 3 sorry all pc no mo woklo die long up but he got all findings where emi talk all sem this la all pH level blood this la po sem lo kaf kaf emi guan tap through.
1: When em now emi one pla big pla worry blong all people long area.
2: All people where only walk long go back lo all place where emi been start pasem na PC pinis now emi no mo die only walk lo go back and lo solwara lo pisim peace na big pla concern through long all people blow me pla lo here. Lo number 2 question, big pla concern blow me pla. Blow all people come lo all this all palace where only walk lo little more PC die and only walk lo witness him all sick he walk lo come up. Big pla concern him long. He must kiss him some pla result or some pla answer blong all this all sampling where all relevant authorities only been come, only been kiss him up. Emi 5 pla more now and being in a limbo long. Stop all same without any result. Emi affect him through all livelihood, blow all people, blow me pla lo place. Na solwara em all same garden, blow me pla, blow go na kiss in peace. Na time, gapani to call same itambu lo go na kiss in peace. By all people, blow place, one plus something, only walk lo ask him lo time. Mi pla go down lo community, only ask him o same, ba mi pla kiss him. Wanem nara plakain abus ken bami plakisim lo we. Iya semi true igat o labus blo bus is tap tasol. Igat o labus we. Pi semi one pla abus we on a daily basis ol man meri lo plus because mi plakam lo nambis emoli sa depend long em. So at this time ol man oli wok lo go beken lo solwara after 5 months lo oli wetim ol results na oli wok lo kisim ken peace. Big pla concern emi ol sem. You mean a sabel long one of something you may deal one time. So you mean a sabel one can bagger up in aplo kissing all maybe if not immediately in 6 months time, in 1 year time or in 2 years time.
3: I'm Rebecca Marigu Blong NGO Group Island Awareness been talk one time Belinda Cora. na emi fisheries na marine resources minister Jelka Wong emi talk clear long as blong why all fishes save die na all people is have a sick time only kai kai fish.
4: Yeah, me can talk as this la scientific people carrying can back lo Singapore after all test mo got a fish na wara it got plenty all this like chemical where also use him lo fertilizer na lo mines too on them so me pa look lo high concentration also top high concentration and minus this low one piece yeah chemical blogger anta to mas na suppose you can by affecting body blue na grab mo sick blue na bad na but you mix time lo this low piece yeah so now me pa work on the mogra department the government one them so that can me pla panim from the legal cancer number of how babla neutralizing this algae inside the water. And then now, and by all right, also, people can take a piece. But at this, lo, this time now, and by heart, lo, people are talking about man, no, take a piece because you got this la, high concentrate lo, chemical inside lo, this la, piece.
5: Now, when I'm named lo, this plant poison, where you find him inside long samples?
4: Oh, panim lo, four plak and chemical, or panim inside lo, hub, or panim arsenic. Cadmium, chromium, and lead. Now, all this little common waste of mines, mining waste, also call them mining waste. Yeah, all this little triple chemical will pull up inside lo. All this little mining waste. Long here, people are working deep sea tailing or happen. Means how working this little time before yet also working come now. I think build up lo this like chemical na current to na wind to come now push it go inside lo. All things I won't put him in the deep sea, but you say all two all know also working worker something low estimation now. All not believe was in this la chemical by sitting on top low warayana by water bakarin come low side low mipla low kapka pilot. So I think this time mipla must work on black case now one time later blow helping mipla low sorting this la problem because every day till today also dropping more tailings in going side low so what I this la mipla too low mipla ogera so. Ogre department, ogre man will work lo time lo find him solution lo this la. Time lo find him solution and more it was and maybe I can judge him one time can na. Now you must go outside the finding piece. So close to los what a close to lo reef number there and bahade. And this la fish by that be like high concentrate lo chemical stuff na by affecting body by
1: PNG fisheries and marine resources minister. Delta Wong ibin talk one time nata shameten na ipinisim display report. National Oceans Office is tap long kamapimol policy blong lookout in Solwara long Pacific and all something is tap long Solwara. Display area long Pacific Solwara and what we call the Melanesian Oceans of Corridors where karmapim Papua New Guinea, Solomon Islands, Vanuatu na New Caledonia. Secretary Blong PNG Justice and Attorney General Dr. Eric Kwa itok displopis and blong lookout in marine or life long Solwara where PNG government ego pass long talk long end. Dr. Kwa itok one time ABC News Mary tak lagunga long displa.
6: So you miss some Papua New Guinea island na since independence me play no lulu strong to master Solwara you miss the forest. You meet a lot of gold, you meet a lot of oil, you meet a lot of gas. Mipla, you know, focus too much on Solwara. So over almost 50 years, Mipla no make his work. So the 2019 government, it looks like Mipla, you know, looks strong too much on Solwara. Mipla to talk to plenty meeting, Mipla to talk to plenty international meeting. That's all Papua New Guinea Strait. We plan our law, we plan our policy. So, in 2019, government in one bell, and all right, we plan must come up with a policy. We help me plan long. We put in Solwara for me plan. So, in 2020, we come up with the National Oceans Policy. This line also want to pick the thinking. So, we plan over the government line, or line of private sector, line of NGO, must be any. The people must be in this thinking the government. Look at him good, Solwara by me. Look at him good of fish. Look at him good or something for Solwara. So, time and come up in the policy, and to one bill come up in office. So, no good to me come up in policy, nothing, and no got papa. Long look at him implementing the policy. Yourself, now, government, all right. ban plato sa napin National Oceans Office na because yan, nupla something. Only to, yan lang yupla Department of Justice

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plan slow office the solution office mi plan helping government lo hosting la conference ya em lo all countries in Central Melanesia em mi mega Solomon Islands Vanuatu Papua New Guinea, na Fiji, and 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Mi pa also the conference because the first time mi pa bring more leaders from Melanesia lo kam na toto lo solvara. Mi pa kat madi meeting finish lo before and the Melanesian spirit group that's all you know how big pa tinting lo solvara. So em also the first time na Papua New Guinea I must host the meeting because em bring it to all 4 countries, mountain territory I come. Na mi pa lo share more ideas, experiences. People are trying to find him road, lo walk one time, lo go forward, lo look at him, or solar, lo yumina, or can something to the solar. Or send me plama mas, lo host him to the conference. Na ino line long, Melanesia faso come, me play invite him online, lo Micronesia, na me play invite him online, lo Polynesia to come. Na plenty or prime minister, or presidents, or ministers, long all not my country, all no salary prime minister, president come, only come. Or send me plama mas, lo host him to the leaders. Na lo ma lo Tuesday only meeting, only one bell, na only signing of the declaration on Tuesday, lo Melanesia, lo mi play is an up strong, lo protect him also what I believe. Na over town up all Pacific Island countries or give one bell na strong support lo yumi. Mi play to kissing more country, come send lo Philippines, or land lo semitok Philippines past and Timor Leste, na land lo Indonesia, and only come joining me. Because Melanesia, Indonesia, na Philippines, even Malaysia, they are member of the Coral Triangle. Coral Triangle and Papua New Guinea and one thing, Solomon Islands and plus that inside. Also, na Papua New Guinea stops in Namel Mar. The Coral Triangle, na Melanesia and Ocean Region. Also, na Mipla walking slow walk start. So, Mipla must be looking, ah, must be America. Registration for Mipla is close to 300 man America. Papua New Guinea, I'm going to try and go to Brata Susa Kam, so I'm going to buy a Lalus Longol, I'm going to buy a motel Longol, I'm going to buy a Tegel. I'm going to buy a Lari Molkan. Because it's a Pandilili country, I'm going to hard, buy a Lalus Nakam Long way up. So I'm going to buy a Lalus. So I'm going to buy a Master Lalus, I'm going to boom, I'm going to come up for 1 week, I'm going to finish the Tete, I'm going to buy a Lalus Master Lalus, I'm going to buy a Lalus office, and we go pass. Na mi la to big la thank you lo minister Jelta Wong and minister for fisheries and been strong na and been pulling us la meeting ika na mi to thank you lo online lo national fisheries authority who sa the holy man want them national oceans office want them all kita partner departments lo mi plan na mi plan host us la meeting so big la thank you lo.

0: pusat di Holyman, wante National Oceans Office, wante mol kita partner department sebelum kita lah, di pula Austin Islam itu. 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Because Prime Minister James Marvi wante yang gaman bilang noli, wante lo Austin Islam Conference tak ingin lo kata mani dan resources lo running Islam itu. So big pula thank you, nami hamamas asa minta kena Austin Islam itu yang prinsip itu deh.
1: Secretary Blong PNG Justice Attorney General Dr. Eric Kwa itok one time tek Lagunga. Imi pinsim program tete one time a semi-final playoff match Blong OFC Pro League one time sem seke.

0: Let me hear him sound blong. Big fella excitement time. Vanuatu United FC. Hemi win in Bula FC blong Fiji long semi-final playoff match blong Tufala long Gore Stadium long Auckland long Sunday. What him score blong 2-1 long extra time blong OFC Pro League. We need Hemi minimal sem Vanuatu United FC. Hemi qualify now blong play long semi-final blong OFC Pro League long tomorrow. Full of people blong Vanuatu where Yumi save Hemi country where love him soccer Tumas. Only happy big one long win blong all Vanuatu United FC, including Prime Minister Jotham Napat, where Hemi congratulate him all boys long tok blong him long parliament yesterday.
1: Yesterday, Vanuatu Hemi been stand still, especially low tying minutes where all boy blow you me only demonstrate him dominance blong gata low side blow football, particularly low side blow you me origin Melanesia. And me believes everyone will been watching, will admire him the way he play. Me do also me so passionate about soccer, and Mr. Naplo me congratulate him all boy on behalf of every citizens of Republic of Vanuatu. All boy only been play on very good football, and me want them to commend them coach, we got a team, more support blow. You me will stop Auckland. I think all get now only stop behind law team Vanuatu. Make him say only win him game lo yumi lo yesterday.
0: Hem Prime Minister Blong Vanuatu Jotham Napat hemi tok long parliament yesterday. So long semi-final long Gore Stadium long Auckland long first game tomorrow. Vanuatu United FC by playing South Melbourne FC start long 11:30 long morning New Zealand time. Tufala New Zealand clubs, Auckland FC with them South Island United by play long second semi-final start long 4:30 long afternoon. Grand final blong this fella inaugural OFC Pro League where hemi start long January by hemi long Eden Park long Auckland long this fella Sunday number 24.
2: Thank you, Sam. Na MSM Seke e report. Now ready a prayer name that's on me play got long Brimicam long Harem Blip Latete. Makim will get a one walk here long ABC Radio Australia One Talk program. Me Hilda when me talk big plah hamas through long you play stop one time me Bungim you play one kind time tomorrow long narpla Harem long display program. I'm Tasol na bye bye now.
3: ABC News with David Rollins. Frontline medical teams say containing the latest Ebola outbreak in Africa will be especially difficult because the virus strain has no approved vaccine or treatment. The World Health Organization has declared the outbreak in the Democratic Republic of Congo and Uganda a public health emergency of international concern. More than 130 people have died, with over 500 suspected cases recorded, which includes a medical doctor from the United States. Former Sierra Leone Response Director Al Martin says that looking after frontline workers is especially important.
4: The clinicians could only spend a maximum of 15 minutes in the infectious zone with treating patients. That's not a lot of time.

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said, we will determine who comes here and the circumstances under which they come, which I think is an interesting hark back to the kind of politics of immigration in the 90s, which coincidentally was the same period and was riding high. I think what's interesting is the differences in collective memory of particular periods in Australian history. You know, for example, Angus Taylor often speaks about his grandfather, Sir William Hudson, who was the pioneering commissioner of the Snowy Hydro scheme from 1949 to 1967. So, you know, he speaks about this as a time when migrants built things and they bought into the Australian way of life. And, you know, well, undeniably, the Snowy Hydro is a feat of engineering, of hard labour, but it's also a time when the white Australian

0: of life. And you know, undeniably, the Snowy Hydro is a feat of engineering, of hard labour, but it's also a time when the White Australia policy still existed. You know, and many migrants you speak to who grew up in Australia in the 60s, the 70s, the 80s, you know, they don't necessarily remember the multicultural experience being quite so rosy. People, you know, talk about difficult experiences from trying to fit in and learn English and finding feet all the way through to, you know, really horrible bare-throated racism, frankly, and particularly for non-European migrants. And I think fundamentally the country has changed, and I think the coalition's got to be careful in evoking nostalgia for an Australia that really just doesn't anymore.
1: No, no. All right, Sarah, interesting. Sarah Tomevska is the ABC political reporter leading the Nightlife News Breakdown tonight. Sarah, good evening to you. Appreciate it. Thanks very much for your time.
0: Thanks so much.
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1: Yes, there's a long way to go in all of these debates, is there not? Thank you for all the texts too, by the way. Please, Carmen in Canberra says, please address speakers who continue the myth that baby boomers are wealthy. Many of us baby boomers, particularly women, have struggled financially through life. No, that's true. That is true. That is true. How can a Labor government ever make a clear argument about what's actually happening when there are so many powerful vested interests with extensive media and other resources intentionally trying to increase confusion with endless misinformation? Says Chris in the Southern Waters. Yes, welcome to the modern media world, Chris, which is crowded and busy and full of rubbish, and particularly on social media, of course, just absolutely toxic at all levels. That's a problem. That's a reality of modern political life. All righty, 1300 800 222 is the number. Let's talk history. We want to talk about the history of the word boffhead.
3: Nightlife history.
1: Back in 2021, the then opposition leader, Anthony Albanese, labelled the then Defence Minister, Peter Dutton, a boffhead in a heated exchange during question time. It went something like this.
4: Order. Members on my right, the Leader of the Opposition. On a point of order.
5: On relevance, Mr Speaker.
6: Well, hang on. Sit down.
4: Boffhead.
6: You sit down.
4: I've got the call. Sit down.
1: Well, the term boffhead is still often used, although perhaps not quite as commonly as in the past. But this week marks the debut of the cartoon character boffhead, who first appeared in mid-May 1941 when the then brand new paper, The Daily Mirror, first hit the streets. The cartoon became hugely popular and The Daily Mirror became the cornerstone of Rupert Murdoch's media empire. To tell us more, we're joined once again by Michael Adams, creator and host of the Forgotten Australia podcast. Michael, good evening to you. Welcome back to Nightlife.
7: Good evening, Phil. Well, please don't call me a boffhead.
1: amid all the grim war news of May 1941, it was very grim then, a new and strange Australian character was born. Who was boffhead? What was he on about? Who created him? And how on earth did he become an icon?
7: Boffhead was this character who, once seen, can't be unseen. He's almost always seen in profile. He kind of has this bouffant of hair, cantilevered hair, this slouching kind of stance. He wears really drab clothes. He has virtually no expression whatsoever. There's barely any backgrounds. And the actual four strips of the four panels of the cartoon build up, the comics build up into kind of what's maybe a quarter of a joke, if that. It's really dumb, really droll, and people absolutely loved it. I mean, if you look up boffhead, you'll see a picture of him. You'll probably recognize him because he kind of is iconic. I mean, maybe not so much these days, but his profile is really well known. So boffhead was born on page 15 of that very first issue of the Daily Mirror on the 13th of May, 1941. He wasn't on the comics page. So even more surreally, here he is in this four-panel strip, sharing space with news articles about, you know, 8 million German women working in the factories of the Reich and how badly French civilians are being treated by the Nazis. So there's boffhead. I'll just describe the first ever appearance. It's a comic called Looks Fishy. So in panel one,

0: support to this idea, because we have recently had another iconic Australian cartoon character on the $1 coin, but we'll get to that. So back in on Valentine's Day of 1984, the $1 note celebrated its 18th birthday. It had been, you know, introduced in 1966, but rather than get a party, get refreshed, it was consigned to the bottom drawer of history, and it was going to be replaced by the flashy newcomer, the $1 coin. So there were two kind of advantages to it. Being shiny was nice, obviously, but it was also a coin. It wasn't going to wear out. And more importantly, it worked in coin-operated machines. So your smokes were getting more expensive. You didn't want to have to, you know, shovel in 20 $2 coins, 20-cent coins. You could just pop in four $1 coins. So that was they were two of the main reasons. The ad tagline was kind of one of those confusing ones. Take note of the new $1 coin. I guess, okay. One of the big concerns was that it was another coin that was going to wear out the pocket linings of Australian garments. This was seriously raised as a big thing. There were also concerns about the political agenda of the $1 coin. So monarchists were saying that it slyly pushed republicanism because it was doing away with the Queen, who'd been on the $1 note, which of course was a bit dumb because the Queen was going to be on the obverse side of the $1 coin. Feminists pushed a similar line, saying that it was nixing Liz, and that meant the only woman on the paper currency would be Caroline Chisholm now. Mm. So there were, you know, all sorts of conspiracy theories, I guess you'd call it, as to what it meant. But somehow we survived all of those. Now, the $1 coin, of course, has the five kangaroo design and sculpture, which was by Stuart Devlin. And he was the guy who gave us the 1 cent, 2 cent, 5 cent, 10 cent, 20 cent, and 50 cent pieces. So now in 1984, he'd completed the set. That year, as an indication of how much we then depended on physical currency, 186 million $1 coins in circulation. So they were everywhere. And they, you know, they were very quickly accepted. There was, you know, concerns that people were going to mix them up with a 10 cent piece and that sort of thing. And in the 42 years since, and this is something obviously you can't do with digital crypto and all that sort of stuff, it's featured, you know, people like Sir Henry Parkes, Charles Kingsford Smith, celebrated the centenaries of Federation, women's suffrage, ANZAC, the 60th anniversary of the end of World War II, organizations like the Scouts, Girl Guides, and Australian Volunteers. So they're little slices of history. Yeah. And the most recent update, major 23, five kangaroos, but of course, the passing of the Queen meant that a new king's effigy had to go onto the obverse side. So this year, if you look at your $1 coin that's the shiny 2026 version, you might see something and think, oh, my God, is that AI? Because famously, AI gives hands six fingers. All of a sudden, that mob of five kangaroos, there are now six. Why? To celebrate six decades of decimal currency. Hey. So that's the new design of the $1 coin. The other thing, if you do see a familiar cartoon dog staring up at you from your pocket of change, Bluey, it could be worth something. So the guy who did the King's Effigy, the designer, Daniel Thorne, in 2025 designed Bluey and Bingo Christmas $1 coins. So Bluey and Bingo on the front, and they're quite colourful. King Charles on the back. 125,000 were minted, and they were released on card. So they sold for $20 each. So that 125 grand worth of coins was actually worth $2.5 million straight out of the gate, almost like having a license to mint money, really.
1: Hey, speaking of celebrating Australians on our money, this week in 1861, a young, hardworking but amateur astronomer stared into the sky with his telescope out at Windsor in New South Wales, and he beheld the Great Comet. Tell us about John Tebbutt.
0: John Tebbutt was 26. He was an amateur, but a hardworking amateur. He'd spent the last 8 years out at Windsor. He taught himself mathematics, geometry, trigonometry, calculus. He had various books about astronomy. He had pretty rudimentary equipment, like a marine telescope, but he was systematically staring at the sky, looking for comets. And on the 13th of May, he saw what he thought might be one. He called it a nebulous star of about the fifth magnitude in the constellation Eridanus. So fifth magnitude's pretty dim, but he looked at his catalog.

0: log of stars and saw that there was nothing there. He did took measurements to plot it out and realized that he was seeing something that hadn't been, to at least as far as he could tell, recorded previously. He thought that it must be a comet, but he didn't see a tail. But anyway, he was a methodical chap, so he checked night after night. And then on the 22nd of May, he detected it had moved half a degree from where he'd first seen it. So he had ascertained it was a comet. And he reported his finding to the Reverend William Scott, who was the state astronomer at the Sydney Observatory. John then continued to set out observations over the next couple of nights. And on the 25th of May, which is 1861, his 27th birthday, he was absolutely sure that it was a comet. And he wrote to the Sydney Morning Herald to say so. And the astronomer confirmed it, credited it to John Tebbutt. And over the next 3 weeks, John Tebbutt, but also William Scott, observed this comet in the early morning, getting brighter and brighter and its tail getting more and more defined. So on the 15th of June, the tail's comet was 20 degrees. So, you know, it covered 1/9 of the sky. About a week later, it had gone to 42 degrees of the sky, so nearly a quarter of the sky. So John Tebbutt was doing all sorts of calculations, and what he discovered was that the comet would actually cross the Earth's path on the 29th of June in the Northern Hemisphere, and it would be, he believed it would be so bright there you'd be able to see it during the day. So he recorded all of this, but of course there was no way to tell the Northern Hemisphere about it because, you know, we were 10 years off from getting the telegraph linking Sydney to the rest of the world. So he had to, like, he could write it in a letter to the Sydney Morning Herald, get it into print, but there was no way that he could discover it before, in terms of the Northern Hemisphere, before they saw it for themselves. And exactly as he predicted, on the 29th, 30th of June in England, it appeared in the sky, and people wrote to the Times saying, it's, you know, 2:40 this morning, I detected a brilliant comet. The Royal Astronomer J.R. Hind, who was one of Tebbutt's heroes, wrote to the Times saying that it had created this peculiar phosphorescence and illumination of the sky. And just as John Tebbutt had predicted, on the 2nd of July, 1st to the 2nd of July, the Earth actually went through the tail of the comet. So there was this weird sort of glow in the sky during the day. And of a night, the tail of the comet covered 2/3 of the sky, so about 120 degrees. Wow. Absolutely astounding. And in the United States, the Civil War by then was only about 10 weeks old. So you've got these soldiers on both sides looking up at what they called the war comet, wondering whether it meant, you know, this was this was peace or war that was in their future.
1: Mm.
0: So
1: there we are.
0: Of course, you know, it would be quote unquote discovered by a lot of people in the Northern Hemisphere who'd claim credit for it. But John Tebbutt had his letters to the Sydney Morning Herald. He had his correspondence with the observatory, and he would by the 1870s be widely acknowledged in the Northern Hemisphere among the astronomical crowd that he had been the one to discover the Great Comet.
1: The Great Comet.
0: And he got credit for it and ended up on the $100 bill in 1984.
1: He did. He did. All right, Michael, terrific stories from our past. Michael Adams is the creator and host of the Forgotten Australia podcast. Thanks, Michael.
0: Thank you so much, Phil.
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1: Yes, Chris in the Southern Water says, where would you find bullfed cartoons? There's plenty of it online, Chris. Just check it out online. Plenty of it there. There would be books, but there'd be collector's items probably. But there's plenty of it online. Robin says, Buffett. It was so stupid that it grabbed one's attention. I think that's what it's about. Because seriously, when you read them, they are not fun. Well, I don't think they're fun. They're not funny. It's a bit puzzling as to what the attraction was. John says, in honour of Australian and South Australian test cricketers Darren Buff Lehman and Travis Head, the Adelaide Oval Hill has been named Buffhead Hill at the northern end. I did not know that. There you are. All righty, let's talk tech with Peter Marks.
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1: Google I.O. 2026, that's the annual developer conference, begins tomorrow in California. I know you can't wait. Expectations are especially high this year because of the rapid pace of AI development.

0: Yes, well, hello, and how are you? Philip Clark with you on ABC Radio. This is Nightlife, and we are into the third hour of the program. Good to have your company. Thanks for dropping in. It's 6 past midnight. It's 6 past 10 in WA. Hi, everyone. South Australia and the Territory, 24 to midnight. Right through the Pacific as well, through Moresby and Tonga and Samoa and Kiribati and Tuvalu as well. And Fiji, we're at 2 minutes past 2. In the morning. Good to be with you. We've got plenty on. Mighty Challenge next, of course. 1-300-800-222 is the number. We had some West Africa type questions last night, didn't we? Let's see if we can do better tonight. By the way, you can get us on broadcast, of course, on the ABC Listen app on your TV, Channel 25. And also through the website abc.net.au/nightlife. From 1 a.m. to 2 a.m. in Shepparton and the Goulburn Valley, Mansfield, Alexandra and Eildon. This is all in Victoria. Mount Gambier in South Australia. And Richmond and the Tweed in New South Wales. There'll be some transmission issues because there'll be repairs, right, between 1 and 2. Shepparton, the Goulburn Valley, Mansfield, Alexandra and Eildon, Richmond, Tweed, Mount Gambier. Gambier will lose your AM signal 1476, but it's only between 1 and 2. So the rest of the country, though, should be completely fine. So looking forward to checking out the questions in the Mighty Challenge. 1-300-800-222 is the number. Grab a line. There are lines free. Issues of the day, the last hour of the program. Well, over to you. What would you like to have a chat about tonight? The capital gains tax issue in relation to small business certainly took off today. Whether it was a genuine outpouring of concern or whether it was driven by professional influences, we don't know. You might have a view about that. Anyway, call me in the last hour. Also, something's got to be done about the taxation of tobacco. Did you see that official report from the Illicit Tobacco and E-Cigarette Commissioner that estimates that black market products now account for nearly 60% of all tobacco consumed nationwide? I mean, this is just wrong. And it's a creation of government policy, isn't it? Let's talk about that in the last hour as well. But in the meantime, if you're all set and ready, you know what, so am I.
1: Challenge.
0: 25 questions in 5 categories. Our categories tonight are category number 1, make it quick. Make it quick. Category number 2, famous Toms. Category number 3, etymology, not entomology. That was last night. Etymology. Category number 4, the 1700s. What a century. And category number 5, foxes and wolves. Anne from Caulfield's going to kick us off on a seasoned opening bat. Anne, good evening to you. Welcome back.
2: Hi, how are you going?
0: I'm all right. Yeah, no, I'm all right. All right, looking forward to getting into it. So we ran into a few roadblocks last night.
2: Oh, well, I must say I was asleep. I slept through last night.
0: Oh, what's going on, Anne? Is there a sudden outbreak of mosquito-borne sleeping sickness in Caulfield?
2: I've been getting tired recently, so yeah, sometimes I'm too tired to ring up.
0: Oh, well, that's okay. Good sleep equals good health. Underlined 3 times, Anne.
2: Yeah. Well, okay.
0: For a lot of us, I know, would say any sleep would
2: be. I think it's sometimes a bit wishful thinking, but it's all right.
0: What do you like here? Make it quick. Famous Tom's etymology.
2: You got it. Etymology.
0: Etymology. Question number 1. The name of which ocean is derived from the Greek for bear, as in the animal?
2: I don't know if it's something. I'm trying to think of an ocean, Ursa, something.
0: And which ocean is derived from the Greek for bear?
2: Let's try Atlantic. I don't think it's Pacific, so I'll try Atlantic, but I'm not confident.
0: No, there's a reason for that.
2: You're right.
0: No.

0: Go to sleep now, Anne.
1: You're right. See you later.
0: See you, bye. 1-300-800-222 is the normal, is the number. Ingrid from Melanda says, in relation to the outages, it's incredible to think Auntie has so many texts to call on and contracts simultaneously over the eastern states. I don't know what's going on, Aunt Ingrid. It's not part of our department, I'm sure, as you would be aware. Maria from the Aegean. It may all be done remotely for some way. Ingrid, I don't know. Rodney from Warburton in Victoria. Hi, Rodney.
2: Oh, good morning. How are you?
0: Morning. I am all right. Yes, we're in etymology. The name of which ocean is derived from the Greek for bear.
2: Well, the only thing I can think of with a bear, with an ocean, it's a white bear, and that would be the Arctic.
0: Correct. Yes, it is.

0: Question number three, etymology. Well, it's also, I mean, if you just in case people in Braaten think get too far ahead of themselves, remember it was also where Shane Warne lived as well. So.
1: Yes. Yeah, I don't know if he might have been East Braaten. Yeah. I don't know. But there was always a stigma about East Braaten because the postcode was 3187. It wasn't 3186.
0: I don't know if he
1: might have lived in Brighton, yeah, proper.
0: Richard says, I went to the other branch, then the senior school as well. And Ron from Morven says, I worked at the school.
1: Oh. Okay. He worked at Costco or Burke Hall.
0: Oh, he doesn't say.
1: Yeah, yeah.
0: David from Singleton says a Royal Doulton porcelain potty is far more classy than a cold hard metal bedpan. Are you speaking from experience here, David?
1: I'm listening on ancient equipment, by the way, Phil. I told Dave when I rang up, I've got my old FM tuner, the big tuner,
0: and
1: I'm getting three green lights, whereas it goes maximum five. But it's FM mono, you guys.
0: Wow.
1: On 107.9 out here.
0: Gee, I wonder, not too many people have those anymore.
1: Yeah, more analog. Yeah, my brother made a thing so I could put it into the TV socket. So
0: oh, great.
1: It picks up the FM pretty well.
0: Fantastic.
1: But when you play the podcast, though, I was meaning to say, when you play the podcast, it's in stereo.
0: Hey.
1: Of the program. Yeah, it's in really good. Really good sound
0: when
1: you play the podcast back of the show, yeah.
0: Hey.
1: Yeah, but it's broadcast in mono FM and mono AM, that's right.
0: Yeah. Oh, yeah. Question number three, etymology. Staying here?
1: Yes, Phil. Yeah,
0: which fruit has a name meaning gold citrus fruit in Chinese?
1: Oh, Chinese.
0: Well, you know all about this, given the sale of your school.
1: I don't... No, well, I was hoping it'd be either Greek or Latin because I did both of those right up to HSC. But,
0: no point in bragging to me, Alistair.
1: High degree of difficulty, but I failed English, which severely damaged my prospects of doing law.
0: yes.
1: But golden. Oh, so could you ask the question again?
0: I know you were going through your academic record, which is, you know, of minimal interest. To listeners, Alistair.
1: Yeah,
0: which fruit has a name meaning gold citrus fruit in Chinese?
1: Would it be mandarin?
0: Not a mandarin, no. I knew you'd go there.
1: Fell into the trap, straight into it.
0: All right, get into real estate, Alistair, or failing that, plastics. It's apparently the thing. See ya. See ya.
1: Okay, thanks, Phil.
0: Bye. 1-300-800-222 is the number. Barbara in Falconbridge.
2: Oh, came to me at the right time, too.
0: Oh, there you go. Which fruit has a name meaning...
2: Well, I think you did. I might be being a bit... premature.
0: Which fruit has a name meaning gold citrus fruit in Chinese?
2: Well, I think it's lemon.
0: No, it's not.
2: Oh, well, no. See, yeah. I told you I was being premature.
0: You would be. That's right. See you, Bob. Bye-bye. No, it's not. Jeff from Jalorup.
3: Evening, Philip. How are you?
0: Oh, pretty good. You're set for big things tonight?
3: I'm not sure.
0: Which fruit has a name meaning gold citrus fruit in Chinese?
3: Well, I think I'll go the obvious one and say orange.
0: No, it's not orange.
3: Yeah, well,
0: no, thank you.
3: Again.
0: Bye. See you later. Loz in Lynham. G'day, Loz.
4: G'day there.
0: Which fruit's got a name meaning gold citrus fruit in Chinese?
4: Kumquats.
0: A kumquats. Yes, a kumquat. Correct. All right, question number three. We're in etymology. You can move.
4: We'll stay here, please.
0: Staying here. Which percussion instrument has a name that means wood voice in Greek?
4: Wood voice in Greek. The timpani.
0: Not the timpani. Thanks, Loz. See you later. Not a timpani, no. Kim from Manham, the voice of the Murray. G'day, Kim.
5: Good evening, Philip.
0: How are you?
5: Yeah. Well, I'm very good, very good. You might just, if you're lucky, you might hear from me on Thursday.
0: Oh, yeah, okay.
5: Again.
0: No, that's all right. What might be treated to?
5: Well, old Negro spiritual. Sorry, African-American
0: spiritual. Oh, yeah, you can't say that anymore.
5: Oh, no. Well, you... we just
0: We know where you're going.
5: A spiritual. Steal away.
0: Steal away. Okay.
5: Yes. Yep.
0: All right.
5: And then I'll try something different. Okay. Johnny Bathurst or something similar to him.
0: Oh, okay. All right. Well, we'll look out for it, Kim. Good on you.
5: Help me out here.
0: Which percussion instrument has a name that means wood voice in Greek?
5: I've heard this before. I know it. But it's in the dim, dark recesses of my mind, my memory.
0: Those recesses.
5: Oh, yeah. So, very dark and very, very, very, dark and very, very far dark. Back. Yes. I have to dip out again, I think, Phil.
0: No good. All right, Kim.
5: That's a shame.
0: That's a shame. We might hear from you on Thursday, all right?
5: Yeah, right, Gary. Yes, you will. Yeah. Thank you, Philip.
0: Thanks, Kim. Bye-bye. Jane from Homebush had a kumquat. Natalie in Longwood East, that's correct. Marilyn in Albury, that is correct. Adrian from Bella Vista and Pat from The Point, correct. What about Jeff from Bacchus Marsh? G'day, Jeff.
6: Hi.
0: Question number four. Yep. Which percussion instrument has a name that means wood voice in Greek?
6: Oh. Wood voice.
0: No good, Jeff?
6: No, glockenspiel.
0: Not a glockenspiel, no. Not a glockenspiel. No, it wasn't. Joanna from Newcastle. G'day, Joe.
7: Oh, hi, Philip.
0: We needed you last night. I tell you, we ran into a couple of dead ends.
7: I think I heard it last night. I was staying at a friend's place.
0: Yeah, I know.
7: And I heard it.
0: It got very painful.
7: I don't think I would have been successful. it happens sometimes. I remember the occasion when Rod was doing it years ago and he got stuck on the names of the seven little Australians. My mother told me about it.
0: Rod did.
7: Yeah, it was the seven little Australians. It's a shame because I was at work or something, you know, because I knew them all. Mum told me that. Oh, I didn't finish laughing. I was worried.
0: Oh, dear.
7: Shame I wasn't able to. Anyway, that's enough of it. Sorry, I think I know the answer.
0: Which percussion instrument has a name that means wood voice in Greek?
7: Xylophone?
0: Correct.
7: Yeah.
0: It's a xylo.

0: La phone. Yes, a word that starts with X is probably a giveaway to be Greek, do you think?
1: Yes, xyle, something is wood in Greek, yeah.
0: Mm.
1: The xylem in the, you know, vaguely remember that, yeah, from school.
0: Question number five. We've got one left in etymology, or otherwise you could move anywhere else. Make it quick. Famous Toms, Foxes and Wolves, the 1700s.
1: Oh, dear. I'm going to go the wrong way. I'll try Foxes and Wolves.
0: Okay. Off etymology, people. On to Foxes and Wolves. John from Mitcham says, I'll definitely listen if Kim's going to be in fine voice. Well, you will be. But Julian Rosebud, yes, it is xylophone. Paul on holidays in Osaka. Well, good for you, Paul. He's also got xylophone. Lorella says our school motto was ubi crux, ibi crux. Ubi crux, ibi lux, which translates to where the cross is, there is the light. Didn't mean much to us in primary school. Oh, well, you should have paid more attention in religious doctrine classes, Lorella. Question number five, Foxes and Wolves. Stockbroker Jordan Belfort is the main character of which 2016 film?
1: Oh, I'm going to say the Wolf of Wall Street.
0: Correct.
2: I turned 26. I made $49 million, which really pissed me off because it was three shy of $1 million a week.
3: We're making a name for ourselves.
4: Nobody knows if the stock is going to go up, down, sideways, or in circles. You know what Fugazi is?
5: Fugazi. It's a fake.
4: Yeah, Fugazi, Fugazi. It's a wazi, it's a woozy, it's a fairy dust. Yeah.
0: I know you don't. I know you're far from Braddon, Joanna, but Maggie from Dandenong, which is also far from Braddon, but still in the right state, says, I grew up in Braddon, says Maggie. Lovely house, people, and poodle dogs. God awful. Oh, Maggie. Oh, dear. All righty, question number six. The Glockenspiel was close, says John from Mitchell. Yes, it was. That's true. All right, Foxes and Wolves is where we are.
1: Okay.
0: You're staying here?
1: Mm-hmm. Okay.
0: Worthington Foulfellow is a villainous fox in which 1940 Disney film?
1: 1940.
0: Worthington Foulfellow is a villainous fox.
1: I don't know. 1940. I don't know. Pinocchio?
0: Correct. Yes. It is. It's Pinocchio. It's Pinocchio. Where did that come from?
1: Well, I know Pinocchio is quite old, a quite old Disney film, so that's, I just had to guess it.
0: Yes, that's true. That's true. The Wolf of Wall Street. My texter says, don't we have the Wolf of Pennsylvania Avenue running the world now? yes.
1: I call him the Orange Ogre.
0: Oh, yeah. That's right. Well, that's about one of the kinder ones.
1: Oh, well, there are. I could say, yeah, anyway.
0: question number seven, Foxes and Wolves.
1: Okay.
0: Which common Spanish surname derives from the Latin for wolf?
1: Lopez?
0: Correct. Lopez, as in Jennifer Lopez.

0: through there, because otherwise I wouldn't be here.
1: No.
0: But
1: no.
0: He got sick before he was sent off to the Western Front. Good on him.
1: Mm. And also.
0: Diana from Woodnelling says, I'm always impressed with Joanna's knowledge. Yes, well, that's true. Oh, hang on. Pat from the Point, you don't have to answer this if you don't want to. Pat from the Point says, what would Joanna's special subject be if she were to appear on Mastermind? What do you reckon?
1: I could try and bone up on some of the novels of P.G. Woodhouse, maybe.
0: Oh, P.G. Woodhouse novels. Mind you, that's tricky because there are a lot of them. There's about, aren't there? I think there's about 90. They're more than 100. There's a lot of them.
1: Yeah, there are a lot.
0: The Jeeves ones are the best, though, aren't they?
1: Yeah. Some of the short stories are good, too.
0: Question number 11.
1: Mm-hmm.
0: Well, we have to go somewhere. We've got no more etymology and no more foxes and wolves. So we're going to go famous Toms. Make it quick. The 1700s. Mm-hmm. What a century.
1: Oh, well, I'll try that. 1700s. Oh, dear. Yeah, I'll try that.
0: The 1700s. What a century. Mm-hmm. In 1717, the first Grand Lodge of which secret society was founded in London?
1: The Masonic Society? Or Masons?
0: Correct.
1: Yeah.
0: Yes. The Free...
1: Matart was a Mason, wasn't
0: he? The Freemasons. Yeah. Who was a Mason?
1: Matart, famously.
0: Who, sorry?
1: Well, Matart, the composer.
0: Oh, Mozart. Yeah. He was a Mason. Yeah. We did a show about Masons. It would have been 5 or 6 years ago. Very interesting. Mm. Question number 12. Gee whiz, you've had 8 on the trot here.
1: Yeah, oh, that's good. That's nice. I'll try another 17.
0: Hang on, have you had 8 on the trot? Yeah. All 5, 5, 6, Parliament 7. What did you start on?
1: Xylophone.
0: What's that?
1: Xylophone.
0: Oh, the xylophone, that's right, yeah. Xylophone, yeah, that's 8. 5, 6, 7, 8. Mm. Gee whiz.
1: It's nice. Yeah.
0: Have we got any black
1: no,
0: magnets,
1: no,
0: Dave?
1: Don't say that. I'm happy with 8.
0: I don't know. Have we got any left that aren't earmarked for
2: I think Joanna's got them all.
1: No.
0: Dave reckons you've got all the black magnets.
1: I've only got one. No, I had to take all the fridge magnets off the fridge because it's 31 years old. And it's going a bit rusty on the outside.
0: Oh.
1: Poor old thing. Anyway.
0: Someone says, I think Megan has pronounced Megan. Oh, I don't know. I don't want to get into Megan's.
1: We
0: can't get into Megan's.
1: No, we can't. We can't get it.
0: No. Jane from Homebush had the Freemasons. Ingrid. I see. Johnny Chicken Tooth says, Joanna's Mastermind subject would have to be people on nightlife. Yeah. Jane from Darlinghurst says, what topic would Joanne pick for hard quiz? Oh, you might be better on hard quiz, actually. Well, mind you, it's still luck, isn't it? Yeah. I want for you, Joanne, is the old, we want the $1 million one, though. That's what we want. Question 12. Question 12. This will be for 9. Are we staying in the 1700s?
1: Yeah, okay.
0: In politics, which 1789 event gave rise to the terms left wing and right wing?
1: French Revolution.
0: The French Revolution, correct.
1: Started in 1789.
0: Yeah, it did. Well, here we are then.
1: Okay, righto.
0: Here we are then.
1: Okay.
0: Question number 13. And this would be, everyone, Joanna's...
1: Oh, no.
0: 10th in a row, which would mean that she'd win the black magnet. 1, 2, 3, 4, 5, 6, 7, 8, 9. Yes, you started on question 4. Gee, it's a pity you didn't start on question 1.
1: I knew it too.
0: Oh, yeah. Question 13.

0: Okay.
1: Yeah, I know. Well, we're in the 1700s. You can stay there. But,
0: I'll stay there, thanks.
1: As predicted by an English astronomer, which celestial object appeared in the skies on Christmas Day 1758?
0: I don't know. I'm going to say Halley's Comet.
1: Oh, Joe, that's tremendous. That's tremendous.
0: Oh, that is really nice.
1: That is very nice indeed. 10 questions on the trot in a row. Joanna from Newcastle, you are the Black Magnet winner. How about that? Good on you.
0: Well, it's great.
1: Yeah, it's fantastic. Great. It's fantastic.
0: Yeah.
1: Jane from Hummish had the French Revolution. Harry in the Bay had Halley's Comet. Well done, Joanna, said Adrian.
0: And, thank you,
1: and
0: everybody.
1: A stack of everybody else. Frank from Mount Evelyn. Well done, Joe. Diana from Woodnelly. Go, Joanna. Well done, Joanna, says Maria. Well done, Joanna, says Maria.
0: Thank you very much.
1: Pat from the Point saying, well done. Robin saying, well, yeah, good job. Good job. All right, well, we're up to question 14.
0: No, I think I'll retire on that.
1: Oh, you want to retire? You don't have to.
0: I listen to this show a lot, and I think it's only fair to let other people have it go. I've won the... Yeah, I really do.
1: Well, that's very noble of you, but it's up to you, Joanna.
0: I think it's only... Yeah, that's what I want. Yeah, that's only fair.
1: You'd prefer to do that? Because, I mean, you could go on and answer question 25.
0: No, I'll do that. I'll bow out and let other people have it go. Thank you.
1: Well, Joe, that's very noble of you. Well done. What the heck? Top of the class. Come in Shell Harbour. Congratulations.
0: Thank you, everybody. That's great.
1: Yeah. Joe, fantastic.
0: Thanks very much.
1: We'll see what we can do about the... We'll see what we can do about a plaque, okay? Joe, we may have to get some black magnets made, given, you know...
0: People have been winning a lot lately.
1: The office carrier pigeon. No, they have not been winning lately. I haven't given out one this year, for example. I don't think. No. Joe, put you on hold, okay?
0: Thank you very much.
1: Put you on hold and we'll get some details from you. Another brilliant Novocastrian. Bravo, Joanna. This is Mary from Lilyfield. Leonie in Orange. Yeah, no, she's... Well, that's great, isn't it? Isn't that fantastic? Question 14. We're up to, well, understandably, people have been waiting on, and you can understand why. Xavier in Bunbury. G'day, Xavier.
2: Yeah, g'day.
1: How about that?
2: I was still at work when Joe started. I'm home now.
1: Now you've got home, got into your gym jams and got into bed. That's right. Yeah. Question 14 we're up to. We're in the 1700s, but you can move if, you can move, yeah, if you like.
2: Well, I feel like a very high bar has been set. I'd be happy to get one right, to be honest. Yeah.
1: What do you want to do?
2: I'll just battle on, 1700s.
1: 1700s? Two left here. On the 23rd of May, 1701, Captain William Kidd was hanged for which crime?
2: Yeah, maybe Joe should have kept on playing. I don't know who Captain William Kidd is.
1: That's kind of the key to it, isn't it, really?
2: Yeah. Yeah, I might retire hurt.
1: Okay, that's all right, Xavier. He's run on, but the whistle's gone and he's run off again. Okay. See you, Xavier.
2: Well, I'm with interest.
1: See ya. Bye. Linda from Semaphore. Hi, Linda.
3: Oh, hello. Yeah, congratulations to the lady.
1: Yeah, not bad, eh?
3: Yes.
1: Question.
3: It's very, very good of her to bow out. She didn't need to, though.
1: She did not need to.
3: It would have been nice to have someone, one person win all of it. That's never happened, though.
1: It's never happened since I've been doing it, and I've been doing it for 10 years. I will be doing it for 10 years, I think, in October. All right, question 14. On the 23rd of May, 1701, Captain William Kidd was hanged for which crime?
3: Treason?

0: treason. Sorry, Linda. Thank you. No, not treason. Cameron from South Perth. G'day, Cameron.
1: Hello, good evening. How are you?
0: Pretty good.
1: Well, good morning, yeah.
0: Morning.
1: I'm back in Perth.
0: Well, you've been in Geelong, exactly. How was the trip back?
1: We left 10 minutes late and arrived 20 minutes early, so you can't complain.
0: Ah, time difference is a wonderful thing, is it not? That's right. Mm. Oh, good. Well, I'm glad you like Geelong. It's a beautiful place and area.
1: Yeah, it is. Yeah.
0: Question 14. On the 23rd of May 1701, Captain William Kidd was hanged for which crime?
1: Piracy.
0: Correct. Captain Kidd was a pirate. Question 15. Last one in the 1700s, if you like.
1: Yeah.
0: Which American scientist wrote, quote, "In September 1752, I erected an iron rod to draw the lightning down into my house"?
1: Yeah.
0: That's the question. Which American scientist wrote that?
1: Well, I think he was president as well. He's the president of... And, what was his name? I'm pretty sure he was the president of America. It's not coming to me, Philip.
0: Thanks, Cameron. Thank you. Good on you. Nice talking to you anyway. 1-300-800-222 is the number. Justin from Frankston. Hi, Justin.
2: G'day, Phil. What a run.
0: What a run. She was, I know.
2: Yeah, she should have kept on going.
0: Oh, well, she's a lovely person, Joanna, so she didn't want to. That's fine.
2: Yeah, I must congratulate her as well, too. She was, quite a good player.
0: Hey, which American scientist wrote, "In September 1752, I erected an iron rod to draw the lightning down into my house"?
2: I'm going to say... Martin Luther King?
0: Not Martin Luther King. Justin, no, not Martin Luther King. Thank you. George from Melville. Hello, George.
3: Hi, Phil. I won the raffle at Senior Citizen again. I've won two raffles in 3 weeks.
0: Hang on, what do you mean you won? You won the meat raffle again?
3: No, a little package, a scarf, booties, knitted booties, and some biscuits.
0: Oh, very good. Hang on, are they babies' booties, George?
3: I'll try. They won't fit me. It's small for me. I think they're baby's big.
0: I've just got this image of you walking around the house in a pair of hand-knitted booties, George. Question 15. Which American scientist wrote, "In September 1752, I erected an iron rod to draw the lightning down into my house"?
3: Christopher Columbus?
0: Not Christopher Columbus, no. Not Christopher Columbus. Leck from Borough. Hi, Leck.
4: Hello, Phil. I haven't got any list tonight, but it's funny that you hearken back to 10 years ago, which is when I first started listening to Overnights.
0: Good on you. Good on you.
4: I know. It's like mental. And then it's taken me only 9 years and... 11 months to give us a ring.
0: Hey, tell me, which American scientist wrote, "In September 1752, I erected an iron rod to draw the lightning down into my house"?
4: Benjamin Franklin.
0: Correct, it was. It was Benjamin Franklin.
4: I rang in for etymology and I didn't make any lists tonight to fill, so...
0: Oh, okay. No, that's all right. That's all right.
4: Yeah.
0: Okie doke.
4: I remember a picture book as a kid seeing like a kite and like a piece of metal on a kite string or something like that.
0: Benjamin Franklin. I don't think he was ever president anyway, was he? I don't think so.
4: No, I don't know.
0: Question 16. Make it quick, Famous Toms. That's all we've got left. We've got 10 left.
4: Gosh. Make it quick.
0: Make it quick.
4: Because otherwise I hark on.
0: In chemistry, what common name is often given to calcium oxide?
4: I know I did plumbing chemistry.

0: chemistry, year 12 chemistry, quicksand, not quicksand. Oh, it's quick. I'm going to say quicksand. That's not the
1: It's not
0: answer,
1: the
0: but
1: answer,
0: I.
1: no.
0: No.
1: Sorry,
0: Thank you,
1: Lick.
0: Phil. Good night.
1: Bye. See you later. No, it's not the answer. We've got lines free if you want to grab one. 1-300-800-222. Ben in Beverly Hills. Hello, Ben.
2: How you doing, Phil?
1: Very good. Question 16. In chemistry, what common names often given to calcium oxide?
2: Well, going off of hopefully a clue from the previous caller, I'll just say quicksilver.
1: Not quicksilver. No, sorry, Ben. No, it's not quicksilver. Ron from Boggabri. G'day, Ron.
3: G'day. How you going?
1: Pretty good. Question 16. In chemistry, what common name is often given to calcium oxide? We're in a category called make it quick.
3: No idea.
1: No, that's good.
3: I've got a clue.
1: Good on you, Ron.
3: Something.
1: Yeah, it's called something, exactly.
3: Not quicksilver's the only one I could come up with, too.
1: Nope, it's not quicksilver. Thanks, Ron. Bye-bye. Susan in Hobart's got the right answer. Robin says, yes, no, Benjamin Franklin wasn't the president. No, but he was one of the founding fathers, as they say. That's right. Okay, where are we? Thomas in Oak Flats. G'day, Thomas.
4: How you going?
1: Not bad. Question 16. In chemistry, what common names often given...

0: which synonym for quick is also the name of a fast-flying bird that resembles the swallow?
1: A dart?
0: Not a dart.
1: All right. No. Thanks,
0: Ian. Bye-bye. Gee, he was pretty good, wasn't he? He was pretty good. Joan of Allera. Yes, Jack jumped over the candlestick. All righty. Now, who's been hanging on here? Ray from Yeronga. G'day, Ray.
2: Hi, Phil.
0: Question number 20. Which synonym for quick is also the name of a fast-flying bird that resembles the swallow?
2: Swift.
0: A swift. Correct.
2: Yeah, I'd be happy with one. I'm happy to get one right. That's right.
0: Well, you did get one. You did get one right. Now, there's five left. They're all in famous. Yep. They're all in famous toms. So, Ray, no choosing, just answering is the go. The Heartbreakers. The Heartbreakers were which singer's backing band?
2: Tom Petty.
0: Yes, Mr. Tom Petty.

0: Yes, plenty of people having Swifts. There's some interesting things about the Swifts. I wanted to say that the Swifts never land anywhere, Ray. I think there is something like that. They sleep in the air, they eat in the air.
1: Like shearwaters a bit, I think.
0: They
1: go a long way.
0: They do go a long way. All righty, Ray, we've got a news bulletin, so I'll put you on hold. We can come back, or we can ring you, and we shall answer the last 1, 2, 3, 4 questions. News first.
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0: London's Metropolitan Police say evidence will be submitted to prosecutors by the end of September, with charging decisions by June 2027, which will be the 10th anniversary of the blaze that killed 72 people.
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0: computer, and I thought, gee.
1: Thanks, Andrew. Don't hang up.
0: Thank you.
1: Don't hang up. Hang on, and we'll get some details from you and get this out to you. Thanks to everyone who's texted in answers tonight. Heaps of them. Joanna Valera had Mount Tom Price. Robin had Mount Tom Price. Annette from Perth. Frank from Mount Evelyn had Mount Tom Price. Diana from Woodnelling says, it's good to hear the quiz again. Phil, I've been falling asleep lately, immediately missing it. Hey, Sam from Clare had Mount Tom Price. And so to Marie from Altona. Very nice work, everyone. And thank you.
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1: Yeah, issues of the day. What's the government going to do about this tobacco business? I mean, official reports from the Tobacco and E-Cigarette Commissioner reckons that 50 to 60% of all tobacco consumed nationwide is illegal, off the black market. This is something that the government policy has done. Your thoughts on what we should do about it? 1-300-800-222. You might also have some thoughts on this whole capital gains tax issue, which has been hitting the airwaves a lot today. I don't know what you think about it. Is it complaints from lobby groups, or is it an actual matter of concern? The government says it doesn't affect most small businesses. I wonder what you think. 1-300-800-222 is the number. Here's the Stones.

0: Yes, Tears Go By, the Rolling Stones. All right, beautiful song. Okay, now, issues of the day, what do you think?
1: Issue of the day.
0: Plenty of things around, aren't there? Did you hear Murray from the Mornington Peninsula, who rang the program in our first hour, because there was a lot of stuff about capital gains tax and people were saying it was all unfair and blah, blah, blah. Not being negative about people's views, but Murray got a bit sick of it and rang the program to say this.
2: Guys, look, I've been a manufacturer for 30 years. I'm an Australian manufacturer.
0: Yep.
2: Why are we so bent up about paying tax? 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

0: the price, the minimum price is $40 a packet. Now, I get a box of 100 cigarettes for $40.
1: Hmm.
0: The ones that I buy.
1: Yeah.
0: That same equivalent to buy them in a supermarket, I'd have to pay $200 to get 100 cigarettes there, and I'm paying $40 to get them where I get them.
1: Right.
0: So you can see why smokers are going after the.
1: Of course. No. Exactly. No, of course. I mean, no, you can't.
0: It's money when you can afford to pay for other things we have in our lives.
1: Yeah, if you're a substantial smoker, you can't afford to buy them legally. All right, Rod. Thanks, mate. We'll move on. Others want to have a say as well. I mean, plenty of texters saying, hang on, this stuff causes lung cancer and illness. I know it does. But, you know, how do you. I mean, raising the price of it hasn't stopped it. Does anyone seriously think that banning cigarettes would stop people smoking? When and how has that been successful in with banning other substances? 1-300-800-222 is the number. Alison from Nicholson. G'day, Alison.
2: Oh, hello.
1: Hello.
2: Oh, crikey, gave me a fright. I'm a smoker.
1: Mm-hmm.
2: I'm 66.
1: Yep.
2: My mum was a smoker.
1: Mm-hmm.
2: And she died at 93.
1: Mm-hmm.
2: I had to think about that. But anyway, we're both smokers. We both used to buy the packets, you know, the already rolled, the pre-pack things.
1: Yeah, ordinary TaylorMates, yeah.
2: Thank you, TaylorMates. But anyway, we found a place where we could go and we're buying the tobacco.
1: Yep. You see, you buy the illegal chop tobacco. Yep.
2: Well, it's not illegal where we get it.
1: Oh yeah. Well, you can buy legal pouch tobacco. That's true. Yeah.
2: Yeah, it's pouch tobacco.
1: Mm-hmm.
2: But I bought the rolling machines and the papers and all the rest of it. The hardest part was you had to roll each smoke yourself, but it was good.
1: Mm-hmm.
2: Because it slowed you down. You weren't smoking as much.
1: Mm-hmm.
2: And, but anyway, it was costing us $700 each a week. Now it was...
1: $700, you must have been smoking quite a lot, Alison.
2: Yeah. Right. Mum was worse than I was.
1: Mm.
2: Anyway...
1: I mean, you know, you shouldn't do it, don't you? I mean, everyone knows that. Every smoker knows they shouldn't. Yeah. Yeah.
2: Yeah. And I've been smoking for 50 odd years, off and on, but I gave up with every child I had.
1: Yeah.
2: None of my kids smoke. None of my grandkids smoke. My brother doesn't smoke. Mum and I just couldn't give up.
1: Mm.
2: It's awful. I've always wanted to give up, and every time I did, I'd end up really, really sick. So would she. But anyway, I lived with my mum for years and looked after her until she died.
1: Mm.
2: And she stopped smoking before she died. But the thing was, smoking had nothing to do with it.
1: No, well, that's true for some people, Alison. That's true, but unfortunately it's not true for a lot of people.
2: I know. And it's a genetic thing I found out. And, it's sad. It's really sad. But if parents can stop their kids from smoking and, anyway. I mean,
1: all right.
2: I was a parent of lots of kids and, I mean.
1: Well, I'm glad they don't smoke. That's good.
2: None of them smoke. No.
1: Good on you.
2: And even my friends gave up. Sorry, Phil.
1: That's another. No, that's all right, Alison.
2: Oh, my brain.
1: Thanks. Thanks for the call. Some options for tobacco, says by texter. Pharmacies could sell them. They do methadone for addicts now. That's true. That is true. And methadone's a bad substance. Countries like Japan have tobacco as a government monopoly. Again, Canada and Ontario only allows liquor sales from government stores. Records are kept and addicts are noted and helped. It's like prohibition, hard to control. Yeah, well, they do. That's true. That's true in Ontario. You can only buy liquor from the government store. That's true. I mean, the government could take it over and say we will be the only retailer of it. I just can't see how it's going to work. I wonder what you think. Lynn from Mackay in Queensland. Hi, Lynn.
3: Phil, how are you going?
1: Yeah, not bad.
3: Thank you for taking my call. I'm a smoker as well, and I've smoked since I was about 13. I understand the risks and the dangers and that, and it's my choice.
1: Mm-hmm.
3: I think what I probably not get annoyed about, because I'll have 1,000 people ringing up about saying about that, but it is a legal product.
1: It is.
3: You know, like it's like alcohol. It's a legal product you can buy. So, but just as an example, so I do buy mine legally. I pay $420 for a carton.
1: Yeah. How long does that last you, Lynn?
3: About 3 to 4 weeks. So I'm not a heavy smoker.
1: Okay.
3: Thank goodness. But just an example, we went overseas. We actually went to Las Vegas for the football.
1: Oh, yeah.
3: Yeah.
1: Oh, yeah.
3: And when we were at the duty free, I bought exactly the same carton for $180.
1: That's it. You know? There you go. That's the government tax.
3: And I could take all them over to Las Vegas, but I'm only allowed to bring 25 cigarettes back.
1: Is that, hang on. You can't even bring a carton back
3: in. No, no. 25 cigarettes.
1: Yeah.
3: So I just, because I'm not a heavy smoker, I certainly wouldn't go through that in the 5 days we were over there. So I actually just put one packet in all my other family's ports. And just another thing I know.
1: Wear a big overcoat with lots of...
3: I think because they've made it so dear, there's just now this problem that I even think if they did probably bring it back a lot, I just think people would still buy illegally.
1: Yeah, so do I. I think that's right. I mean, because what would happen if they lowered the price of the legal stuff? I reckon the crims would just lower the price of the illegal tobacco. I mean, having established
3: the market already.
1: Having established that market already, I reckon it's going to be very hard to stamp out.
3: Yeah. Just another thing, Phil. Sorry, very, very quickly. We did notice when we were in Las Vegas, you would think like a town of gambling, drinking and all the rest of it.
1: Yeah, I've been there, yeah.
3: Yeah, you walk through the main strip. So we stayed at Flamingos and that there.
1: Oh, yeah.
3: There's not a cigarette butt on the concrete. Like on the roads anywhere. No. I mean, they have people cleaning all the time.
1: Yeah.
3: But beside every like public rubbish bin, there's an ashtray.
1: Mm.
3: And you look at when you go to the airports here in Australia, there's butts everywhere, which is terrible. And I never, ever just put mine on the ground, you know. But I hope I'm a very conscious smoker, if that makes sense.
1: Yeah, yeah, yeah. Okay.
3: You know, but they don't even have... You know, they know people smoke. That's what I.
1: Well, this is the thing. I mean, I reckon. I don't know, Jackie. Lynn. Sorry. The thing is, people who want to smoke are going to find a way to do it. They just are.
3: Absolutely.
1: They just are.
3: Absolutely. You know. I get quite annoyed. Like I have. You know, people have a go at me about smoking, and I still say to them, you know, I can smoke 10, 20 cigarettes in one night, and get in the car. And drive the drunks home so that they don't kill someone drink driving.
1: Yeah.
3: You know. So it's a choice. It's still a legal product, whether we all know it's bad for us and all the rest of it. Like you said, every smoker who smokes knows that. But it is a legal product.
1: Yep.
3: You know.
1: All right. Thanks,
3: anyway,
1: Lynn.
3: Go on, yep.
1: Appreciate it. Thank you. Bye-bye. My texter says 400 smokes in 3 weeks and she says she's not a heavy smoker. Well, it's only about, 20 a day? That's not, I don't know. If you're a smoker, I don't think 20 a day is what you'd say is a really heavy smoker, is it? I used to smoke years ago and gave up when I was in my early 30s. I think I was. I always smoked the same. I always smoked about a packet a day, which was, they were packets of 25 then. I mean, maybe I'd have some left over, but usually make up for it the weekend if you went out. You'd smoke more than a packet. And that's the way it went. Jackie from Coffs Harbour. Hi, Jackie.
4: Hi. Yeah, I was working in one of these shops.
1: Yeah.
4: And we had people coming in and congratulating me, like as a worker, for selling the cheaper cigarettes.
1: The illegal cigarettes.
4: Yeah. We had nurses coming in saying mental health patients live on cigarettes and they can't afford it otherwise. They won't eat. We had old people.

0: people who would rather smoke than buy food and pay rent. And nobody wanted to buy these cigarettes, right? Because some of them come out mouldy, some of them you can't draw out of them properly.
1: Yeah.
0: You know, and, you know, they'd bring them back. And I'd say to them, well, they don't test batch them like they probably do over here. So you don't even know, like, you buy a carton and it's each packet is individual. That's a good one. That's a bad one. That's a good one. It's, putting the price down is definitely the way to go. Nobody wants to smoke these, but they can't afford it otherwise.
1: Mm.
0: They don't even like them half the time.
1: No.
0: So
1: how much do you reckon would you have to put the price down to make people think, or just go for the, you know, for the, for the
0: 20 bucks.
1: $20 a packet.
0: Yep.
1: Yeah.
0: Yep.
1: The Crims would probably make theirs $10 a packet then.
0: Well, we were selling, the cheapest we sold them for was $7.
1: Okay. $7 a packet. Yeah.
0: Yep. We were the cheapest in the town, and the other tobacco shops were targeting us. they would. Then, because we had the main, you know, clientele of people in town, they have to go for the next lot, which is the underages, which we would, like, I know I'm doing a job that's illegal, but, hey, everyone wants to do it. You know, who am I to stop anybody?
1: Yeah.
0: But I would never sell to underage.
1: No.
0: And,
1: Well, I agree. Thank you, Jackie. That's interesting. I agree with that. Someone's saying, Phil, it seems like you're endorsing smoking. No, I'm not endorsing smoking. I mean, smoking is very bad for you. It causes serious illness and death. We all know this. I'm preaching at people about it. I mean, everybody knows this. All smokers know this, that it's bad for you. It causes serious illness and death. Causes the community a lot of money in health costs and so on. But the situation, with this current policy of the government, they've created this massive black market and people are still smoking. So I don't know what has been achieved by this. How do you stop young kids from starting smoking? Well, that's a good point. That is a good point. 1-300-800-222. And if I do not have the answers to these things, but quite frankly, is this the answer? Seems hard to countenance. Alison from Rosedale. Hello.
2: Hello. You've at least taken the wind out of my sails a little bit now.
1: Mm.
2: I was actually getting really annoyed when I was first listening of all of these people being so proud that they were getting their under-the-counter chop-chop cigarette. I was a nurse for 20-odd years.
1: Mm.
2: And the number of people I had coming into the ward who were heavy smokers, and people think that lung cancer is the worst that they could ever get from a cigarette, and it's not. You know, there are other respiratory issues that they can get. There is the venous ulcers that they can get, and let me tell you, they are just terrific.
1: Yeah.
2: There's so many other horrendous things that can go wrong. And as a community, we're all paying for that.
1: We are.
2: With public health service that makes treatment for those things exceptionally cheap by comparison to overseas countries, by comparison to America. God forbid we ever have a health system like America. You know, we really should be absolutely congratulating ourselves that we at least attempt to stop or reduce the amount.
1: What do you reckon, Alison? Would it be, do you think it is worthwhile proceeding with a ban? I mean, that would be more honest, wouldn't it? Would it be more honest,
2: I would love it.
1: But you know that it wouldn't work.
2: Well, it doesn't work with drugs at the moment.
1: It doesn't work with any other drug, doesn't it? No, exactly.
2: Yeah, but at least it's an attempt. We don't attempt. What? How does that help? That's the whole thing. It's like you've got to do something.
1: Mm.
2: And there will always, like you said, there will always be people who try and get it in a way that does not meet community standards.
1: Mm.
2: And community standards is, hey, smoking's not great. Smoking's not good for you. I really don't like my taxes going to pay to fix up somebody whose own actions created the issue. Yeah, we have the TAC now because, well, we have funding for people who do stupid things on the road and get injured. But we don't say, hey, you know, that's okay. We'll just increase the speed limit to 200 k's an hour. We don't care. We've got to do something.
1: So you reckon we should move to a ban? Okay. Thanks, Alison. Yeah. All right, thank you. I mean, look, in a way, that would be the more honest policy thing to do, wouldn't it, to say, okay, we'll ban tobacco. I mean, it wouldn't work, as we know, because people would buy illegal tobacco. Maybe it would put more of a damp. Maybe it would reduce the number of people smoking. I don't know, maybe. Make tobacco free, says David from Toowoomba. When nobody makes any money from it, the industry will die. Yep. That is radical. That is radical. Let's ban junk food and alcohol if you're going to ban cigarettes. Well, here we go. Well, look, but the current situation is surely untenable, and the government has to think about what they've done. They've created a huge criminal network, made a lot of people's lives miserable, and a lot of people they've made a lot of people lawbreakers who are not lawbreakers. You know, that's something the government needs to consider as well. I don't have an answer to it, but this one, you think the current situation can hardly be an answer. Thanks, everyone.
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1: Hey, everyone says she should have won Eurovision. I do not have a view about it, but here she is. Here's Delta.

She's got the goods, hasn't she? She always has had the goods, Delta Goodrum, with Eclipse, the song that, well, probably should have won Eurovision. As I say, there are people who know

0: more about it, including Francis Leach, who could tell you. G'day, Francis.
1: I can't hit those high notes anymore, Philip. I try.
0: Just have to squeeze a bit harder, old son.
1: I can't cry and sing at the same time.
0: Oh, I see. Really? You've never been up after midnight?
1: That's a good point. I must give it a go. Hey, coming up this morning, our good friend Adrian Dickens, who's our personal jeweller, will be in to talk to us about coloured diamonds. Have you got any of those in your collection, Philip?
0: Strangely, I am diamond free. No ear stud. I missed all that. Did you have an ear stud at one point? You're the sort of bloke that would have had an ear stud.
1: No, I never did. See, I was part of that youth tribe of that was known as the mods or the skinhead kids. We didn't do tattoos and we didn't do earrings. We looked cool.
0: Oh, okay.
1: You know, we looked sharp. You wear a suit. You wear a parka.
0: Really?
1: You know, kept your hair short.
0: Well, we're all suede shoes and that sort of
1: thing. Yes, we were very uptight young men.
0: Desert boots.
1: Desert boots. I love my suede desert boots even to this day. The ripple sole ones in particular.
0: Oh, yeah, now I got you. Did you would have worn a duffel coat?
1: Yes, a parka, a green parka, and rode a moped. Full cliche. That was me. So no diamond earrings.
0: Francis is going to tell you all about it in the program. Have a good one, mate.
1: See you, boy.
0: And you and I will talk tomorrow. It's time for the news.
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3: ABC News with David Rollins. Russian President Vladimir Putin has arrived in China, where he'll meet with President Xi Jinping. It comes less than a week after US President Donald Trump met with President Xi in Beijing. The Chinese Foreign Ministry has denied reports that Xi told Trump that Russia might yet regret invading Ukraine. International editor of the Sydney Morning Herald and The Age, Peter Harcher, says the Russian leader is dependent on China's support for the war in Ukraine.
4: He wants the recognition as a great man and a great leader representing a great power and the diplomatic protection that China has been giving Russia ever since this war started. That is absolutely vital for Putin to try to sustain some sort of credibility.
3: An expert on Iranian politics says US President Donald Trump appears to be increasingly feeling the domestic political pressures of his war in Iran. Peace negotiations have continued in Pakistan, where Iran has reportedly tabled a new proposal to bring a permanent end to the conflict. Meanwhile, Trump claims he halted a planned attack on Iran at the request of Gulf state leaders. Iran director at the International Crisis Group in Geneva, Ali Vaiz, says the American president is feeling the weight of domestic political pressure.
5: He has tried the military option, and not only it hasn't brought about the results that he had in mind, it is creating costs for the U.S. economy, which could translate into political cost for his party in the midterms elections in November.
3: Authorities in the Democratic Republic of Congo say more than 130 people are now suspected to have died in an Ebola outbreak, with the World Health Organization expressing deep concern about the situation. The BBC's Emery Makumino is in Kinshasa, where authorities are struggling to reach the public.
6: There should be a robust communication from authorities here in the capital or everywhere there have been confirmed cases, because people are going about their usual businesses everywhere. And some have even told me from Bunia saying that we are waiting for maybe to have more cases so we can take it seriously. So this is how people are reacting over here. They know Ebola is dangerous, it's deadly, but they put forward their survival, their livelihood before this outbreak.
3: A personal finance educator says the federal government's changes to the capital gains tax could actually encourage more investment in real estate. The changes apply to all investments, including shares, ETFs and crypto, not just housing. Labor says the reforms will allow more young people to purchase their own home, but many young investors are concerned it will stop them from being able to build wealth outside of real estate. Natasha Etchman goes by Tash Invests online. She's told Triple J's Hack that the changes don't make sense.
7: they don't quite match up to the objectives. They've tried to say that it's about intergenerational fairness and all around making housing more accessible. But to me, it seems interesting to

0: something that brings us all together. And what is that one thing that unites us? What is that one thing that we all have in common? Now, I know what it is. I'm just pretending. Shut up, will you? I've been doing this song for 15 years. Just shut your gob. So anyway, what is that one thing that I'm pretending to forget, but in fact I know what it is? Well, it's not class or ideology. It's not colour, creed or roots. The only thing we have in common is Dr. Martin's, Dr. Martin's, Dr. Martin's.
1: Ah, Alexis Sale. His song for Dr. Martin's boots. Andy Tiana, you just gave me a reason to play that this morning. That was purely for my pleasure. But I hope you enjoyed it too.
2: Yeah, it was great.
1: One from three possible questions. What would you like to do next? Would you like a question on London? We still have some questions about 1994. And I think we've done all the Happy Days questions. So London or 1994 for you? What are you going to do?
2: Let's go with London.
1: London it is. London is your topic for question number two. Can you tell me what is the All England? What is the All England Tennis and Croquet Club more commonly known as around the world? The All England Tennis and Croquet Club.
2: Something to do with Wimbledon?
1: It is. It is Wimbledon. It's known as Wimbledon. It's where the Wimbledon tennis tournament is held because it's in the borough near Wimbledon. Well done. Two from two.
2: That's the only
1: thing I know. Well, you got it right. All right, you've got to answer a question maybe now from the 1994 set to complete the three and go into the win bin. Are you ready to go? Are you ready to play?
2: Yes.
1: Okay, so this was huge in 1994. This particular moment, I think it was on Australian television, and it was one where the name Jan became famous. Not Happy Jan. Remember that?
2: Yes, I do.
1: Do you remember what they were advertising with that ad? Not Happy Jan.
2: Phone book.
1: More detail, please.
2: Yellow pages.
1: Yes, it was the yellow pages. Not Happy Jan.
2: That's gone back a while.
1: Yeah, it is. 1994. Hey, 22 years. Good stuff, Tiana. You are now in the win bin as well. So stay listening. Awesome. You might be our winner in tonight's or this morning's quiz. Thanks for playing.
2: Fingers crossed. Thank you.
1: 1-300-800-222 to play, or 0437-774-774 is the number to play. Betty in Dapto's been waiting forever. Hi, Betty. How are you going?
3: Hello, Francis. I'm good.
1: Thank you. Thank you for playing. How's your morning been?
3: Oh, pretty good, yes.
1: Excellent. Well, I'm glad to hear it.
3: Snuggled up in bed, nice and warm.
1: That's where you need to be at this time of the morning. I'm glad that you are. Now, I've got some questions for you. You can choose one from two topics we've got left. One is the year 1994, or we've still got two questions, in fact, when it comes to clothes and fashion. Which one would you like, Betty?
3: I'll try the clothes.
1: Okay. All right. I'm going to ask you this. You imagine this. You're there in bed, but you're wearing your formal Japanese clothing secured with a wide sash called an obi. What kind of garment are you wearing? Formal Japanese clothing? It's a formal Japanese clothing secured with a white sash, and it's called, which the sash is called an obi. What garment are you wearing?
3: A skirt.
1: Oh, no, it's not a skirt. But thank you for playing, Betty. Stay warm.
3: What do you usually do when you're not doing this, Francis?
1: I'm either sleeping, walking my dog, making dinner for my family, or just trying to make sure that I've covered off all my necessary domestic duties before I go and watch something on telly.
3: So you don't work with Trevor?
1: Well, no, because Trevor's having a holiday and I'm here in his stead.
3: I thought you might have been his producer.
1: No, I've been doing other stuff. And then they sort of said, hey, do you want to come and do this? I said, hey, why not? Hey, it's worse things in the world to be doing than hanging out with these people. I'm going to do this.
3: That's good. You've done well.
1: Thank you, mate. I really appreciate it, Betty. Have a good morning.
3: Bye-bye.
1: 1-300-800-222 is the number to call. 1-300-800-222 as we go to Tara, who's a truckie on the road. Hello, Tara.
4: Hey, how are you tonight, Francis?
1: Where's your drive this morning?
4: Just heading to Rockhampton today.
1: Oh, excellent. And what's on board?
4: Just general freight.

feel so unnecessary. This is the kind of stuff to make you feel like you wanna do something nasty. Like waste some chicken gravy on your white shirt.

0: ABC News with David Rollins. US President Donald Trump has warned he may have to order another large strike against Iran as negotiations continue to bring a permanent end to the war. His comments come a day after saying he had paused a planned resumption of attacks following a new peace proposal put forward by Tehran. State media has reported that Iran's latest peace proposal involves ending hostilities on all fronts, including Lebanon, as well as the exit of US forces from the region and war reparations. Speaking from the construction site of his White House ballroom project, Trump has again claimed that Iran is eager to reach a permanent peace.
1: They're begging to make a deal, because they're begging to make a deal. I hope we don't have to do the war, but we may have to give them another big hit. We may have to give them another big hit. I'm not sure yet. You'll know very soon.
0: Policy experts are downplaying concerns the federal government's proposed capital gains tax changes could hurt businesses. The federal government defended its decision to overhaul the country's capital gains tax system after announcing plans in last week's budget to scrap the long-standing 50% discount. The tax applies to profits made from selling assets. Business groups have warned the changes could discourage investment and entrepreneurship. However, McKell Institute Chief Executive Ed Cavanaugh says much of the criticism has overstated the likely impact.
2: What they're really trying to do is make sure that any change is standardised across the entirety of the economy. I think that's a reasonable thing to do. It's very unlikely that someone who sells a cafe, for example, is going to be paying 47% on that capital gain. But that's the image that we've been told through this campaign.
0: Advocates for older Australians say they're disappointed the federal government has delayed price caps for in-home aged care services. The caps were due to be introduced in July under the Support at Home program to limit how much elderly Australians could be charged for care in their homes. Health Minister Mark Butler says the changes will be delayed to allow more consultation. Samantha Edmonds from the Older Persons Advocacy Network says many older people are already struggling.
3: Older people are telling us that the uncertainty of cost, and our network member advocates have been supporting many older people with significant price rises in their fees. So we were looking forward to seeing these price caps come in to set some consistency for older people so older people would know what was coming up.
0: Ex-Governor General and senior cleric Peter Hollingworth has died at the age of 91. He leaves a complex legacy, as Kira Jones explains.
4: Peter Hollingworth led the Anglican Brisbane Diocese from 1990 to 2001. He went on to become Governor General of Australia, the first and only cleric to serve in the role. But he stepped down less than 2 years later amid revelations he failed to remove alleged pedophile priests from the ranks in the 1990s when he was Archbishop of Brisbane. Dr. Hollingworth gave evidence to the Child Abuse Royal Commission in 2016, which included an apology to a survivor. Amid calls for his defrocking, he surrendered his official priestly duties in 2023, conceding his ongoing presence in the Anglican Church was a cause of pain to victims of abuse. He retained the title of retired bishop.
0: The federal government has handed down its response to the interim report of the Royal Commission into Anti-Semitism and Social Cohesion following the Bondi terrorist attack last December. Political reporter Samantha Dick has the details.
5: Last month, the interim report made 14 recommendations, including 5 which remain confidential, aimed at improving Australia's counter-terrorism capabilities. The federal government accepted all of those related to the Commonwealth and has now tabled its response in Parliament. It says the government will deliver clearer national crisis coordination and improved information sharing across jurisdictions and agencies. Labor says Australians rightly expect leadership from a government that is united in its commitment to call out anti-Semitism.
0: In sport, Richmond midfielder Tim Taranto says he's choosing to remain positive about the AFL team's injury crisis ahead of their dream time at the G match against Essendon. The Tigers have 18 players on their injury list, prompting concerns about the club's ability to field a team for Friday night's encounter. Taranto says the challenging period will pay dividends in the long run for the young side.
6: You know, the harder it is now, the better it will be later. That's the way I'm thinking about it. So many guys are developing, which might have not been the case if we had a full squad out there. You see so many guys come in now, play their role. I can't wait to see what's going to happen in the future.
7: 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Yours in the Pacific.
8: That's some proper monumental music culture.
9: Yes, indeed, party people, yes, indeed. We have arrived for some great music, some great vibrations to get your week going, get your weekend going, get all your days going. Sending love and respect to all four corners of the Pacific, for you are now in the funny. My name is Howl Lockefu. I'll be your host over the most. ABC Radio Australia is the crew, of course. But before we get into the music, we must first pay our respects and acknowledge the owners of the land from which I am broadcasting from, the Gadigal people of the Eora Nation. As we acknowledge their close ties to the land, the seas, the waterways, we also send our love and respect to the elders past, present, and to any mob that are tuned in. Finally, we acknowledge that sovereignty has never been ceded, always was, always will be, Aboriginal land. On this show, we're going to play some brand new Nairi. Big shout out to the Papua New Guinea crew. Also, some Asake. Take it back for some Lenny Kravitz. But we're going to start off the show with a few tunes from this trio. Dominated the charts. Whether it's hip-hop, whether it's pop, whether it's R&B, whether it's soul. It was just great music all around. I'm talking about the Fugees. And we're going to start it off with this jam right here. Ready or not, in the fire, ABC Radio, Australia.

Grace the microphone, Grace the recording booth, the Fugees, Praz, Wyclef Jean, and of course Lauryn Hill. We ran through three songs from their great album, The Score. We started off with Ready or Not, followed by Fuji La, and right there, of course, the cover, Killing Me Softly. Spreading love, radiating the vibrations. This is In the Fale on ABC Radio Australia. My name is Hal, playing music that I grew up listening to, and sometimes playing some brand new music that I call, you know, fresh, hot off the press. And such is this particular song. She's no stranger to the show, to the station, to our community. The Queen, Nairi. This is a brand new one from her. This one is called Afar.

0: breaking point, kid. And they'll rat on you. The family niggas will rat on you. That's why we gotta be prepared to take whoever out we need.
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If you often listen to this show, you know how much I adore that lady right there. She is the queen. That is the one and only Sade. Or as she says is properly pronounced, Sade. So that song called Hang On To Your Love. And before that, another queen, but this time representing our community, our region of the world, and the nation of Papua New Guinea, Nairi with Afa. Yes, indeed, bopping our way into the show, vibrations, and of course, music, old and new. We do it all. Right now, we're going to bring in the new, some Afro rhythms, some Afro beats, some Afro vibes. Starting off with Ching Madi and Benson. This one is called Ole, right here in the Fale.

light me my thoughts. Grant me wisdom. Trust in you, yeah, I love. Your love and my own.

Yes, indeed, setting the tone and setting the vibrations correctly for your movements and your activities. This is the sound of In the Firelight on ABC Radio Australia. My name is Hal, playing you the tunes. And the tunes that you just heard, that one right there, Ashake with Amen. And before that, Ching Madi featuring Benson with Ole. Two joints. Definitely feel the dance floor. Or if you're just at home, just cutting a rug at home, hey, I'm not mad at you. Do your thing. A few more tunes on the way, including some Lenny Kravitz, some Tony Braxton. So if you love that kind of R&B, that soul, with tinge.

The Rock, I've got you. Just hold tight, tight. But right now, heading into the islands. Well, here's Timorese heritage. His name is Crimson. This one featuring DJ Noize. This one is Follow Me right here.

Right there, that is the sound of Etu with Fly Away. And before that, we had Crimson with DJ Noise, but also featuring a few others. Hasso and Maitu were on that song as well. Nothing but music and vibrations wrapped with love and spread throughout the Pacific. This is In the Fale on ABC Radio Australia. My name is Hal. Glad to be with you. Right now, a gentleman who I grew up listening to was mainly in the pop sphere, but he had tinges of punk, he had tinges of hard rock, psychedelic rock, prog rock, but he was just a man. So I thought, you know what, let's run this tune. This is just not only a great tune, but a great video as well. Lenny Kravitz, I Belong to You, dedicated to lovers out there, and of course, the heartbroken as well. I Can't Forget You. In the Fale, ABC Radio, Australia.

the Soul Space, that is, of course, Toni Braxton. That one called You're Making Me High. And before that, Lenny Kravitz with I Belong to You. And that is I for another week. I hope you enjoyed the music that I played for you. My name is Hal. I'd like to care for you. You've been in the Fale, ABC Radio Australia. From one queen to another, we're going to end it off with some Beyonce. Break My Soul. Enjoy the rest of the day. Enjoy the rest of the week.

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0: in. Instead, it says it will assess each of the six submarines based on their needs, noting some will require much more work than others. HMAS Farnscombe, which is 28 years old, will be the first to undergo the upgrades this year.
1: The growth of short-stay holiday rentals is being identified as one of the reasons behind Australia's housing crisis. Shelter WA research reveals some communities have far more Airbnbs and holiday homes than permanent rentals. In Busselton, south of Perth, there are an estimated 1,600 short-stay properties compared with just 46 long-term rentals. Shelter WA's CEO, Kath Schnell, says stronger action is needed.
2: I think we are in a crisis and we need to consider all of the different options and everything that we've got possibly should be on the table. There's around about 10,500 properties that are allocated in the short-term rental market, and only about a third of that number are available for long-term rentals.
1: A man has been charged over child grooming and sexual touching offences in northern New South Wales. Police launched an investigation last month into allegations a 12-year-old boy was sent explicit material online and inappropriately touched in separate incidents between 2023 and 2024. Officers later searched a property near Coffs Harbour, seizing electronic devices, including phones and computers. Tasmanian Health Minister Bridget Archer says an investigation has identified an additional four individuals involved in autopsy specimens being retained without consent in the state. Between 1966 and 1991, 177 human remains were taken from autopsies and given to the R.A. Rodder Museum of Pathology in Hobart without the knowledge or consent of families. A coronial investigation identified one pathologist involved in the practice. Ms. Archer delivered an apology to affected family members yesterday in Parliament. She says two of the four individuals identified in the Health Department's investigation have since died.
3: The findings of this internal investigation has been provided by the Department of Health Secretary to the Director of Public Prosecutions for his consideration and to identify any possible further actions that can be taken to hold them accountable.
1: That brings you up to date with the latest ABC News. We'll have more in 1 hour from now.
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6: That is my land and my people living there. I need to fight for them. That's my only choice.
7: In West Papua today, people are watching their land change in real time. Indonesia's large-scale agricultural and biofuel projects, which are part of its push for food production and energy, are moving onto customary land, and communities are describing their forests being cleared and their access to food, clean water and traditional medicines changing. In the explosive new documentary Pig Feast, Colonialism in Our Time, filmmakers Dandi Laksono and Victor Mambor take us inside that reality and meet the very people from Marind Anim and Ye, who show us what it looks like when their land is being taken and how those changes are affecting the way that they live and keep healthy. Here they are speaking with the ABC's Johnson Braela.
8: Kami masyarakat setempat kami tidak tahu. Kami kaget pagi-pagi kapal sudah ada di pelabuhan kami.
9: Ini hak kami di sini, hak dusun kami, marga Kuipalo.
6: I'm already facing a lot of intimidation, harassment. Of course, I'm worried.
10: Worrying is part of the survival and afraid as well. Some of my friends since said that the risk will increase because it's very sensitive. But at the same time, I think it's time to say loud and clear that, yeah, Indonesia government or Indonesia is really occupying West Papua just for natural resource. And this is a very primitive colonialism and using military as well. While we are doing this interview, we have cases that human rights activist was, you know, attacked with acid in Jakarta just 2 days ago. So it's a new level of violence in public in Indonesia now.
11: Why is this film important for right now in terms of what is happening in West Papua?
10: First, because this is a very active armed conflict. This is a humanitarian story there. People get shot and die, both sides, and mostly, of course, the civilian, who unarmed one. And second, because of that, we have then more than 100,000 IDPs. And the third is because this is the story of world's largest deforestation in our time now, 2.5 million hectares. It's not an Amazon, it's not in Gaza or Middle East in terms of the bloodshed. These are right in front of our door.
6: The audience have clear stories about West Papua, because maybe the audience only hear about the war, about the
11: violence, fighting.
6: Yeah, violent, but of course they need to know that there's a biggest deforestation in the world.
11: What's your response to the Indonesian government who say that these agribusinesses and the projects are important for food security, for energy security?
10: We saw that there's nothing to do with food security. For more than 30 years, Indonesian governments tried to create a food estate with some model, you know, cutting 1 million hectare forest under the Suharto administration in 1996 and didn't work until now. After the deforestation is the energy thing. So because you already cut 1 million hectares forest, then it's a waste if you just let it go and then you can plant it with oil palm plantation. So now the government tried to create bioethanol, sugarcane plantation, and then corn. The land that used to for the food stock now became to fuel. So it's limitless. If you convert rainforest to agriculture for food, for example, the limit is your stomach. You know, so this is the limit. We cannot enlarge our stomach. But if you convert rainforest to the fuel, then, you know, this the sky is the limit.
11: So essentially what we're saying is that the Indonesian government is masking food security in terms of sugarcane, rice and corn,
10: yeah,
11: for economic benefits in terms of fuels.
10: And they use bioenergy or green energy as a must. So it's nothing to do with self-sufficient energy, self-sufficiency, because you're just feeding the private-based transportation system.
11: Now, Victor, as a legendary journalist in the region, your life has been, as we've discussed, threatened many times. What keeps you going in this fight for justice?
6: That is my land, and my people living there. I need to fight for them. That's my only choice.
11: What's your message to Pacific communities, media, around the visibility and reporting of West Papuan stories?
6: I travel a lot to Pacific Island, and I always said the sea level increasing every year. So where you guys in the Pacific Island can exit when the sea level rising up? Only us, Papua land, a big land.
10: The promised land?
6: Yeah, the promised land for the Pacific Islanders. We can save you. A lot of Pacific Island people come to visit West Papua and living there together with us. So let's do something for West Papua.
10: For Australian viewers, we have story that your money as a taxpayer used by Sugar Research Australia to develop a seed for the sugarcane that plant in West Papua now. This is a very multinational interest as well. So the profit company influence your public organization to help them develop a giant agribusiness in West Papua and using military backup. So I think it's very important for public in Australia to notice that what happened in West Papua.
12: Gereja-gereja di Indonesia mendukung masyarakat adat yang menolak proyek strategis nasional di tanah Papua.
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0: On the program today, we're talking about an explosive new documentary called Pig Feast, Colonialism in Our Time by Dandy Laksonal and Victor Mambor. It's looking at land clearing claims and large-scale development by Indonesia in West Papua, and it's part of their efforts to produce biofuel, but at what cost to people's health and livelihoods? The film was recently screened in Mianjin, Brisbane, and it was followed by a conversation that unpacked these issues with West Papuan activist Ronnie Kareni and journalist Stefan Armbruster.
1: Not many journalists have really touched on the story of West Papua, and Stefan and few journalists that take those steps to even go on into West Papua to be able to see for themselves and do some story behind it, and also just to be able to keep the story of West Papua alive in the media or even just a breaking news. And yes, just in the past, like just this month, there's stories that like the death of civilians, but it's not even making into Australian media coverage. Then Sorum Samara is the band that we can like build from Tabura, and then the movement called Rise of the Morning Star. It's a musical cultural movement where we engage with Papua New Guinea and right across the Pacific, the musicians, artists, people, filmmaking as well. And 2021, just before the shutdown of all the international border, we did, like we fixed the story with the ABC foreign correspondent, The War Next Door. It's on YouTube, if anyone interested to kind of like just get a bit of like, yeah, that background. So we did that and have to go all the way back to where I grew up in Isawin, which Victor

0: it could impact them, and behind the scenes that they took that Dandi in particular as well, from as an Indonesian who narrate that feeling as well. But yeah, to be able to just speak to the authority, to power, and he's really busy right now as well across Indonesia to screen this film because it's needed. And yeah.
1: So Victor and Dandi Laksono would have loved to have been here, but they're also showing this film in Indonesia for World Press Free today. They've had screenings now in New Zealand, in Sydney and Melbourne, and in West Papua itself, and now they've also shown it in Jakarta, and they're showing in other parts of Indonesia, which is quite extraordinary that they were able to not only make this film under the notions of the Indonesian military, but now that they're able to screen it and tell this story. So Ronnie, you've helped people get into West Papua and worked in that space. How hard is it to go there as a journalist to tell a story?
0: It's very hard. Indonesian government has clear exiles. So for a journalist to go to just do journalistic work, even a foreign journalist based in Jakarta, they need this clearance also. It has to be from the ministry, like Home Affairs, like the Foreign Affairs, and then that they have to also agree with the local military commanders and the specific places that they have to go. The clearance from the national police, as well as the military commanders on the ground, and also agree that they'll be allowing the strategic unit, which is the Coast Guard, Kopassus, to accompany it. So it's the security forces in uniform and without uniform. So that's the kind of the standard requirement for journalists, and very rare many can get that permission or allowed, because they screen any journalists that have done or run a story on West Papua. That would be definitely on their list.
1: There's actually, the last time I checked, there was 18 Indonesian government departments and agencies involved in getting a journalist clearance. It's a completely opaque process, and it basically prevents any foreign journalists going in, unless they're doing stories about tourism. They love doing tourism stories up around the bird head of New Guinea. They'll let journalists in there to do lovely stories about diving on the reef there and bird watching and things like that. But you just can't go any further into the country at all. Now, with journalists who do go in, Susan, what's the consequences for journalists in West Papua?
0: As you indicated earlier, like, for example, Victor Yenmo case, Victor Mambo's case, his house was bombed outside at early hours, 2 a.m. in the morning. Even in front of the office, Jubilee Media office, the company vehicle, bombed. And his life constantly under threat. And despite that, there's been reports of journalists either in prison or there's deaths in mostly the Central Highlands. And there was a breaking story that Jubi Media Plus, Jakarta Post, and some of the international journalists have to really go all the way into West Papua to really do an investigative story on the displacement of the internally Papuans. There are 5 hotspots across the region, and any of those places, the testimony from Victor Mambo is that the day when they left Jayapura to go into Wamena, they were accompanied. For him, there's 3 security forces, and there's Kopassus, Coast Guard, and the military. 3 followed him, even if he's just about to go into the washroom or toilet, they'll stand outside and just stand there and just hear what he's going to do or text some message outside of the situation. So he was under full scrutiny, like, monitoring and surveillance.
2: On the program today, we're talking about an explosive new documentary called Pig Feast, Colonialism in Our Time, by Dandi Laksono and Victor Mambor. It's looking at land clearing claims and large-scale development by Indonesia in West Papua, and it's part of their efforts to produce biofuel, but at what cost to people's health and livelihoods?

0: The film was recently screened in Mianjin and Brisbane, and it was followed by a conversation that unpacked these issues with West Papuan activist Ronnie Kareni and journalist Stefan Armbruster.
1: West Papua has also agreed after the Pacific Islands Forum 8 years ago requested that the UN Human Rights Commissioner visit West Papua. The Pacific Islands Forum has been very active at times to try to address the human rights issue, because there's a mantra in Melanesia, but across the Pacific as well, is that no one is free till we're all free. And so that's why the Pacific maintains this position. And the Human Rights Commissioner from the UN wouldn't just look at the press freedom issues. There's all sorts of systematic abuse, human rights abuses that are going on in West Papua, including people being kidnapped, disappeared, tortured, and to summarily executed. It's a situation that's just next door to Australia that very few Australians ever hear about. Ronnie, can you tell us how important is the Pacific solidarity for what the West Papua campaign is doing?
2: Oh, it's very important. Like, we are, when we look at it from culturally and ethnically, right across our kin, next of kin is right across in Papua New Guinea, and then, of course, down to Torres Strait Island. And what it's of essence is, in terms of the sound of, in PNG, it's called Kundu. In Papua, we call Tifa. And in Torres Strait, it's called Warup. That sound in itself, it travels, and we play that Tifa or Kundu that connects us. And so, with that, the mantra when the former Prime Minister of Vanuatu, Walter Lilly, when addressed the fellow kinship within the sub-regional Melanesian, that we are not free until everyone is free. That goes touchy, that cultural connection or the kinship that connects the people, the land, the ocean. And when we look at that feeling that 2 million hectares of land, put that into the context of the greater Brisbane from Sunshine Coast all the way down, like greater Brisbane only makes up 1.5 million hectares. And then you add a quarter of that again. So that's what we just witnessed on this screening of the land that vastly, which is that 135 kilometer of that road that has stretched. But then that's the deforestation, the land dispossession that comes with it, and then the impact of that on the climate, which, as indicated, the third largest lung of the rainforest. So we are all impacted by what's happening then in Merauke and right across in the region, where the Pacific is speaking in one voice on the issues of climate change, and that the deforestation that is happening is one thing that if we could also walk away with Australia and the Pacific will host the pre-COP summit in Fiji and Tuvalu. This is where we need those inroads to really address all these parts of this, especially that is impacting on the land. And also connecting it, especially with the company that is that they show that that is traveling, providing consultation, but underlying it is that the earlier this year in February, Australian government and Indonesia have strengthened one the defence cooperation, but the trade which Australia is providing, they kind of cover it more in terms of providing consultation. And so this sugarcane company is pretty much acting on that premises of providing consultation. But they have already involved for over a decade already on this. So if that's what that is of significant, that connecting the parallels definitely between the sugarcane company and the need for further investigation, but also the changing climate, the land dispossession, and the indigenous First Nations struggle as sovereign people of the land, which the voices on the screen speaking about that. We are of the land. We're connected to the land. That is who we are, what we are as sovereign people.
1: There's a defence cooperation agreement, and the Australian military has been training the Indonesian military for decades, to especially our Kopassus and Detachment 80 Act.
2: Yeah.
1: To take special undertake special operations, which are particularly used in West Papua to suppress any sort of dissent and claims for independence. So it's that's one of the reasons why we wanted to show this film, because the connections are so tight with Australia. The Australians are deeply, deeply embedded in Indonesia, and we hear so little coverage of this in Australia. You hear occasionally, you hear when there's a presidential election, and what else do you hear about Indonesia? Natural disasters.
2: Yeah.
1: But not this with QAnon catastrophe that's going on. So the Indonesian government regularly cuts off the internet services in the region. So when there are military operations in place or ongoing, you can't get it. The one of the really interesting stats, there's so many interesting stats in this film, 56,000 Indonesian troops in West Papua. That's the equivalent size of the Australian Defence Force, the whole Australian Defence Force. Now, those sort of figures, when you see them in that sort of context, it's quite mind-blowing.
2: Especially when the military, they do have social media pages, and they do post some of their development work. And so some of the footages were captured as source where that was taken. But then they also face trouble as well after the film has been released, because they pretty much didn't think ahead of time where posting those footages, that's kind of like already a source of information that like Greenpeace could kind of like do their research where they can't even go in, or journalists can't go in. And then like Dandi, who is an Indonesian, but then after speaking with many of the locals, he also, a journalist, filmmaker, but then realized as well that there is not a lot of Indonesian journalists cover West Papua stories. And so that's one opportunity that he's trying to really encourage our Indonesian journalists as well to be able to go in and cover the stories in West Papua.
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0: That was West Papuan activist Ronnie Kareni and journalist Stefan Armbruster. You've been listening to Pacific Pulse with me, Melissa Makin. 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This episode was produced on Yuggera and Turrbal Country.

0: 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We're late for work.
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5: Yours in the Pacific.
6: As much as Tongans say that, oh, it's like, yeah, we've got a royal family, never colonised, there is that hurtful part of it, you know? And so part of it is having this monarchy and being proud of this monarchy, and there's also an element of grief because we would have loved to have seen our Pacific brothers and sisters have maintained the same systems. And I think that's part of the pride in having a royal family.
7: In places like Hawaii, Tahiti and Wallis and Futuna, royal families were overthrown by colonising forces. Their kingdoms were dismantled, but traditionally, the royal line is still known. In Aotearoa, the Maori monarchy continues today, although it's not officially recognised. Then, there's the Royal Kingdom of Tonga, the last Pacific country with a ruling monarch. Here, the royal family holds real power. Nobles occupy top government positions, and the monarchy remains central to national identity. But in recent years, some Tongans have been calling for democracy. So what does monarchy mean in a Pacific context today? And how different is that from the Western idea of royal power? I'm Afamasanga Seyuli Salama Sinavonraiki, and this is Culture Compass, an exploration of survival, revival, and connection throughout the Pacific. Alice Lolohea is a Tongan presenter for ABC's The Pacific program. She grew up learning about the monarchy from her grandmother. Alice says it's a pretty balanced debate that's full of passion.
6: Our monarchy actually stretches all the way back to the 10th century. We're talking like 900 AD. And when you look at the monarchy back then, it could perhaps be described as an absolute monarchy where the king had sole authority over everyone in the islands. And if anything, it was more like a religion as well. The king was seen as a godhead-like figure, and people's, especially the commoners' existence, was there to work for the king, essentially.
7: I understand there were three dynasties within Tonga at this time.
6: One of my favourite resources to delve into is William Mariner's Tonga Island. So he was this English kid who got stuck in Tonga after his boat was plundered by a very famous Tongan chief. And he lived in Tonga for 4 years and was able to observe the way of life. Hence why it's one of the most important documents in Tongan history, because we see life before the missionaries came. And he goes in depth about the life of chiefs, of commoners especially, and the way that the common people were viewed back in the old days. They were viewed as just beings without a soul, really. And when we look at the way of life back then, everything was for the glorification of the Tu'i Tonga.
7: In 1845, things changed for Tonga. After a number of years of civil war, all three dynasties were brought together under one crown or monarchy. King George Tupou I, can you tell me about how those events played out?
6: Yeah, so like all great political events, started with an assassination. By this time, when King George the Bold the First, you know, comes into existence, before he became king, he was known as Taufa Ahau. And it was a pretty politically turbulent time in Tonga. Now, at this point in time, we have three dynasties. So Tui Tonga, Tui Ha'a Takalawa, and the youngest one of that, Tui Kanaku Polu, which Taufa Ahau had come from. And yeah, there was a political assassination. The entire country was just thrown into civil war. And it was at this point that Taufa Ahau, the future King George the Bold I, had this vision to unite the country. And he had the backing of the Wesleyan missionaries. And essentially, he conquered the rest of Tonga and brought us all under the one king.
7: What year did the Wesleyan church arrive in Tonga?
6: We hear of accounts of the missionaries starting to arrive like around the 1700s. And that's not just Wesleyan missionaries, there's Catholic missionaries as well. And of course, you know, there's a vested interest to back a political leader, you know, from these missionaries, because it means they're able to, first of all, spread the gospel, spread, you know, the word of God, but also gain a political foothold in these countries. And so the Wesleyan missionaries, they backed Taufa Ahau. But the Catholic missionaries actually backed the Tui Tonga at the time. And now when we see Tonga, you know, majority of it is Wesleyan. And, you know, for them, it wasn't just about bringing a Wesleyan Christianity to the island.

0: islands, they brought their forms of government. You know, they introduced us to the British monarchy, and they even took Taofa Ahau overseas.
1: How did the powers of the monarch change when the Tongan constitution was then introduced?
0: It was a massive thing, this constitution, because essentially, King Taofa Ahau, George I, he gave up a lot of his own powers. So we see a shift from the absolute monarchy of old, back in the day, to a constitutional monarchy where, you know, there's laws, there's rights for people. And the first thing he did was to abolish serfdom. So to make sure that the common people no longer had to serve under the king in their everyday life. He also dedicated the country to God to make sure that the country became a Christian one, and then instituted the new form of government. Our form of government was actually based on the English Westminster.
1: Why did he decide to do that, to create a constitution that would take away some of his power?
0: I think it comes into his Christian beliefs. I think it's the very first paragraph of the Tongan constitution. He talks about God made us all, and he made us all equal. And that, I think, was the driver for him to relinquish that big power.
1: You mentioned in the early times, Tongan royals representing a godlike symbol or a connection to the heavens. How did that shift, or how did that strengthen when Christianity started to sweep across Tonga?
0: When we think of the king as a godhead-like figure, he was so sacred that not even Tongans could touch him. So they had to be foreigners who did certain things for this king. And when we shift into this new phase where, you know, we've been introduced to Christianity, people still had that mindset. They're like, no, you're God. You know, the king is God. And this king is saying, no, there's another God.
1: Yeah.
0: So there's a whole cultural shift, you know, that happens with the people where they're having to unlearn things that have been really ingrained in the culture from hundreds, if not, you know, a thousand years ago.
1: In modern times, how do the monarchy and government operate and work together?
0: When the constitutional monarchy came into being, the king could essentially elect his government. So he could elect his prime minister, his cabinet ministers, and these people were not accountable to the people at all. Now we've got the 2010 reforms, and Tonga is now a semi-democracy and a monarchy. So two very completely different forms of government that somehow seem to coexist with one another. We've got a lot more people's representatives in government, and now we've got elections as well, so we can elect our leaders. And there is, you know, a fair bit more accountability than there was in the past. And I think that's where our relationship to power kind of changes a bit. In the past, it was absolutely disrespectful. Yeah. Wrong or right, if the leader did something that you didn't agree with, you didn't say anything.
1: In 2007, there was an uprising in Tonga. People were rioting and calling for democracy. Was this the first time a movement like this had happened? And what do you think led up to this?
0: To my knowledge, it is the first time that we see a riot that is democracy influenced. In the 80s, you start seeing a lot more of the commoners being educated either overseas, learning, you know, about different forms of government like democracy, and bringing that knowledge back with them to Tonga and taking a good look around them and thinking, okay, so if people overseas can hold their leaders to account, how come we can't hold this minister to account for his abuse of public funds? The democracy movement starts growing, and then it all came to a head. People really wanted to see change. They wanted to see people being held accountable, but then they also want to see an improvement in the standard of living for themselves as well. We see a lot of foreign businesses getting trashed. We also see a lot of the businesses that are owned by members of the royal family being set ablaze. But even after those riots happened, then we start seeing the reforms. And the king at the time, King George V, he voluntarily relinquished a lot more of

0: his powers. So he no longer had control of government. He no longer could appoint his ministers or the prime minister and handed it over to the people. And so this is when we start seeing this interesting juxtaposition between Tonga's newfound democracy and the monarchy.
1: So nowadays, does the king still have the final say? He could reclaim some of those powers if he wanted.
0: So just recently, King Thibaut VI essentially brought the Foreign Affairs Ministry back under his rule. And he's kind of gone back on what was agreed in those reforms. You know, I think for a lot of pro-democracy people, you know, it's a terrifying thing because in their minds, if the king is able to bring this ministry back under his control, seemingly without any kind of pushback from the government, what else can he take us back to? So there's that side of things. But then when we look at our, you know, monarchists, our diehard supporters of the monarchy, for them, they're like, well, this is a way of life we're already used to. Why would we not want to go back to, you know? And then on the flip side of that, you have people who are just like, we don't care who's in power, but how are we going to improve our way of life? How are we going to raise the minimum wage? How are we going to improve our standard of living? So there's a myriad of different issues.
1: How does the conversation over democracy and monarchy play out today?
0: People want to be governed properly, whereas when they look to the monarchy, they look to the monarchy in a cultural aspect. So when it comes to big things like, you know, funerals, weddings, succession lines, land wars, all those sorts of things, people will look to the monarchy for that aspect. But it's, I suppose it's a question of, are we really going to be able to unite these two very different forms of monarchy together? Because we are so used to hundreds and hundreds of years of monarchy, and democracy is only 15 years old. So you can see how hard it is for people to sort of let go of the old ways.
1: What do you feel are the biggest differences in the view of monarchies in the Pacific compared to Western countries?
0: Culture, I think culture absolutely is a massive part of that. While we have the same, like, sort of political situations as Western monarchies, you know, we are nothing without our culture. The way that we do monarchy is always going to be different from not just Western countries, but countries that have monarchies of their own.
1: It shows your love for your culture is so, it's a wonderful thing.
0: As much as Tongans, you know, say that, oh, it's like, yeah, we've got a royal family, never colonized, there is that hurtful part of it, you know? And so part of it is having this monarchy and being proud of this monarchy, and there's also an element of grief because we would have loved to have seen our Pacific brothers and sisters have or maintain the same systems. And I think that is part of the pride in having a royal family.
1: Have you watched Jason Momoa's latest series, Chief of War? It's all about the fierce unification of the Hawaiian Islands under one kingdom, ruled by King Kamehameha I. His campaign initially conquered every island within the group except Kauai. Hawaii became a sovereign nation, recognized internationally, with its own thriving monarchy. And then, in the late 1800s, it was torn away when a handful of American businessmen staged an overthrow that toppled the crown. Recently, there have been movements to recognize and reconnect this royal lineage. So, what could this look like? And how would they work in the modern world? Noa Hanohano Dolim is an assistant professor at the University of Hawaii in Manoa. This complex period of unification, resistance, and resilience is an era he specializes in.
2: We generally always had about like four different kingdoms or chiefdoms. You had Hawaii Island, you had Maui, you had Oahu, where, you know, their capital Honolulu is now, and then you had Kauai. So you also had kind of these four chiefdoms or kingdoms. You had the chiefs who ruled each island, the Ali'inui, which are paramount chiefs. As I remind my students, you know, we call Hawaii, the island chain, because it was unified by Kamehameha, who was from

0: I'll call his sister. She takes the throne after his death. Lilu has a lot of trouble again because she's basically handicapped by the constitution. She can't really do anything. She's at the whim of this legislature, which is not really in her favor. The Hawaiian people are also very politically active, start pressuring Liliuokalani, hey, Mo'i, can you please write up a new constitution for the people that'll get rid of this forced constitution? So Liliu finally takes that up. I think she begins in the late part of 1892. Liliu also doesn't quite know who's on her side within the government. And eventually they get this same committee of safety, which forced her brother to sign the constitution. They get wind that the queen is going to promulgate a new constitution that's going to undo everything that they had done over the past, 5, 6 years. And that's when they make the move to overthrow Liliuokalani. And the overthrow, they also get backing from US Marines who are called ashore, about 200 Marines. So yes, violence was definitely used as a threat towards the monarchy itself. These group of men march to the steps of Iolani Palace, our seat of government for the kingdom, and they just read this proclamation. We now declare us to be the rightful leaders of the Hawaiian Islands. They form a government. They call it the Provisional Government. And in the following year, they changed the name to the Republic of Hawaii. They created a oath of allegiance. So if you worked in any type of government office, even if you're like a postmaster or you're a tax collector, you had to swear allegiance to the new republic, to the new regime. And if you didn't, then you would lose your job. You also needed to swear allegiance in order to vote in the Republic of Hawaii. So they're able to disenfranchise the majority of Hawaiians. And again, at this time, Hawaiians are still the overwhelming majority in Hawaii. So they're using these legal tactics to suppress Hawaiian resistance.
1: In 1993, on the 100th anniversary of the overthrow, the US president at the time signed an official apology for the US involvement in the overthrow. How was that received?
0: It was a very big deal. At least in the first half of the 20th century, it was somewhat of a dark, tumultuous kind of survival for Native Hawaiians in navigating American territoriality. What does it mean to be Native Hawaiian ethnically, but also, but now your nationality is quote unquote American. Hawaiians also, or at least the telling of Hawaiian history, also became dominated by non-Hawaiians. And then what Bill Clinton's apology bill was the first acknowledgement of the United States in its participation in specifically the overthrow. As I said before, the Hawaiian League, the Committee of Safety, they're able to get support from the US Marines. So the United States apologizes for that. And it's a very specific apology. They don't apologize for anything beyond that. It's specifically for the participation in the overthrow, but not in the annexation part. I don't think they're ever going to apologize for that part.
1: I understand there's been recent movements to have the monarchy recognized. Can you tell me more about this?
0: As a professor, I get to see the kind of younger generation coming up. They're already coming to, school and to college knowing that a monarchy existed. They kind of have a rough understanding. I didn't even know that, Hawaii had a monarchy until I was like in middle school. And then, of course, with the advent of social media and this being able to communicate quickly and with larger swaths of people, that type of education about Hawaii's past is becoming more commonplace and is being more pronounced in places beyond Hawaii. So I think people are starting to understand more of Hawaii's history, especially in relationship to the monarchy.
1: The role of Pacific monarchs has always been revered. While some royal lines were broken by colonization, their presence is still known. But the question now is, how will monarchies continue to evolve in the modern world, balancing cultural tradition with the needs of their people and keeping centuries-old connections alive? This is Culture Compass on ABC Radio Australia. Culture Compass is hosted by me, Afamasanga Seyuli Salamasina von Reiki. Our ABC Radio Australia executive producer is Whaleangafulu Inga Stunsna. From Dead Set Studios, our producer.

0: producer is Lucy McAfee. And our supervising producer is Kim Lister. Sound design by Nick McCorriston. This episode was recorded on the lands of the Wurundjeri people of the Kulin Nation and produced on the lands of the Turrbal and Jagera people. We pay respect to their elders, past and present.
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0: to introduce price caps for in-home aged care services used by older Australians, raising concerns among advocates for older people. The measures were due to begin in July under the Support at Home program, aimed at preventing excessive charges for services like nursing, cleaning and showering support. The Minister for Ageing, Mark Butler, says no new implementation date has been set. Opposition leader Angus Taylor says the government needs to ensure that the system is affordable and workable.
1: Get it right. Get it right. We're happy to work with the government and stakeholders to get this right, but at the moment it is a complete and utter mess. Aged care services have got to be affordable for Australians. Yeah, I think we'd have thought that's pretty obvious, and this is incredibly important.
0: That brings you up to date with ABC News. For more at any time, you can download the ABC Listen app.
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9: 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I'm Josiah Nanunga, based in Fiji.
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9: This show aims to interweave traditional knowledge and climate change, helping you to be ready for any disaster through stories and talanoa from the Pacifica.
10: We take all those things and put them together so hopefully you feel more prepared for disasters.
9: This is all done through stories and talanoa. Tala Famatala. Oloketa, Talanoa, story from the Pacific. On today's show, we will hear Oloketa about how climate resilience and action in Nalowaki village, Yasawas, have been driven by the strength of young people.
10: And over a month since Tropical Cyclone Myla caused damage across parts of Solomon Islands and Papua New Guinea. More from PNG on that soon.
9: That's all coming up. This is Pacific Prepared.
11: We need to be prepared for the future.
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5: Plan this time before disaster strike.
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10: There's a group of young people in the Asawa Islands in Fiji who are trying to be part of the solution when it comes to climate change and being ready for disasters.
9: And that has become common practice today, with many believing that young people will play a major role in protecting and caring for our environment in the future.
10: And that's exactly what's happening in Nalowaki village on Waia Island in the Asawas.
9: And I was lucky enough to be in the Asawa, to be in the Asawa Islands recently, and I wanted to find out more about these young people and why they wanted to help the community around climate change and being ready for disasters.
10: Let's go to the Asawa Islands off the northwest coast of Fiji's main island to find out more.
15: We started to transport everything during the cyclone, and only the youths, our parents are at home and the children, but the youths did the running and all in the village.
16: My name is Thomas Rangina, and actually I'm from Waia Levu village in the Tikina of Waia, and currently living in the village and for years now and experiencing how the weather like in our village. Naka.
9: Tomasi, how many villages are located here on Waia Island? And if you're listening in right now, Waia Island is located towards the southern part of the Asawas and is amongst the major islands here in Asawa.
16: Actually, there's 4 villages in Waia Island. Elombi

0: village, Waialevu, Natawa, and Naluwaki. These four villages in the in Waia Island, and these three villages in Waia Sewa, here in Waia. Mostly the source of income here in the village is tourism. And as Sewa is known as, there's a lot of resort in the island, and that's the main source that we have it here in Waia Island.
1: Tomasi, I believe that the impacts of climate change is also being felt here on Waia Island. What are some of the changes you've seen so far today when compared to the geographical outlook of the beautiful Waia Island over the past few years?
0: The climate change that I've, as my point of view, what I see is a rise in sea level. That is the main changes that we have experiencing from starting from the time that I'm here in the island. We just experience a rise in sea level. And the weather too, it changes a lot. And that is the main change that we experiencing here in the village.
1: So when you say rising sea levels, what are some of the effects? Is it slowly eating away trees or coconut trees that were planted along the coast front?
0: Before we have seen the coconut trees that is there in the at the beach side. Mostly before it is away from the trees, but now some of the coconut trees they fell down, so that we know that this rising sea level and it's eating away our lovely beach. As we know, it's a cyclone season. We usually know that it's November to April, and before we used to experience rainy season from November to April, but like a few years back, we experiencing sometimes a lot of sun that mostly from November to April, and that is we know that is there's a big change because we used to experience rainy season or cyclone season from November to April, and there is a big change because every year we will always looking forward from November to April, and then we will know that we'll be experiencing rainy season or cyclone season, but from now it's like just a little bit of rain, and mostly we started to experiencing drought at times in few years back. That is what we're experiencing in the island.
1: Tomasi, I know Asawa sits along the path of some of the worst tropical cyclones Fiji has ever experienced. While growing up, I believe that you've encountered a few tropical cyclones as well. Which tropical cyclone or a disaster that you considered as most severe?
0: The very worst cyclone that I came across while in the village in 2016, Cyclone Winston. That is where we lose a lot of houses, and that is badly damaged, and even some of three of my family members, their life been taken away during this Cyclone Winston, and we really lose a lot. Houses, root crops or plantation has been affected mostly during Cyclone Winston, and mostly is the tourism industry, and mostly the our resort have been closed, and the people they lose their job because of renovations being done to the resort.
1: And how well are the villages prepared before a cyclone make landfall? And the form of information or the form of the medium villages usually rely on to receive updates, especially weather updates?
0: Mostly before the cyclone struck the village, we were updated by the Facebook, and that's our only. We were informed by this the cyclone, and during the cyclone, we managed to get the information of the information from the media, from the radio station. That is only because we can't experience any internet connection during that time. But mostly we were able to get the information from the radio. That is a means of transporting the messages to us. That's where we can where we know where the cyclone is strike the village.
1: So you the villagers receive information over the radio and social media as well. What was the next step? What are some of the steps that the village head or Turane Koro usually follow or other village heads to ensure that the villages are safe or are fully prepared?
0: When the cyclone warning been sent to a village, first of all, our Turane Koro has sent message to every villages, and also we tried to get prepared ourselves. We put shutters, and we managed to get the food prepared, and everything has been done to the village to prepare us from the cyclone. And yes, we started to get prepared, and from the village, it's just the houses that some of the houses have been blown away, and that is but the food we were well prepared, and just to cater for us during that short time while after the cyclone which struck our village.
1: I believe the role of young people, youth in the village is very important as well. Do they also play a part in evacuating the elderly, and if in case some villages who are living with any form of disability?
0: Yes, my youth during the time, the youth, they really did a good job. They really did. Did well in transporting the elders from houses to houses, and also we know we have to get the elders from one house, and all of us, the youth, know where that elder person is, and then so we know if something happens to that house, we know what to do to the elders. We have to transport it again during the cyclone. So, and we also experiencing the kindergarten, the school, and we tried to save all the stationaries from there. So we work, the youth, we start to transport everything during the cyclone, and only the youths, our parents are at home, and the children, but the youths did the running and all in the village to get the disabilities. Some of our family members, they were living with disabilities. We managed to take them to a safer place, and our village elders as well. The elderly, we have to take them to like one house for them, but mostly we have to bring them to the community hall during the cyclone.
1: And do you guys have a standard evacuation center?
0: Yes, mostly the community hall, our community hall. That is the most evacuation center in the village.
1: There might be some other young people who are listening in right now from other parts of Fiji, even other parts of the Pacific. And tropical cyclones is one of the most prevalent disasters in the Southern Hemisphere, in the South Pacific. What would be some of the key advice you would shed light on from your experience having encountered some of the worst disasters over the past few years?
0: Okay, my advice to the youths, and my advice to the to Fiji as a whole, we need to educate residents we have to educate residents all climate change resilience. Eh? And my advice to the youths, during the cyclone period, one thing that I like to advise the youth is to take care, first of all, take care of the those people that live with disabilities and our elderly people. Because during cyclone, for us, for the rest of us, we are okay to run, we are okay to do anything during cyclone, but please encouraging the youths to look after and to see our elderly people and also those who are living with disabilities.
1: And that was a timely and relevant advice from Mr. Tomasi Rangina about the need to prioritize the safety and well-being of elderly and community members who are living with any form of disability before a disaster strikes, because their safety should be prioritized and is paramount. And yeah, they shouldn't be left behind. And that was Mr. Tomasi Rangima, the president or the head of the Waya Youth Council in the Esawa Group of Islands, who shed light about his experience dealing with the impacts of climate change experience, or talking about Talanoa, about some of the worst tropical cyclones that he encountered while growing up. Tomasi, thank you so much for your time.
0: Thank you very much.
2: I'm just holding on for dear life here.
3: 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They are the first responder.
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1: In early April 2026, Tropical Cyclone Myla formed in the Solomon Sea. And for the next almost 2 weeks, it was up and down in strength, traveling about 1,300 kilometers.
5: And just for some context, that's like traveling from Fiji to Vanuatu, plus maybe another extra 200 kilometers. So it's a fair way.
1: It's a long way indeed. And it's been almost a month now since TC Myla passed through the waters of Milne Bay province in Papua New Guinea and left a trail of devastation.
5: Pacific Prepared, Port Moresby-based reporter Ben Kadoga spoke with Milne Bay resident Pereni Umau, who helped with the cleanup.
6: There was a lot of devastation left by Cyclone Myla. And I was part of a team that visited Maramatana, starting from Huhuna all the way to Taupota. And you can see the entire area along the road is it's a mess. The vegetation has been destroyed, and houses, all the gardens. So it's not only the wind that caused destructions, but also the floods that affected gardens and water sources, all that. So I was part of the team that went in to do assessment. This is the assessment on those family households affected, and also to bring report for the district to assist. So that was mainly what I was engaged in. So we went over to the Maramatana area, and other teams went to Huhu LLG. There's seven LLGs in Alotau district. So I went to Maramatana, and then there's others that went to Makamaka, Weraura, Danga, and others here in Huhu and Suau. So I went to Maramatana and then helped with Huhu and part of Suau towards the Milne Bay and central province border. I don't think they have come to terms with it yet, because we also have reports of fish dying. We have reports of floods washing away entire gardens, houses, and water sources affected. And apart from the, and even basic infrastructure and government, there's one school in Dogura that's closed. Dogura Primary School is suspended for the year.

0: the classrooms, everything is destroyed. So you have, you need funding. You need a lot of finances towards this. So it's not only like homes and all that. You have basic government services also affected. There's a tower up somewhere in Daga or wherever, somewhere there, communication tower that's destroyed as well. That's cutting off that place from, you know, all forms of communication. So then, because you see, people will, after this, you will have this disease outbreak, you'll have malaria, you know, you'll have dysentery, all those things. And you have to build bridges.
1: Thank you, Poroni, for that information. Now, one of the things that comes into mind is the need for awareness before, during, and after such situations like this. And I think one of the important things is in the moment of panic, people might find themselves, you know, faced with dangers. And if they have more awareness regarding how to react during this particular situation, that can save their lives. So apart from funding and also the current situation that our people are in, do you think there's also need for more awareness to be carried out for affected communities?
0: Thank you, Ben. Awareness is of paramount, especially for disaster, because we went out to the North Coast after the disaster struck. When we went in, from what I heard from the people, they were telling me that they thought it was just a normal wind. They didn't know it was cyclone. People didn't know about cyclone hitting Milne Bay. And it was sad, because I thought, you know, awareness should have been done. And I really think the disaster office and the relevant authorities should come up with a strategy on awareness, especially just to get, visit the wards and all that. And they could liaise with their districts and their LLGs and ward development committees to do such awarenesses. So awareness is very, very important, especially with disaster, on how to be careful during in times of disaster, what to do and all that. I think that was lacking.
1: Thank you so much, Poroni, for your time and insight into the work that you've done with your engagement with the Alotau District in Milne Bay Province, and also for sharing your experiences with us in this platform. Thank you.
0: You're welcome, Ben, and thank you very much.
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2: 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Until then, Nisa Mwadamanda, stay warm, and Vinaka Wakalevo.
6: Thank you so much, Joe. Vinaka.
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6: This show was made on the lands of the peoples of Stony Creek Nation in Lutruwita, Tasmania. Also the people of the Vanua Uviti. Pacific Prepared is supported with funding from the Australian Government's Department of Foreign Affairs and Trade. 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

0: and Tonga Broadcasting Commission. My name's Fred Hooper, and thanks to my co-host in Fiji, Josiah Nunga. 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This has been Pacific Prepared.
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5: Hello and welcome to Stories from the Pacific on ABC Radio Australia. I'm Bobby McCumber. Last week, we heard Mateo Brown's story of abuse and extraordinary survival. Today, what began as a barbershop in a shed in Aotearoa, New Zealand, became a means to healing other men, and eventually, a global movement called She's Not Your Rehab, challenging men to stop making the women in their lives a dumping ground for their trauma. Mateo Brown, welcome again to Stories from the Pacific. You launched the Inner Boy app to make healing accessible and free. Why was technology the next logical step for your mission?
6: The birth of Inner Boy came about due to COVID. I jumped on national television news here in New Zealand. I did an interview with our Women's Refuge CEO, Dr. Ann Shuri, and I don't know what came into my mind, but I said on national news, if there's any men out there struggling with anger and violence, please reach out to me. I promise I'll respond. Heck minute. We ended up receiving thousands and thousands of messages from men all around New Zealand. And what really broke my heart was receiving messages from young people. I remember one vivid 12-year-old boy who wrote to me and said, "Matt, I'm struggling to help my dad. Can you please help my dad who is abusing my little brother?" And I just thought to myself, as I'm reading all these messages from young people, it's not our children's responsibility to help regulate our emotions. And so I jumped online, tried to find this young kid help. He was living in a rural area. Obviously, due to COVID, none of us could meet up face-to-face. There was no group work available. There was nothing available. And all the anger management courses online cost money, were outdated, spoke language that just normal everyday people couldn't understand. And so I remember my wife looked at me, because I was up to 3 o'clock in the morning, messaging, FaceTiming, video calling, emailing men from all around the country. And my wife said, "Babe, this is not sustainable. Like, we have to come up with something else to help our community, our country." And so Inner Boy was birthed. We decided to digitize all our work, our book stuff that we've done in the book, our group work that we've done around the country, into an app and make it free. And so we were honored that our government, the Ministry of Social Development, funded Stage One. And so we launched that just over 2 years ago here in New Zealand. And it's been a massive honor to see the response from community still to this day, receiving messages from people all around the country saying it's helped transform their lives. You know, after reading the book was part one, and then obviously jumping onto the app, you know, just something that's available and accessible. And the reason why we made it free, you know, we've always been of the mindset, if trauma is free, why can't healing be free? You know, and so many barriers and red tape for our people just to get the help that they need.
5: You must get incredible data and feedback from the app. But is there any other particular success story or piece of feedback from a user that's stopped you in your tracks?
6: Yeah, I mean, I never thought it would be this, but our app has been researched and evaluated by an organisation here in New Zealand. And they found, my wife always loves to mock me about it. It's like, "Did you ever think that you'd be helping men to heal on the toilet?" I'm like, "What do you mean?" He's like, "Well, the research shows that a lot of the men are using the app on the toilet when they're in the toilet." I was like, "Well, that makes sense, because men love to sit on their throat." We worked with BV Connect in Australia. We trained some of the psychologists and counselors there. They created a phone line for our app. So when men were using the app and if hard things came up for them, they would bring up the helpline and talk, you know, someone will be on the other line to help them walk them through the days. 30 minutes for 30 days is the app. And they gave me some feedback that there was a guy there who rang up for help who was apparently quite violent. He's a middle-aged white man, and they told him, you know, you should probably jump on the app and use this Inner Boy app. And there was, you know, he was quite racist, but then after using the app, he finished the app, and all of a sudden he wants to be my best friend. Like, he just loved it, and I just thought, okay, I never thought that this would be an app to help challenge some of those ignorant biases that so many of us have been conditioned to believe in. Mm-hmm. So that surprised me. So, oh, well, I even heal people in their racism.
5: You launched Love You Bro Day to spark real talk. Why is this simple phrase, I love you bro, still so difficult for so many men to say?
6: Because it's our society, you know? I mean, just men in general being told to feel is so foreign. Boys from a young age are taught harden up, toughen up, don't feel those things, those emotions. But then being a human, feeling is part of our wire. And so when you're telling boys at a young age to suppress these emotions, it's eventually going to manifest and explode. And it usually explodes on the people closest to us, the people that we love the most, our wives, our partners, and our children. You know, doing this work, I've realized and recognized that mentally well men are not violent men. You know, mentally well people are not violent people. And so if we were to get to the root cause of why so many people are violent, and I, you know, people say, oh, men are just angry. It's like, no, no, no. When you get angry, anger is just a secondary emotion. If you can pull back those layers, you will realize that a lot of men are grieving. Mm-hmm. Grieving boys who were told to never feel. Grieving boys who were told, don't cry. Only girls cry, you know? We've been grieving for many years, so a lot of men are not angry, they're just grieving. And so my wife asked me a question, sitting on our couch, this couch here I'm sitting on. She said, you know, what's something you do with your boys that you often don't see in society? And I said, without fail, every time I have a coffee catch-up, I cut one of the clients here, I never leave them without telling them I love them. And when I tell them I love them, when you actually love someone, you want the best for them. When you love people, especially if you love your boys, you call them forward. When you hear misogyny, when you hear women being objectified, if you love your boys, call them forward. Call them into better values. And so that's where that campaign was really birthed. And so I was interviewing, I got a few guys in New Zealand to interview them about men's mental health. And then I surprised them at the end of the interview and I said, grab out your phone, bro. And they said, okay. I say, have you got any man in your life that you can ring up right now and just tell them that you love them? And it was awkward as hell. For the majority of them, it was always like, oh. But that's where I knew that this is not normalized. And so when we share this campaign, it's normalizing those three words, but not just normalizing those three words, action what love you means. Don't just say it. Like, it's hard saying it. And guys say, oh, I'd rather show it than say it. I was like, well, why can't you do both?
5: She's not your rehab is such a simple yet powerful statement. Can you tell us about where this came from?
6: Again, this came on this beautiful couch here. I was invited to do a TED talk in my city in Christchurch. Now, I'm someone who doesn't really look at other, watch people in their talks on any platform. I had never even heard of what a TED talk was. And so when they invited me, I was like, oh, jumped online, jumped on YouTube. I was like, man, these guys are all flash researchers, scientists with brilliant ideas. And I look at my wife like, I'm just cutting here in the hood. But, you know, when you marry a really strong woman who encourages you to get your ass out there and tell your story, that was where that TED talk came from. And so we were trying to converse and come up with ideas of what I should even talk about. And my wife said, you know, just share your story, love. Like, talk about your story of how you overcame family violence. You haven't carried on that cycle of abuse. You've broken that cycle. And like, what do we call it? You know, and then I was sharing with my wife just some stuff that I witnessed mum endure. Things that my mom had to, you know, put up with that she believed that was culturally normal, but it wasn't, you know, at the cost of her own sovereignty. And then my wife just spilled it out of her mouth. She is not your rehab. And I was like, ooh. And so that was where the title of our movement came from. And so while I was working on my TED talk, my wife was like, because I was the last speaker of the event here in Christchurch, I was getting my community to come up and do a haka to support me. So in Māori tradition, after someone speaks, someone has to stand up on your side, on your community, and to tautoko you, so support you with a song or an item. And so I was getting my community to come and do a haka that we wrote with one of my good friends, Komene Kudurangi. And so this haka is called Taku Aronga, which translates our purpose. And so our community were coming up to do this haka, and my wife was like, oh, well, you know, we can't just get everyone wearing random clothes, like we should get everyone wearing the same thing. I said, well, I'll leave you organize it, love, because I got to organize my speech. And so she designed, and she loves getting the credit for this, but she designed, you know, that phrase, she's not your rehab, into a t-shirt. And so our whole community came on, my barbers, their partners came on, and after my TED talk, while I was standing there crying, came on stage, and I was crying because I got a standing ovation. It's like, these people are giving me a standing ovation for me talking about family violence, gifting my story of me and my family, my siblings and my mum. But they did the haka, and their haka went viral. And so that's where it became a thing. That was the beginning, the birth of She Is Not Your Rehab.
5: So the t-shirts, it's now a book, a big slogan. Did you ever anticipate that it would take on this life of its own?
6: No way. And the slogan itself is triggering for a lot of men, you know, over the last two decades. Not so much now, because I think people understand what the movement is. But at first, you know, it's like, oh, like, she is not your rehab. Oh, he is not your rehab. You know, women do violence too. I said, look, I know that. I've had many men in the years sit in my chair and cry. You know, I know violence goes both ways. I'm not ignorant. But let's not be foolish here and deny the stats that we have. Women largely and children are dying at the hands of men. This was birthed out of my story. This was me witnessing and watching my dear mother be constantly a rehab center for my father my entire childhood. So if you want to go and write a movement, start a book with He Is Not Your Rehab, you go ahead, brother. But this is my story of my mum, and I wanted to honor all the women that I had witnessed my entire childhood. And so it's not shaming men. This was our invitation to men. Yeah. You know, your childhood trauma may not be your fault, but your healing is absolutely your responsibility. Because if you want to be a man who is of integrity, love, compassion, do the work, bro. Take responsibility and not transmit your pain and crap onto your poor children who never ask for any of this.
5: Yeah. Could you tell us more about this statement that you made? Prison is the biggest collection of traumatized people in society.
6: Now, part of my work today is traveling the world and sitting in prisons all around the world. Last month, I was in a couple of prisons in the UK, one of the biggest prisons in the UK, which holds about 2,000 men at capacity. And when you sit and talk to men who have perpetrated violence, some of the most heinous crimes in our society, and you listen to these stories, I have learned that they too were once upon a time a victim themselves. You know, and so trauma runs rife. If you listen to the men's stories in prison, here in New Zealand alone, we've had over 90% of people have experienced domestic violence. So it's the biggest collection of traumatized people in our society. And so I think if you're throwing everyone in prison who are all, you know, traumatized, sick, unwell, they're going to come out learning more, having more tools how to hurt other people, you know? So I'm not a big believer of the system. I do believe we have to obviously protect, you know, society. But I think while people are in these spaces, we need to create space for true rehabilitation, true healing, you know, and it's getting down to the root cause. You know, the word trauma derives from a Greek word, which translates to wound. So when I say it, prison is the biggest collection. Prison is an ICU, intensive care unit, for those who are traumatized, but they're not doing a good job at it.
5: You've raised $100,000 to get your book into every prison in New Zealand. So that's a massive logistical and emotional feat. What was the reception like from the men inside when they received those books?
6: Oh, it's been so beautiful. Like, even today I was on my TikTok and some brother just got out of prison and he said he had read the book and it's changed his life. He's a more present father, present partner. We signed with Penguin Publishing House, right? And I remember I said to them, you know, my dream for writing this book is to get it into every man's hand, every man and woman's hand incarcerated here in New Zealand. And they were like, well, our goal is kind of to sell books and make money. and so like, so how many people incarcerated, mate? And me and my wife were like, oh, did our research? There was about 9,350 people incarcerated at the time. And over 50% of that number are Māori, are Indigenous people here in New Zealand, my wife's people. And so they said, okay, well, it's going to cost you guys about $100,000, which came to about $10, just over $10 per book. And so when you think about healing our communities, investing $10 into every person incarcerated, that's not a big amount of sum of money, right? And so wifey did her magic, reached out to a couple of organizations, the police got involved, they gave us some money. And so by Christmas 2021, We ended up raising $100,000. My wife couldn't wait to message Penguin and say, I got that money, send us the books. And so every person incarcerated ended up receiving the books. And to, again, to say that's been one of the greatest honors of my life is a massive understatement. We would receive stack loads of letters to our barbershop because on the envelopes, on every envelope from prison, it says a letter from prison. And I remember one time the postman's like, yo, what are you guys running in prison? Thinking we were running some drug trafficking trade or something.
5: In your work with incarcerated men, you move past the surface level. What is the hardest conversation to get a man to have with himself?
6: I don't know. I wouldn't know what the hardest conversation is because not that I pride myself, but I think being a man, I just speak from the parts of me that I find hard, and I find a lot of things hard. I find vulnerable conversations hard. Vulnerability doesn't get easy. It doesn't get easy. Vulnerability feels like sweaty palms. Your stomach is rolling around. So I think to answer your question, there's one thing to really get men. I think it's just bringing the awareness that they have the power to change their life. If you're waiting on governments, if you're waiting for someone to come and give you a secret recipe to change your transform your life, you're going to be waiting forever, especially if we're waiting for our government. So I think what I do best is model to men. I come from intergenerational trauma. I come from homes of violence. I come from being sexually abused, being raped at a young age. I haven't transmitted that to my wife. I'm not perpetrating that to my wife and my children. I've broken that cycle. I'm living proof that it's possible to be everything that we've never received. And I think men seeing themselves in that, it helps them come to the awareness, okay, I can do this. If he can do it, I can do it.
5: What do you wish men understood about the impact of carrying unspoken trauma?
6: We will carry it until the day we die. The more we carry it, the more sick we get. I don't believe we want to be sick. While we are living, let's thrive. Because when we get sick, it affects everyone that we love. Just like physical stuff, when we are sick with cancer or anything, it affects those the closest to us. The same with our pain and our trauma, the feelings that we were told, never encouraged to feel. It affects those who are closest to us. So learn. Talk to people who are in better positions. You know, I learned from the men who sat in my chair. You know, I never seen what a healthy, masculine father was. And so I had to talk to other men who modeled, you know, those traits that I wanted, that I desired.
5: You're listening to Stories from the Pacific on ABC Radio Australia. I'm Bobby McCumber and I'm speaking with Matteo Brown. The gallery, you opened an art gallery in Christchurch. Why is art a necessary part of this conversation about violence and healing?
6: I think you need to use different vehicles, avenues to get this message across. And for me, as art being one of my love languages, or not love languages, one of the modalities that I love in being creative is art. I just thought it would resonate with different groups of people. And so when we opened our art gallery, you know, again, what I mentioned earlier, men were writing to us, you know, but she's not you, but he is not your rehab too. So we've always had pushback on the slogan, she's not your rehab. And so taking again the information that men were giving us, I then thought of a question, oh, how do I pass this back to them to get them engaged? And so we came up with a question and we pitched it to our online community. You know, if she is not your rehab, then who is she? Again, it was inviting men into the conversation. If she is not your rehab, then who is she? And so we encourage men to write us, give us one word of who she was, and then write 100 words why you chose that one word. And so we ended up receiving over 3,000 submissions from all around the world. We decided to, my wife actually, I got home from work, our whole walk-in wardrobe was filled to the top with these canvases. She bought at the Kmart. She found them, I think they were $2 each. And I was like, what the hell are we going to do with these canvases? And she said, oh, we'll come up with something to do with them. You know, so they sat in our wardrobe for ages. And so we had this idea to ask this question. And so out of those 3,000 submissions of men who submitted those words, we decided to take 100 and we put those words onto the canvases. And so we painted, got my wife and my sister's family. We were down at the car park, which is behind our house. We were painting these canvases. We painted them all black, and then we stenciled "She is not your rehab" on them. And then I reached out to one of our country's most infamous graffiti artist, who's done work for, been commissioned to do work for Marvel, for Prince. His family commissioned him

0: Door, Miracle Prince over in the States. Like, amazing artist, Mr. G. And I said, would you want to be part of this new project of ours? He said, oh, I'd love to. The most humble man. I was like, oh, he flew down from Tauranga, and so what we got him to do was we took the 100 words that we chose out of the 3,000 submissions, and he painted each word onto those canvases. So he blanked out. So it read, she's not your rehab. He blanked out, not your rehab. And he typed in the word of who she was. And so the words were, she is magic. She is hope. She is love, you know, and beautiful words. And so we then had to find a place for them. And so again, my wife did a magic and reached out to the city council, found a guy who the space was just empty. And so my wife was like, can we use your space for, you know, our art gallery? And so we did. We launched our art gallery on, I can't remember what year it was, a couple of years ago, on the White Ribbon Day for the 16 days of activism, gender violence, prevention of gender violence, family violence. And we launched our art gallery, and we called it the Who Is She Art Gallery. And I never thought 30 people would come to the opening of our art gallery, but we had over 800 people rock up. And what was cool was the men that were living in the city, or the men that who could make it out of those 100 submissions, we asked them to bring their partners or who they wrote their word for and surprise them. And we got the men to read their words on that day on the opening. And it was just tears galore, people crying. Yeah. So these men submitted words for their wives, their partners, their mums, their grandmas, their daughters. And the response was always the same. Like, we have never, ever heard so many men speak affirming words about women. It was a powerful campaign.
1: Oh, it sounds incredible. Oh, and your wife sounds amazing as well. Everything you're saying about her throughout this.
0: Excuse my language, but yeah, my wife's the shit. She's amazing.
1: Oh, now, you've mentioned that you want to redefine society's view of masculinity. What is the biggest misunderstanding you think society still holds about men and vulnerability?
0: It is weak. It makes you lesser of a man. Like, obviously, I'm not stupid. Like, I come from environments and cultures where being vulnerable can get you dangerously hurt. I know telling a cop to be vulnerable when he's going to tricky situations is not the go. You know, we need sometimes to put our armor up. But just in our day-to-day lives, being vulnerable with our partners and our children, like, you're giving them permission to feel things instead of suppressing them. Because if we don't teach each other to feel these things, especially our young children, like, it's just going to hit us back, you know, when they're much older. It's going to affect our well-being, our mental health, eventually their families. And so I think the massive myth around vulnerability is it's weak, but it's so not. It takes a lot of courage. And when I work with gangs, you know, here in New Zealand, gangsterism was birthed to fight the system, you know? And so when I'm sitting with gangs and gang pads, you know, I say, well, how's it going for us? And they said, it's not working. You know, when I sit with men in prisons who are gang members, how is that going for you? Being told to fight the system, yet you're now here incarcerated and your wife and your children are paying the cost, are paying the price for that. And so how about we be vulnerable? And that's too scary. It's easier to hit someone. It's easier to go rob, you know, do some crime than it is to feel. That's where we really need to converse and change the whole narrative. Vulnerability is hard. We can do hard things. We should do hard things, because in doing those hard things, we're creating a healthier society.
1: Mateo, when everything is quiet, no cameras, no stages, no workshops, what still keeps you up at night?
0: Knowing that some were about to lose another child. Knowing they were going to lose another woman. This week doesn't stop. I find myself in therapy a lot, supervision. You know, as much as you want to be professional about it and keep your boundaries, like, when you really care about your community and you come from those homes of violence, it doesn't stop. And so it is sad and hard work. And so I don't think I've really had, since the last 5 years, I couldn't count on one hand me having longer than 8 hours sleep. You know? Yeah. And I think it will, you know, obviously come at the cost of my health. But that's why I do try and keep myself healthy and, you know, do the right things in the gym, nutrition, all those things. I do try and do my best to mitigate the best as I can. But just knowing that these children and families that I know personally who are struggling is hard.
1: Speaking of children, your new children's book, This Is Not Yours to Carry, shifts focus to the next generation. Why was it important for you to speak directly to children now?
0: Because we have a term in our sector called ACEs, adverse childhood experiences, which mean potentially traumatic things that have happened to us as

0: carry those burdens for the rest of our lives, you know? And now, how does that show up? It comes from overpleasing people, not being able to say no at the cost of your own well-being, you know, all those things. And so we thought, children need language. You know, if children don't have language for their feelings, the hard thing, the things that they're experiencing in their household, that's when it becomes trauma. Trauma is what happens inside of you as a result of what happened to you. So it's not necessarily the things that have happened to you, it's actually what's happening inside of you. And so we wanted to give language to young children who are living in these homes of violence. And so our first book, This Is Not Yours to Carry, is the first of a series of 10. And those 10 books are based on the top 10 adverse childhood experiences that were researched in California 30 years ago. So there's physical abuse, emotional abuse, verbal violence, a family member incarcerated, someone in your family who's been who has committed suicide, all those things. And so and there are 10 stories of 10 people who have broken their cycle. We want people, children, to see that it's possible, you know, because all of us look to, and then when I go into schools, I always encourage boys. One of the main messages I tell young boys is be careful who you look up to. Be careful who your superheroes are.
1: You're a father. How has raising your own children healed the inner boy within you?
0: It's everything for me. My children are still to this day the greatest invitation for me to go to therapy, for me to do the work, for me to regulate my emotions, for me to not fall into the pits of addiction or drowning my sorrows away. Like, my children are my greatest invitation. To hear them, you know, when I walk through my front door and hear them fight over who's going to get the first hug with dad, it's healing. Because for me, when knowing that dad was coming home soon, it was time to walk on eggshells, be ready to go hide, you know. And so they're the greatest invitation. I love them with all my heart. They ground me. People, you know, people, how do you keep yourself sane? I said, my children keep me sane. Just going for a walk with them. Just seeing their joy in their hearts, just seeing them live a completely different life to the one their father grew up, like, it's everything.
1: That's beautiful. What do you hope your children remember about the man that you're becoming?
0: Their dad was kind. Their dad loved their mother and treated their mother with the utmost respect. Their dad always served.
1: For the person listening right now, maybe a man sitting in his car who feels like he's carrying too much, what is the one thing that you want him to know today?
0: You matter. You matter. And if no one in your life, if you have no one in your life who can tell you that, you have to be the person that tells yourself that. Pause, breathe, reflect before you do anything that you regret, and you have to go and save yourself. If you have no one in your life that you think you matter to, you have to matter for yourself. And I speak that from someone who had to do that for himself. If I mattered so much, you know, I need to go do the work myself. And if I didn't do the work then as a young boy, to even now as a grown ass man still doing the work, I would not have the family and the life that I have today. And it's not monetary things. It's not, you know, the traveling the world stuff is cool, but just to have children who love and adore you and have a wife who likes you know, being married and waking up to the person and not like, oh, why am I married to her? You know, like, I actually like waking up to my wife. You know, I text my wife. My wife was in another city yesterday. And I texted her at 3:30 in the morning. I woke up and I looked over to my left and she wasn't there. My heart dropped. Obviously still asleep. I was like, my wife's not here. And I texted her straight away. I'm sad that you're not here. But, you know, I knew that I was just coming home the next that night. But, you know, this is the life I've created. You know, it's possible to be everything that you never received. And so if you're sitting in a car by yourself, you think that you're alone in this, brother. I have sat with thousands of men all around the world who believe the same narrative. It's not true. Check the stories you're telling yourself. If that story is not serving your life, building your confidence, or adding money to you, change the story.
1: Great advice. Matteo, oh, thank you so, so much for joining me and for sharing how your journey from hurt to healing to hope has sparked a movement that is transforming what manhood and accountability should look like. Thank you so much.
0: Thank you, Bobby. Thank you for the great questions.
1: That was Matteo Brown, creator, healer, and co-founder of She's Not Your Rehab. You've been listening to Stories from the Pacific with me, Bobby McCumber. Our producers are Mwale James Proud and Jada Mailata. Our executive producer is Falianga Fulu Inga Stunzna. Stories from the Pacific is an ABC Radio Australia production made on the lands of the Yuggera and Turrbal people and Darrumbal people. I'm hosting this story on the lands of the Kaurna people.

0: ABC News. Hello, I'm Simon Lauder. A coalition of youth organisations in Timor-Leste is urging the government to support a resolution in the United Nations on climate justice. The UN resolution would formally recognise the International Court of Justice's opinion from last year that governments have a legal duty to protect the environment. 10 youth organisations have called on Timor's foreign ministry to support the resolution to hold major polluting countries accountable. The UN General Assembly is expected to vote on the resolution later today. People living near the site of a mass fish kill in Papua New Guinea are returning to the ocean despite the area still being declared contaminated. Locals raised the alarm last December after thousands of dead fish washed ashore in New Island. Recent scientific tests indicated abnormal water chemistry, traces of heavy metals and evidence of algal blooms, but no specific cause was identified. Rebecca Marigu from Island Awareness says fish are now dying in new locations and locals are desperate for answers.
1: Because the fish kills have stopped in the initial areas, they are under the impression that it is now safe and they can go back and fish. However, we do not know what we are dealing with here.
0: The US president says he'll reconsider a decision to halt fresh strikes on Iran in coming days if the regime in Tehran doesn't agree to a deal to formally end the war. Here's Middle East correspondent Matthew Doran.
2: Donald Trump claims he was just an hour away from launching attacks against Iran, shattering the six-week-old ceasefire when the leaders of Qatar, the UAE and Saudi Arabia urged him to hold fire. But he says it's a limited pause with consequences if Iran doesn't properly negotiate.
3: We may have to give him another big hit. I'm not sure yet. You'll know very soon.
2: Iran has warned any resumption of strikes would open up new fronts in the war, which started almost 3 months ago. Negotiations on issues such as control over the Strait of Hormuz and Iran's nuclear ambitions have led to a stalemate between Iran and the US. Matthew Doran, ABC News, Jerusalem.
0: Russian President Vladimir Putin has arrived in Beijing for high-level talks just days after US President Donald Trump's visit to the city. China correspondent Alison Horn has more.
4: This is President Putin's 25th visit to China, a pointed reminder to the US of Russia's close ties with Beijing and Mr. Putin's even closer personal relationship with China's President Xi Jinping. The Kremlin has already signalled it'll use today's bilateral meeting to push for more energy deals with China and to learn more of the conversations held between Donald Trump and President Xi during last week's US-China summit, which included discussions around the war in Ukraine. Alison Horn, ABC News, Beijing.
0: Amnesty International has released a report that's found Indonesian authorities, including the military, have used online disinformation campaigns to label critics as foreign agents and silence dissent. The report says that since President Prabowo Subianto took power, online disinformation has emerged as a key tactic to systematically discredit government critics, shut down public debate, and justify repression. The Indonesian government is yet to respond to the findings. The Director General of the World Health Organization says he's deeply concerned by the rapid spread of Ebola in the Democratic Republic of Congo. Here's Europe correspondent Elias Kluwer.
5: There are at least 500 suspected cases of Ebola and over 130 deaths as a result of the outbreak. The epicenter of the virus is in the northeast of the Democratic Republic of Congo, which is ravaged by civil war and extremely difficult and dangerous to access. The Director General of the World Health Organization, Tedros Adhanom Ghebreyesus, says Ebola is treatable if detected early, so education is key to preventing the spread and treating the disease.
6: There are many other measures countries, of course, can take to stop the spread of this virus.
5: The strain of the virus has no vaccine, and the WHO says this is a public health emergency of international concern.
0: Manly Sea Eagles winger Lehi Hopoate and the West Tigers centre Patrick Herbert have been suspended after the NRL's magic round. Hopoate was charged with making contact with the referee while chasing a bomb. He's been suspended for one match and will miss Manly's round 12 clash with the Titans. Herbert received two charges from the game, including a charge for a head slam on Hopoate early in the second half. With an early guilty plea, he's been banned for two matches. That's all for now. Head to the news page on ABC Listen for more stories and analysis.
7: Kasalelie Iorana, Fagalavlahiatu, and good fellow morning. This is Pacific Beat on ABC Radio Australia. I'm your host, Agita Bowl, and our show comes to you from the lands of the Boonwurrung and Wurundjeri peoples of the Kulin Nation. Also, want to just give a quick reminder, ABC Radio Australia is now available on digital radio in Australian capital cities, bringing digital radio listeners the best in Pacific news, music, sport, and culture. So if you're in the car or on the go, ABC Radio Australia is across major cities in Australia on DAB+. Coming up on the show, though, it's a bizarre case of manslaughter over the amputation and death of an Australian man. We look at Vanuatu Prime Minister, where he sheds more light on the country's new agreements with China and Australia, and there's calls for more transparency around deep-sea mining in the Pacific. Those stories and more, but I say malo abito. Thank you for tuning into Pacific Beat, yours in the Pacific. Firstly, a Vanuatu man has pleaded guilty to manslaughter over the amputation and death of an Australian man in 2022. John Yalu pleaded guilty to amputating the leg of 66-year-old Carmen Tal at a public park in the North Queensland town of Innisfail. He told the Cairns Supreme Court that the victim, Mr. Tal, had asked him to amputate his leg. However, prosecutors want Yalu in prison for murder over the incident, which could see him serve a sentence of life imprisonment. On the line, though, to talk to us about this case is ABC Cairns court reporter Christopher Testa. With that, I say good morning, Chris. Thanks for joining us here on Pacific Beat.
8: Thanks, Aggie. Good morning to you as well.
7: Yeah, look, you've attended the court proceedings, Chris. I mean, can you maybe give us some facts that have sort of been established in this case so far?
8: Yeah, as you say, it's a rather unusual case. As you say, it dates back to February 2022 and an incident in very early hours of the morning of the 19th of February. It in fact happened between 3 a.m. and 4 o'clock that morning. These two men, John Yalu, a Vanuatu farm worker, and Carmen Tal, a local that he'd come to know in Innisfail, met at a public park along the riverfront there. And the jury has been shown some CCTV footage of them arriving, and essentially the case centres on this, what we've heard must have been an agreement between the men, Mr. Tal wanting his leg amputated, and the court's heard that he offered Mr. Yalu $5,000 cash in an envelope to perform the amputation. Now, the court's heard that that went ahead. Mr. Tal died at 4:30 that morning from blood loss next to his car, which was parked on the side of the road right near where this happened. Mr. Yalu doesn't dispute that he caused Mr. Tal's death unlawfully as a result of the amputation, but he's pleaded not guilty to murder. So this trial is really going to centre around what was in his mind, his intent. He says he didn't intend to cause grievous bodily harm.
7: So, Chris, I mean, as we've already established, it really is one of the most bizarre cases I've sort of ever heard of. Someone actually asking to have their leg cut off, right? I mean, again, do you know why the victim actually wanted his leg to be amputated?
8: We're only just a little way into the evidence. So most of what we've heard in the case so far comes in the opening address that the Crown Prosecutor gives to the jury, in which they essentially set out what they say will be their case and what the jury, it's a bit of a preview of what the jury is expected to hear. So what we've heard from the Crown Prosecutor, Nicole Friedewald, comes from an interview that John Yalu did with police that very same day. He was arrested that day, about 8 hours after this all happened. He was found at a home drinking with some friends. And Ms. Friedewald, the prosecutor, said that John Yalu told police that he'd been approached by Mr. Tal, who wanted his leg removed because he'd been experiencing some ongoing pain. And we've heard about this conversation where John Yalu said, "Have you seen a doctor?" Mr. Tal didn't want to talk to the police about it. And then allegedly has culminated in this agreement in the very early hours of the morning on February the 19th. So expecting we might hear a little bit more about that police interview where John Yalu explains, I guess, what led up to this as the trial continues.
7: Yeah, what about, again,

0: And if you could elaborate a little bit about the prosecution's basis for charging Mr. Yalu with murder. Anything there?
1: Yeah, the prosecution argues essentially that to find someone guilty of murder, the jury needs to be satisfied beyond reasonable doubt that their intention was to either kill or to cause grievous bodily harm. Now, the prosecution argues that in this grievous bodily harm, a definition of that includes removing or losing a distinct part of your body, and they're arguing that the plan to remove the lower part of Mr. Tao's left leg, and we've heard that and seen some pictures of it, kind of was cut just above the ankle, quite graphic. The jury's received some warnings about the graphic nature of some of the vision in this trial. They're arguing that that constitutes grievous bodily harm. So they're saying it doesn't necessarily have to be that he set out with this intent to kill him, but that he intended to do something that would remove a distinct part of the body. What we haven't heard much of yet is the defence argument, because the defence barrister, Jacob Cantor, who's representing Mr. Yalu, didn't give an opening address to the jury. So we're going to have to wait a little bit more to hear the kind of questions that they ask in cross-examination, and perhaps a statement they make to the jury at the end about what they say means this case doesn't constitute murder. But as you said in your intro to this, Mr. Yalu did plead guilty to manslaughter at his arraignment at the very start of the trial. So he doesn't dispute being the man who performed this amputation.
0: Right. Yeah. And I heard you mention, of course, you know, it's going to be very graphic, as one can imagine, I suppose, in terms of the forensic displays. Has that actually already occurred yet?
1: We have seen some of it, yes, very late in the evidence. Yesterday we saw a picture of Mr. Tao, you know, post his death. We've also been played quite extensive CCTV video footage, because this happened in a public park and it's next to a seafood shop. There are a few kind of security cameras. Now the jury was warned quite extensively about this, and the judge, Justice Jim Henry, did tell them when they were chosen before the case got underway that if they were feeling a bit squeamish, that was the time to say something and perhaps step down. No one did.
0: Right.
1: Now, because it was about, you know, 3:30, 4 o'clock in the morning, and it's CCTV vision, it was quite grainy, and there was a bit that was zoomed in, but the video, I would say, subjectively, wasn't too confronting just because of the nature of the quality of it. The photographs, on the other hand, quite unpleasant to look at.
0: Chris, I understand the incident took place back in 2022. I mean, is it actually normal for trials to take this long, though?
1: This is probably on the longer side. You know, there can be a lot of legal argument and things that can drag things out. The jury hasn't heard much or anything at all in terms of what has taken to get to this point, but I did cover a trial late last year which had taken more than 7 years to get to a point of reaching the trial post event. So it's not too unusual, but yes, it's a long wait for justice for both the accused and the victim's family.
0: Well, then, from your perspective as a court reporter, I mean, what's been the most sort of interesting legal debate or conversation that's actually come out of this case?
1: Well, we haven't heard, I guess, the defence argument yet, but as I said, this idea that the jury needs to understand the intent and what was inside Mr. Yalu's mind, and just the fact that it's alleged to be in agreement. I can't say I've heard of an instance before where someone has essentially paid someone cash to perform an amputation in a public park when they've explicitly said, allegedly, that the doctor didn't want to remove their leg. So the entire nature of that is very unusual. And of course, we haven't heard yet much about Mr. Tao and his background. So sometimes in trials, and this one's expected to run into next week, it can take a while for some of the blanks to be filled in. So definitely very eager to learn more, and I'm sure the jury has a few questions in the backs of their minds as well.
0: Well, look, I appreciate the time that you've taken just to update us and let us know what's been happening. I'm sure we will hopefully get to a resolve on this, and keep in touch with you so you can give us a result from that. So thank you again, Christopher, for your time this morning.
1: Absolutely. Thank you so much.
0: That was ABC Ken's court reporter, Christopher Tester, here on Pacific Beat.
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0: Welcome back to Pacific Beat. We head to Vanuatu, where the Prime Minister has sounded a warning over the future of the disputed territories of Hunter and Matthew Islands. The islands are at the centre of a long-running territorial dispute with France, who believe it belongs to its territory of New Caledonia. Negotiations are scheduled for later this year, but Prime Minister Jotham Napat says if talks fail, Vanuatu will pursue legal means to reclaim its territory. Lily Rose Wellwell with more.
3: It was Paul, as it was unexpected, Prime Minister Jotham Napat putting aside diplomatic language to stake Vanuatu's political and cultural claim.
4: We are a nation of 83 islands. As we all know, two of our 83 islands are Umainupne and Umenek-Leka Islands. These islands are sacred and have been part of Vanuatu for generations. But France also lays claims to these islands. France wrongly claimed these islands as part of New Caledonia during colonial occupation. And they did so without any consultation.
3: The two islands, commonly known as Anda and Matthew, have been a sore point in Vanuatu's relations with its former colonial master, France. But Prime Minister Napat says it's more than a territorial dispute.
4: They consulted neighboring countries and did not consult us. They have been ignored the persistent and very clear positions of the Kanak population, our friends, that these islands are not theirs and belong to Vanuatu. This is an appalling colonial practice that saw external powers wrongfully claiming what was never theirs and defining our borders.
3: Last year, Vanuatu's Prime Minister secured a commitment from the French President Emmanuel Macron to hold two rounds of talks on the island's future. The first round of negotiations took place in November last year, but the follow-up has been delayed multiple times.
4: We have seen questions raised, both in Vanuatu and beyond, about France's seriousness and commitment to resolving this issue in good faith. The second round of negotiations, which was supposed to take place last year, was pushed back to early this year and now to the end of June, effectively doubling the timeline that was agreed. We expected France to follow through on what had been agreed, but so far they have tracked their feet.
3: The Prime Minister's speech in Parliament struck the right chord, drawing support from MPs from both sides of the House. The leader of opposition, Ismail Kalsakau, stood with the government, but he pushed for a hard deadline.
5: After June, you must cut one leg.
6: After June, we must have a position, because when President Emmanuel Macron came to visit here, I told him that if he agreed, we could take the matter to the International Court of Justice, where they can deal with it and come up with a resolution. Mr. Prime Minister, we stand shoulder to shoulder with you on your position today.
3: Former Prime Minister Salo Salwai questioned France's motivations, arguing that it was not the case of a simple bilateral dispute, but an international problem that demands a different kind of pressure.
7: Once again, thank you, Prime Minister.
8: The Prime Minister made a good speech, but we must find for what reason we go to negotiation. This small island belongs to us. This is an international problem. We must find the right point. After that, it will be easy to find a solution.
3: But the Prime Minister says if talks with France in June don't go Vanuatu's way, there are other options.
4: Vanuatu will not participate in talks that do not offer a credible pathway to resolution. In those circumstances, we will be prepared to pursue all our available legal, diplomatic, and international avenues to secure the return of our islands.
9: We will not take a passive approach, and we will not abandon our claim. We will defend

0: of sovereignty with determination, with unity, and with resolve. We will continue the fight for the return of our islands.
1: The ABC has sought comment from France's representative to the Pacific. Vanuatu's second round of negotiations with France is scheduled for the end of June.
2: And that's ABC's reporter in Vanuatu, Lily Rose Walwell, reporting there. Now, staying in Vanuatu, because Prime Minister Jotun Lapat has now shed more light on the country's new agreements with China and Australia. Mr. Lapat revealed more details about the Namele and Nakamal agreements during yesterday's parliamentary session. For more on this story, we're joined by ABC's foreign affairs reporter, Stephen Jedgetts. With that, good morning, Stephen.
3: Good morning, Aggie.
2: Appreciate you joining us this morning. There's been lots of anticipation around this Vanuatu's much-anticipated treaty with Australia, but also with China. What do we actually know about these two agreements? Oh, arrangements, sorry.
3: Yeah, look, I mean, we know a little bit more than we did a couple of days ago, but much of the detail, particularly around the Namele agreement with China, remains basically hidden from view. The Nakamal agreement, we have a slightly better idea. It's basically both development and economic cooperation and security pact, a broad-ranging strategic agreement between Australia and Vanuatu, which will see Australia plough substantially more money into Vanuatu's key development priorities, help it with that, while also reaffirming its position as the country's major security, or at least its major policing partner. The Namele agreement is honestly much more opaque at this time. We simply don't know. What both Vanuatu and China have said about it is what it is not, and they both insist that it is not a security agreement, or they insist it's got nothing to do with security. Vanuatu's government has referred to it as an economic cooperation agreement.
2: Right.
3: Yesterday, Jotham Napat told Parliament that it was a strategic partnership, so using slightly broader language, whilst, again, insisting there were no security implications in it. But the scale of it, what commitments China's making to help Vanuatu under the agreement, all of that is basically not clear at this moment. What we did learn, though, yesterday is that that Vanuatu's cabinet has now signed off on both agreements, both the Nakamal and the Namele agreement. So in theory, both could now be signed at any time, assuming both Canberra and Beijing give it the final green light from their sides.
2: Yeah, but it's interesting, though, because didn't the Vanuatu's PM, I mean, he wasn't exactly singing praise about the two countries yesterday, suggesting that they were both undermining Vanuatu's sovereignty. I mean, could you maybe elaborate a little bit on that?
3: Yeah, look, it was a brief comment from the Prime Minister, and he didn't elaborate himself. So we're sort of guessing a little bit here, but I think it's pretty clear what's happening. We know that there is considerable frustration inside the Vanuatu system about the fact that there is this intense competition at the moment between Australia and China in Vanuatu. Of course, it's worth saying that Vanuatu is also looking for its own interests here and its own advantage here, and at times has not been averse to playing both sides off against one another in the search for maximum advantage. But at the same time, there's also, yes, as I say, a sense of frustration about how willing both sides have been in this contest and how determined they have been. And I think we saw that yesterday in that brief comment, that flash of frustration from Jotham Napat when he was answering questions on both agreements to Parliament, when he said that that partners, which seemed to be a reference to both Canberra and Beijing, were using their interests to undermine Vanuatu, suggesting, in other words, that both were so intent on maximising their leverage with Vanuatu, maximising their strategic position, that they were perhaps throwing Vanuatu's interests under the bus just a little bit. So, and look, that's consistent with what a few ministers have said over the past few months. They don't want to pick sides. They don't want to choose between Canberra and Beijing. They just want what's best for Vanuatu. Now, there's a little bit of scepticism around that that argument, as I say, at least in Canberra. Not so sure about Beijing. But you do get a real sense amongst some members of the Vanuatu political elite that they are rather sick of this whole business. And perhaps that's one of the reasons that they want both agreements now signed. They want everything they can from them, but they also, to a degree, you get the sense, want this over and done with.
2: Well, Stephen, you know, as you've mentioned, both agreements look like they have been signed, but I'm just wondering with the Nakamel agreement, though, like, it seems a little bit stripped back, right? Like, now, what does it actually look like?
3: Yeah. Now, one thing, Aggie, that neither agreement has yet been signed. Sorry, just worth clarifying that here. What's happened? That's okay. What's happened is that the Vanuatu's Council of Ministers has now given the green light to both agreements. But we still have to go through, at least in Australia's case, there still has to be a final green light given by Australia's government. I think that will happen for what it's worth, but that has not yet happened. And until that tick off has happened, the Nakamel agreement can't be signed. As for China, again, it's not clear exactly the agreement. As far as we know, definitely hasn't been signed yet. But what Jotham Napat seemed to tell Parliament yesterday is that it's now been given the green light by the Council of Ministers. So, again, assuming that China's government also either has or will give it the green light, it'll also get signed. But neither, as far as I know, have yet actually had that moment of pen being put to paper. But you're right. Australia's the new version of the Nakamel agreement with Australia is a little bit stripped back. It hasn't been changed massively, but at least one or two key clauses that were in the original version that was given initial agreement. Listeners might remember rather famously on the summit of Mount Yasur by no fewer than six ministers. two or so of those clauses have been stripped back, taken out of the agreement. And Jotham Napat went into a little bit more detail again about this yesterday in Parliament, reiterating that the first version of the agreement basically required Vanuatu to seek advice from, as he put it, or get permission from Australia about foreign investment in Vanuatu's critical infrastructure. And that, of course, is part of Canberra's efforts to lock Beijing-linked entities out of Vanuatu's critical infrastructure, like ports and telecommunications in particular. And Jotham Napat, even though he seemed initially okay with that, with the first version, said that infringed on Vanuatu's sovereignty and that therefore the Council of Ministers wouldn't sign it, which is why we've now had these sort of rather lengthy, sometimes torturous negotiations in the 6 months or so since that initialing ceremony. It might be more like 8 months now, I think, as both sides tried to reach a new agreement they could both live with. So that's what's been stripped back. I mean, I think the rest of the agreement is probably very similar or perhaps identical, but it's that rather critical clause both on security partners, an original one that sort of effectively said that security should be left to Pacific Island countries alone. And also that second one on critical infrastructure. They seem to be the parts that have been stripped back. Although I have been told that nonetheless, the agreement does reaffirm that Australia is Vanuatu's chief security, or at least its chief policing cooperation partner, and also reaffirms that Vanuatu's critical infrastructure will be free from, quote, militarization. And of course, that lines up very neatly with Vanuatu's own priorities, or its own legislation anyway, given it passed laws just last year, again asserting that that Vanuatu's infrastructure cannot or should not be militarized.
2: Yeah. And just to confirm again also to our listeners, because I know I did make a boo-boo there, that Vanuatu has given the green light to this new strategic sort of cooperation pact with China. But I just, as we wrap up those, Stephen, I just want to know, why has it taken so long, though, just to get over the line?
3: Well, I think there was a level of frustration, perhaps, on both sides as these negotiations wended on. I mean, Australia was undeniably a bit blindsided when Jotham Napat effectively said he wouldn't sign the agreement, despite it being given that initial approval. And then, honestly, I think there was a little bit of silence, at least from the Australian perspective, on the Vanuatu side for quite some time. Now, again, Jotham Napat

0: But so that's because they really had to go through this agreement with a fine-tooth comb, the Attorney General and other ministers, as well as the two ministers who were leading the or at times leading the negotiations on this, Ralph Regenbanu and Mark Utte. They had to really go through this agreement in great detail to ensure that it didn't infringe on Vanuatu's sovereignty. As from Australia's view, I think they felt like there was also a bit of a slow roll on this from the Vanuatu side as China pressed its case with the Nimele agreement. Now, there's a pretty clear feeling in Canberra that China has been intent on sinking the Nakumal and shoring up its own agreement, the Nimele agreement. And of course, the confusion, at least on the Australian side, or the uncertainty on the Australian side about what was in the Nimele agreement, has also inevitably had an impact on the discussions on Nakumal, because Australia doesn't just want to stand up the Nakumal agreement. It also wants to make sure that the Nimele agreement doesn't have any hidden clauses in it, or any clauses in it which might have security implications, even if they're not ostensibly about police or security cooperation. So I think the uncertainty about exactly what was in the Nimele agreement, the frustration perhaps that registered on both sides over the way that this was going ahead, the distrust from Australia about China's strategic objectives in Vanuatu and exactly what it was trying to do. We seem to have seen a flash of that. People might remember a couple of months ago when there was that article in the Daily Post quoting an anonymous Australian official saying that Australia was worried about a security pact being signed between Vanuatu and China.
1: China, yes.
0: All of that has undeniably, has flowed into this delay. But now both agreements have apparently been signed off by the cabinet in Vanuatu. You'd have to assume we'll see them signed before too long. And given the way that Vanuatu remains determined to remain not neutral, that it remains absolutely determined to project an image of absolute non-alignment and neutrality, you'd imagine that they will want to sign both in fairly quick succession. So my guess, and it's only a guess, is that we'll see the Nakumal agreement signed perhaps in the next month or so. Then I imagine Vanuatu will also want to conduct a signing ceremony for the Nimele agreement as well, something that Canberra in the officials in Canberra will not exactly be delighted to see.
1: Appreciate your time this morning, Stephen. Thank you so much for updating us on the situation.
0: No problem. Thanks, Aggie.
1: That is ABC's

0: delighted to see.
1: Appreciate your time this morning. Stephen, thank you so much for updating us on the situation.
0: No problem. Thanks, Aggie.
1: That is ABC's Foreign Affairs reporter, Stephen Jejitz.
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1: Me taki ma'ata and welcome back to Pacific Beat. 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
1: Well, if you've just joined us, Whaftaitele Lava, I'm your host, Aggie Dubol. Here's a quick recap of what's been on the show so far. We talked about this bizarre case of manslaughter over the amputation and death of an Australian man. Vanuatu Prime Minister has shed more light on the country's new agreements with China and Australia. He also sounded a warning over the future of the disputed territories of Hunter and Matthew Islands. Still to come, though, Pacific governments say they are now having a political mandate to coordinate the fight against organised crime. There is calls for more transparency around deep sea mining in the Pacific. But right now, it's time for your headlines from around the region with your news wrap. Welcome back to Pacific Beat. Yes, it's that time we head around the region to get the latest headlines, and that's brought to you by our producer, Dana. How are you doing this morning?
9: I'm doing well, Aggie. How are you?
1: It's the middle of the week. It's hump day.
9: Yep. Yeah. So we're over the line.
1: Yeah, we are literally just over the line. Look, we've got a couple of stories that you want to share this morning. I understand we did speak about the Royal Caribbean. They've actually now addressed environmental concerns over a planned beach club on the Vanuatu island of Lelepa.
9: Yeah, so this is a follow-on from a story that we did yesterday. Now, a Lelepa spokesperson told our program that they held fears over the environmental impact assessment into the project. Right. They highlighted 33 alleged inaccuracies, omissions, or misleading elements within the EIA and said that there was a lack of detail provided around marine habitat mapping, species surveys, water quality baselines, and coastal erosion modelling. Mm-hmm. In a response, Royal Caribbean said that it was working closely with government authorities to address questions raised by the public.
1: And do we know, though, how they're working to actually address those concerns raised?
9: Well, they said that feedback received is being carefully reviewed and appropriate updates and refinements are being incorporated into the EIA ahead of its final submission. And they also stressed that the project design will prioritise the protection of Lelepa's natural ecosystems. Okay. Their goal, though, does remain to open the Royal Beach Club in Lelepa in 2027.
1: All right, then. Okay. We head to Fiji, though, where the people of Fiji have been advised that they may face load shedding or even nationwide power rationing in the next month. What's happened here?
9: Yeah, so this media release was released yesterday from Energy Fiji Limited. They announced that the company's operating cash flows are expected to be negative from July of this year and that their cash reserves are projected to deteriorate. This, of course, comes from the ongoing fuel crisis, but also an inability to rely on thermal and hydro energy as Fiji enters its dry season. Now, the EFL board has reached out to the Minister of Finance to seek budget support for March of this year into the end of the year. And they've also gone to the Fiji Competition and Consumer Commission with temporary fuel surcharge applications to make up for that rise in fuel costs.
1: Well, I mean, Dana, what does the future look like then for Fiji's energy?
9: Yeah, it really depends on the support that they may or may not get from the Ministry and the Consumer Commission. Assuming they get full support from the Minister and Finance and the FCCC, operations will be able to just continue as normal.
1: Okay.
9: If they get partial support, load shedding will be implemented from June 1st, which is just over 10 days away.
1: Yeah.
9: And if they get no support whatsoever, national power rationing will start also from June 1st after a public notification, so they will let
1: That's
9: the public know.
1: A hard
9: know.
1: Hit for the public, though, isn't it?
9: Yes, yeah, not a lot of notice either.
1: Yeah. Okay, well, thank you as always, Dana, for bringing us the headlines from across the region here on Pacific Beat.
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1: Come the Māori, welcome back to Pacific Beach. Now, Pacific governments say they now have a political mandate to coordinate the fight against organised crime, with decisions made at the Pacific Police Ministers' meeting to go before the Pacific Islands Forum. Now, Australian Home Affairs Minister Tony Burke says criminal networks already operate across borders and the Pacific's response must now do the same. While Fiji's Minister for Policing, Ioannetnei Varurua, says ministers have moved beyond simply agreeing to meet and now have a mandate to act. The ministers agreed on closer cooperation around maritime surveillance, cybercrime, intelligence sharing, anti-money laundering efforts and potentially harmonising laws across the region. Here are the two ministers speaking at a press conference yesterday evening.
2: The decisions that we've taken, we're now sending forward through to the Pacific Islands Forum, because effectively, if organised crime is going to function on a transnational basis, then our response needs to be on a transnational basis as well. We have talked about the full range of cooperation, including maritime cooperation, cyber coordination, seeing how we can harmonise legislation, seeing how we can better share information, not simply direct criminal movement information, but also information that goes to money laundering and goes to movement of funds. With all of this, this means today we have a level of political resolve that matches the work that's been done for a long time. In each of our jurisdictions, our police forces have worked hard to fight organised crime. But now we are starting the work in the same sort of coordinated way that what those who want to do us harm have chosen.
3: There were 18 countries that gathered here the last 2 days, and with four prime ministers. That just demonstrates the importance of this meeting here, including our Honourable Prime Minister, who opened the summit last night with a very clear direction and clear guidance on what we should be doing as police ministers.
1: And that's Fiji's Minister for Policing, Ioannetnei Varurua, and speaking before him was Australia's Home Affairs Minister, Tony Burke.

0: Now, Pacific civil society groups are demanding transparency into a regional forum on deep sea mining, which commenced in Suva this week. Day one of the Pacific Small Island Developing States regional workshop began yesterday, with the aim of helping Pacific states to prepare for deep sea mining activity. However, society groups say it presents mining as the only way forward, sidelines Pacific community voices, and ignores the science and threats of deep-sea mining. To find out more, we are joined by PRNGO Chair and Pacific Network on Globalisation Coordinator, Joey Tull. With that, I say good morning, Joey. How are you doing?
1: Very good morning, Yandra Vinaka here from Suva. Good morning, Aggie.
0: Thank you. I mean, firstly, I have to ask, Joey, what concerns does the PRNGO Alliance have over how this forum is being presented?
1: I guess these concerns have stemmed from years of engagement on the issue of deep sea mining by Pacific civil societies. And it draws from a number of consultations the ISA has continued to have in the region, mainly with sponsoring states. And when I say sponsoring states, in the past, they've had these regional workshops with countries that have an interest in deep sea mining and who are sponsoring companies in international waters. And these sort of regional meetings need to have not only just those that are interested in exploring and the exploitation of deep sea mining, but those that have concerns about the environment, the need for protection and so forth. So it needs a wider

0: patient, and not just those that have an interest, but those that also have concerns. We have other Pacific countries that also are calling for a moratorium, are calling for a precautionary approach. So these are some very important concerns that such an international organ that governs the mandate of international waters needs to take on seriously, but also consult widely. So this is where the Pacific Regional NGO Alliance, Pringle, and all Pacific civil society have been calling on this international institution.
1: Because Joey, I understand you've argued that the workshop, emphasizes that sponsoring states, right, but only includes observer engagement with other Pacific small island developing states. I mean, what did you actually mean by that? And I'm wondering, why is it a concern?
0: I mean, civil society are currently observing, and we've observed past meetings. And in past meetings, the last one being in Tonga a few years back, only had sponsoring states, a few, not the full representation of Pacific. So we have to be very also be cautious when we convene under the term Pacific Small Island Developing States, because it convenes the wider Pacific. At this forum, yes, you have representation, but as per the agenda, we are quite concerned how the ISA has turned out this week's consultation or workshop, aimed at very much looking at regulations, policy, science, and whatnot, but very much derived or aimed at somewhat progressing Dipsy mine.
1: Yeah, I mean, could you just elaborate? Because you've described the agenda, right, as inappropriate to the Pacific context. I mean, well, why do you believe that is?
0: And yeah, I think there's a number of, and like I had earlier alluded to, is that the Pacific sits on different sides of the table on the issue. There are those that are driven by the economics, but also the interest to pursue this. And there are those that are calling and are leading this global momentum, calling for the protection of our ocean in regards to the current context that we are living in, the climate crisis, whatnot, and the declining health of our ocean. So, going back to our region, there are a number of unanswered questions. Our region sits on different sides of the table. There is need for wider consultation with not just member states, but other technical institutions, including civil society, but even our indigenous groups. We in the Pacific, we value the ocean. There is a vast cultural connection that we have as Pacific people to the ocean. So we need to start having these conversations, and not just one that very much facilitates the interest of exploring, the interest at some level to exploitation.
1: Joey, we understand that the ISA has this mandate, right, to encourage policy discussions on effective protection of the marine environment. So, with that in mind, then, what action would you really like them to take at this forum?
0: I think this forum needs to first and foremost really look into the concerns. And the ISA, that you rightfully said, has a mandate of protecting the marine ecosystem. That needs to be brought to the table too as well. We acknowledge it has a mandate for exploration, exploitation of mineral resources, but it needs to practice its other mandate. And I think that is the concern. There is a growing concern, not only within the Pacific, but globally, that this needs to be halted. A acknowledging that, Aggie, there is still the International Mining Code, this parent law that is still in discussion. So, whilst we have these regional consultations, we have to have, honest conversations about the pros and cons. We have to also acknowledge the need for independent science, because right now, most of the science that is coming in is done by industry, those that have an interest behind it. So we're calling for independent science. And some of the outstanding issues around what level of, public mandate is required for, countries to go into such an activity in the ocean.
1: Yeah, I mean, Joey, your alliance has pretty much accused the ISA of blue washing deep sea mining. For our listeners who may not understand that, what did you actually mean by that?

0: Tim.
1: Nothing sustainable if in a very destructive manner. And we've, if you look at the agenda, Aggie, it's driven mostly at the interests of sponsoring states and the development of national policies, etc. We need to call it for what it is. Blue growth in the interest of who? We need to have serious conversations around the economic benefits, etc. And it's very, let me put it straight, the Pacific has very little to gain from this. It's driven by corporations, and we need to have these conversations. We cannot keep pinning it on the region as this blue continent, at the same time saying it is sustainable. So we're calling it a process of blue washing, and we need to start calling it for what it is, which is at this, environmental extraction, deep sea extraction, and to an extent, mining around the world has been destructive. So we need to start terming it as what it is, and not using terms around sustainability, blue growth, etc.
0: That's an interesting take on it, because I do understand, supporters of deep sea mining argue Pacific nations could actually benefit economically from the industry. But as we wrap up, Joey, just why do you believe then again the risks outweigh the potential rewards?
1: This has not been done anywhere in the world. There are explorations being done, but the extent of exploitation has not been done. We can always look back in the region. Papua New Guinea is the best case scenario, which had gone back into, rather had an agreement, and we had lost a lot out of this. And money that could have been best spent for education, health, and other sectors, let alone went into a partnership on deep sea mining back then since 2012. So if we're looking for best practices, we can always look back and learn internally. We don't have the regulatory frameworks. We need to build our capacity. This we are far from there.
0: Well, look, it's always great to catch up with you, Joey, and just to see what has been happening. But appreciate your time on the show this morning.
1: Thank you very much for having me.
0: And that is PRNGO Chair and Pacific Network on Globalization Coordinator, Joey Tao, here on Pacific Beat.
2: Pacific Beat.
0: Now we head to the world of sport now. It's semi-finals day in the OFC Pro League, and after sealing their place in the last four in dramatic fashion against Buller FC on Sunday, Vanuatu United are out to go one step further by defeating South Melbourne to reach the grand final. It's been a remarkable run for the team based in Port Vila, coming from seventh after the circuit series to reach the semis with a run of three wins and a draw. And as Richard Hewitt reports, Mount Smart Stadium in South Auckland is set to ring again to the sound of the super enthusiastic Ngāi Vanuatu fans.
3: One last chance. It's in! Oh my goodness! What a finish! What a fantastic header from Soromon. One last chance, perhaps King! Oh, no way! Can you believe that? Vanuatu United are into the semi-finals.
4: A last-second equaliser for Vanuatu United, followed by more drama at the end of extra time, moments which Prime Minister Jotham Napa told Parliament had stopped the nation.
5: Vanuatu have maybe been stand still, and me believes everyone will have been watching, will admire him the way he play. Me do also me so passionate about soccer, and me want them to recommend him coach. We've got a team, and Mr. Naplo, me congratulate him, old boy, on behalf of every citizen of the Republic of Vanuatu.
4: United's 2-1 win catapulted coach Lars Hopp's team into the Pro League semi-finals, and all this after he had resigned just days out from the start of the tournament over some behind-the-scenes disagreements, but then changed his mind.
6: I'm happy I stayed, but I also know why I stayed, because it's a great group of players and also the staff we have now. It's a very close-knit unit. Luckily, we're in a position now that we see the things we have worked on, they are working, and we're still in the tournament. We are not finished yet, and we want to get as far as possible.
4: For United's captain, Vanuatu international Michel Coulon, life in the Pro League has been a very different experience compared to his previous amateur career.
7: Plenty of things, like my first career, just simple things.

0: Just go home and have some things like that. But here is like a different level of the tournament. We have to put more focus inside and more consistency inside. And the boys also, we built up like slowly, but now we're getting the pace.
1: And they have nothing to fear from their Australian semi-final opponents, you would think, as when they last met South Melbourne in Honiara, it was United who took home the chocolates, and with some style.
2: Cardona into in ball! And a header by Alex O'Neill! And the support on their feet, Alex O'Neill has opened the scoring here today at the National Stadium in the Solomon Islands. And the clearance by Painter Andrews lands at Otto Ingham's feet. Now with Cardona chipping it in, teed up from Owen Smith, and Ingham has scored for Vanuatu United.
3: What a goal. What a team goal. That layoff on the plate, wow.
1: The Niue Vanuatu fans were in fine voice that day, just as they were at Mount Smart on Sunday. And such is the role they are playing in the team's success, one of their overseas signings, Owen Smith, has popped up on social media with an offer the New Zealand contingent of United supporters surely can't refuse.
4: Hey Vanuatu fans, just want to say a quick thank you for all the support at the last game. It was amazing to see you all out there. We want to say thanks to Vanuatu Water and Football Central for once again providing free tickets to our semi-finals. Thanks again for all the support. We'll see you Wednesday.
5: From the first round, we got great support when we were here in Auckland the first time, and everywhere we travelled, be it PNG, Solomons, Fiji, Australia, there was big crowds, and it carries the team. We feel the support is really, no matter what the result, our fans just want us to do well, and that makes us want to make them happy.
0: It's a football country. When you hear football, it's like all the people see it, take part of. Like in here, like we play, it's not like just us the team, but it's like a family, it's like a country. We just see here, we carry around the flags and the culture and the country. And to see them here supporting us is a big moment for us. And I have a big respect for them and also big respect for the supporters and their prayer.
1: What about friends and

And that's Vanuatu United captain Michelle Coulon in a determined mood ahead of his team's OFC Pro League semi-final showdown with South Melbourne. And the reporter there was Richard Ewart. Time for some music now. These guys are one of my favourites. It's ART featuring Sammy Johnson. It's Make Me Believe.

0: And that brings us to the end of Pacific Beat. Looking back at one of our main stories today, Vanuatu men pleaded guilty to manslaughter over the amputation and death of an Australian man in 2022.
1: Mr. Yalu doesn't dispute that he caused Mr. Tal's death unlawfully as a result of the amputation, but he's pleaded not guilty to murder.
0: We'll be back at 6 a.m. PNG time, but you can hear us again this afternoon at 5 p.m. PNG time. This is Pacific Beat, yours in the Pacific.
2: ABC News. Hello, I'm Simon Lauder. A coalition of youth organisations in Timor-Leste is urging the government to support a resolution in the United Nations on climate justice. The UN resolution would formally recognise the International Court of Justice's opinion from last year that governments

0: have a legal duty to protect the environment. 10 youth organisations have called on Timor's foreign ministry to support the resolution to hold major polluting countries accountable. The UN General Assembly is expected to vote on the resolution later today. People living near the site of a mass fish kill in Papua New Guinea are returning to the ocean despite the area still being declared contaminated. Locals raised the alarm last December after thousands of dead fish washed ashore in New Island. Recent scientific tests indicated abnormal water chemistry, traces of heavy metals and evidence of algal blooms, but no specific cause was identified. Rebecca Marigu from Island Awareness says fish are now dying in new locations and locals are desperate for answers.
1: Because the fish kills have stopped in the initial areas, they are under the impression that it is now safe and they can go back and fish. However, we do not know what we are dealing with here.
0: The US president says he'll reconsider a decision to halt fresh strikes on Iran in coming days if the regime in Tehran doesn't agree to a deal to formally end the war. Here's Middle East correspondent Matthew Doran.
2: Donald Trump claims he was just an hour away from launching attacks against Iran, shattering the six-week-old ceasefire when the leaders of Qatar, the UAE and Saudi Arabia urged him to hold fire. But he says it's a limited pause with consequences if Iran doesn't properly negotiate.
3: We may have to give him another big hit. I'm not sure yet. You'll know very soon.
2: Iran has warned any resumption of strikes would open up new fronts in the war, which started almost 3 months ago. Negotiations on issues such as control over the Strait of Hormuz and Iran's nuclear ambitions have led to a stalemate between Iran and the US. Matthew Doran, ABC News, Jerusalem.
0: Russian President Vladimir Putin has arrived in Beijing for high-level talks just days after US President Donald Trump's visit to the city. China correspondent Alison Horn has more.
4: This is President Putin's 25th visit to China, a pointed reminder to the US of Russia's close ties with Beijing and Mr. Putin's even closer personal relationship with China's President Xi Jinping. The Kremlin has already signalled it'll use today's bilateral meeting to push for more energy deals with China and to learn more of the conversations held between Donald Trump and President Xi during last week's US-China summit, which included discussions around the war in Ukraine. Alison Horn, ABC News, Beijing.
0: Amnesty International has released a report that's found Indonesian authorities, including the military, have used online disinformation campaigns to label critics as foreign agents and silence dissent. The report says that since President Prabowo Subianto took power, online disinformation has emerged as a key tactic to systematically discredit government critics, shut down public debate, and justify repression. The Indonesian government is yet to respond to the findings. The Director General of the World Health Organization says he's deeply concerned by the rapid spread of Ebola in the Democratic Republic of Congo. Here's Europe correspondent Elias Kluwer.
5: There are at least 500 suspected cases of Ebola and over 130 deaths as a result of the outbreak. The epicenter of the virus is in the northeast of the Democratic Republic of Congo, which is ravaged by civil war and extremely difficult and dangerous to access. The Director General of the World Health Organization, Tedros Adhanom Ghebreyesus, says Ebola is treatable if detected early, so education is key to preventing the spread and treating the disease.
6: There are many other measures countries, of course, can take to stop the spread of this virus.
5: The strain of the virus has no vaccine, and the WHO says this is a public health emergency of international concern.
0: Manly Sea Eagles winger Lehi Hopoate and the West Tigers centre Patrick Herbert have been suspended after the NRL's magic round. Hopoate was charged with making contact with the referee while chasing a bomb. He's been suspended for one match and will miss Manly's round 12 clash with the Titans. Herbert received two charges from the game, including a charge for a head slam on Hopoate early in the second half. With an early guilty plea, he's been banned for two matches. That's all for now. Head to the news page on ABC Listen for more stories and analysis.
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8: Yes, welcome, welcome, welcome. It's Nisha Daily and another beautiful morning right here on ABC Radio Australia. I'm your boy, Jacob McGuire.
9: Bom dia, muito obrigado por estar aqui. I'm Michael Chow. Hope anyone who spoke Portuguese thought that it was okay.
8: To be honest, Michael Chow, you speaking Portuguese with that mustache just seems correct.
9: It's different.
8: It does.
9: This is just toilet.
8: I know, and you're wearing a red shirt. I mean, this is a passionate man this morning.
9: Muy bon.
8: Yes, but it is a great morning. There's a lot going on. We've got some fantastic times lined up for you right here on Nisha Daily. But first, let's broadcast. Let's talk about the land we broadcast from today, which is Yagara and Turrbal Country on Australia's east coast. Yagara and Turrbal Country covers much of what is now known as Brisbane by many, and we here at ABC Radio Australia pay our respects to Yagara and Turrbal elders, both past and present. This is Yagara and Turrbal Country as it's been since the first sunrise. And yes, we are saying bonjour to all of our beautiful people tuning in from Dili on 106.4 because it is a huge morning in Timor-Leste.
10: Viva Timor-Leste!
9: That is correct. Isso mesmo. Hoje comemoramos o dia da restauração da independência em Timor-Leste, celebrando 24 anos como um Estado independente. That's Restoration of Independence Day in Timor-Leste, 24 years as an independent state. And coming up very soon, we will be catching up with our sister in the nation's capital to find out what's going on in Dili today.
8: So make sure you're staying tuned in at Tunisia Daily this morning. But before we get there, let's go to some design to kick off our day with Stay.

0: Blame it on me. Yes, kicking off our morning, that was Design with Stay right here on Nisha Daily.
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0: Yes, and here on Nisha Daily, we do love a good yarn.
2: That we do, Jacob, but obviously it is hard for us to be in all places at once.
0: Absolutely. In times like these, we're going to turn to the people we know to stay up to date.

0: Phone calls with the ABC's phone bill, and joining us all the way from Dili in Timor Leste, it is the one and only Fernanda Maria. Fernanda, bonjour, welcome to Nisha Daily. How are we going this morning?
1: Buen dia, how are you guys? It's great. I'm like gearing up for the celebration today and talking to you guys, so it's great.
2: It's got to be a record for the earliest time we've called, Fernanda.
0: We are definitely so sorry that we've wakened you on what is a huge day. But it is a big day today, Fernanda. But before we get into what's going on around Dili, we first got to know what kind of day it is. How is the weather shaping up in Timor-Leste's capital this morning?
1: It's a little bit, it's still dark outside, so I can't tell you guys much, but it's a little bit partly cloudy, so that's what I can tell you, and it's no sun yet, it's dark, so, but it's going to be bright today from my understanding and from the weather that I checked, but still very early to tell you.
0: Oh my gosh, the sun hasn't even come up.
1: The thing is, yeah, the sun hasn't been still dark, very dark outside.
2: Too early.
1: So the sun's not come out yet, guys. Sorry for that one. But Dili is also still, Timor-Leste is still in wet season. So oftentimes in the morning, it can be very bright and sunny. But then in the afternoon and in the evening, it can be like you can see rain. So yeah, there you go.
2: Yeah. Fernanda, we had to wake you up bright and early today because, you know, today marks National Restoration of Independence Day, commemorating 24 years since Timor-Leste emerged as an independent state. Fernanda, as a proud Timorese woman, how are you feeling this morning?
1: Oh, it's really, really great. And I love that we are here now, like 24 years already. And Timor-Leste as a nation, we've come so far. So I'm proud of that. And I'm proud of, you know, all these, what we've been through a lot. We've been through a lot as a nation. So it's a celebration indeed. Today is a celebration. And I think everywhere we celebrate, but especially today, everyone is like kind of looking forward to it because it's like almost, you know, we've come so far. We just joined ASEAN last year. So it's another milestone to celebrate as well for this year. So yeah, there you go.
0: Yeah. And, you know, having been through a lot is something you've got to say about Timor-Leste. I mean, becoming an independent state was an incredibly long journey, over 200 years of Portuguese control and then 24 years under occupation by Indonesia. I mean, when restoration of independence day rolls around on the Timorese calendar, what do you think about as far as sort of the history of your nation of Timor-Leste?
1: Oh, my God. You know, practically, I'm very young when all this happened. Like during Indonesian time, Indonesian occupation, I was, I think in 1999, I was only like 12 years old, around that age, 12, 13. So I practically had no idea with all the struggle, people fighting for our independence. When you were that young, you have no idea what's going on. You're just enjoying your life and living your life in the mountain, running around barefoot, going to the field, and, you know, that kind of stuff. So you have no idea. But then in this time, like in this age, I've learned so much about our own history and what my people have come through, have gone through all this, like, crazy things of occupations and also colonialization. So I feel like we've lived in a very, right now, I'm grateful that we've lived in a very democratic and independent country and people are enjoying their freedom. We are enjoying our freedom. We live our life very freely in a democratic country. So that's something that I'm grateful for all the people before me who have fought so hard for this, to live in this kind of era. So I'm grateful for that one, yeah.
2: Mm-hmm. And flashback to 20th of May 2002, you know, when Timor-Leste declared itself a free nation. What do you remember about that day?
1: Oh, gosh. Yeah, as I said, like, it's... 2002, I was still in junior high school, practically. I think it's eighth grade. And I was actually part of the big celebrations that happened on 20th May in 2002 back then, because at that time my school was also invited to be part of the big celebrations. And we were like, in my school there are like our school divides the group of students, like those who are still very young, and you know, very young, they're part of the group of people who are wearing white. So I'm part of the group of people that wearing white, but there are a group of other students who wear like the color of the t-shirt, the color of our flag. And because if you've seen the video of the celebrations back then, you probably see people forming the flag. Some wore like white t-shirts, some wore yellow, some wore black, some wore red, and they formed the flag, the shape of the flag back then. But I was part of the group who were wearing whites back then and having like, what they call balloons. And we hold onto balloons and also cut some kind of candles. And because the celebration back then was at the middle of the night, practically at the middle of the night, like 11 to 12, that's the celebration back then. So we were part of the group of young students who were like, holding on to candles, balloons, and dove. So at the middle of the night when the clock strikes 12, that's the whole official ceremony, and we need to release the balloons and also the doves. Like, and all those doves, I can tell you, they were tired by the middle of the night because we, the young people, like, basically children holding on to them whole day, because we went to the site. It's actually the site where the Pope Francis came and held its mass last year, 22 years ago already. So it's the same site, Tassitolo. It's like you can imagine Dili is very hot, and we, these young children, were there with all these like white doves, you know, playing around with them. And by the middle of the night, we were all practically like, even not only the doves, we were very kind of like tired already. So it was crazy. And when we released all these like white doves, they practically didn't want to fly. When we released them, they fly up and then they fell back down.
0: Yo, that's crazy.
2: They clocked up already.
1: They are tired. And I'm like, kids holding on to these like, you know, birds for that long, for hours. But I think it's probably 12 hours or something, because we went there very early, like around 9 or 10 in the morning. And we need to wait until like the middle of the night for the whole celebration to kick off and to release all those like birds. So can you guys imagine? So it's hectic, and it's but it's nice, and we had no idea when this, it's so funny. We were there, but as a young kid and young student, you didn't know when will the celebration start. So you're just kind of like roll with it. You're running around in this like fields, like full of dust and stuff. So with these, you know, birds in your hands and candles and balloons, it's so fun.
0: Oh my gosh, I would have, I definitely would have lost at least one of those things. All right, I would have lost a candle, a balloon, or even maybe a dove.
1: You know, I was like very responsible kid back then.
0: To be honest, if you're just tuning in this morning, by the way, it's Nisha Daily. You're hanging out with Jacob and Michael, and we're on the line with RTTL World News' Fernanda Maria, talking all things Timor-Leste on Restoration of Independence Day.
3: Vive Timor-Leste!
0: Yes, it was 24 years ago that Timor-Leste emerged as an independent state, and it's surely going to be a big day in Timor-Leste's capital. So, Fernanda, what is on the schedule for the people of Dili today?
1: So, basically, in the morning, it will be an official ceremony, like flag raising, and, you know, president will do his speech, address the country, address the nations, and also the prime minister. And, you know, and every, like, diplomatic people here will be there. So it will be an official ceremony in the morning. And on the guest list, like VIP guest list for today, is the ASEAN Secretary General. He's here to attend this, to commemorate the 24th anniversary of Timor-Leste's Independence Day, Restoration of Independence Day. So it's a big day ahead. And then it's since last, I think it's Sunday afternoon, the government, usually we have kind of like a fair, and, you know, at night there will be like local band taking stage to entertain people. So that's what's going to happen today as well. So in the evening, it will be a lot of entertainment, celebrations, and also fireworks as well. So it's a big day ahead and a big celebration ahead. And I'm also looking forward to go to the site and enjoy the music and the fair with the kids for this evening. But today I will work with the team. So, yeah, it will be a big day ahead, big celebrations. Yeah,
2: big day for sure. But let's say if you didn't have to work today, if you had all of today free, you know, what sort of...
1: Like holiday? Not really.
2: Nah, right? Definitely not.
1: Because we have holiday, there will be no.
2: Everybody else needs news on their holidays. You know, yes. Big ups to people working on Independence Day, like you and your colleagues. You know, but if you didn't have to be working today, you know, what sort of, you know, how would you be spending the day today with your family if it was just getting to, you know, enjoy the day?
1: Yeah, exactly as I say. So normally me and my family, we don't go to the official ceremony one because we will just watch it from TV. But as I said, in the evening, we will often go and enjoy the food, you know, around the fair and music, that kind of stuff. So that's, and also the fireworks, of course. Everyone's looking forward to the fireworks. So yeah, that's what we will do. And but because I need to work today, I'll spend a whole day in an office there at RTCL World News, with RTCL World News team. So, yeah.
0: Oh, my gosh.
1: That's my day now, yeah.
0: And it started early. I mean, this is crazy.
1: It started early, yes. As media, of course. As a journalist, of course. As early.
0: Oh, my gosh. Well, it's going to be a lot of work. But I got to say, Independence Days are a fantastic time to sort of celebrate a nation and reflect on how far a place like Timor-Leste has come. But with that being said, it's also a time to think about the future. I mean, looking at 24 years of independence for this nation, what are your hopes for the future of Timor-Leste at the moment?
1: Oh, it's a great question. I think when I say, like, there's a lot to celebrate this year. We've come so far. There's like few milestones, like Timor-Leste joined ASEAN, but there are still more needs to be done by our government. You know, for instance, we're joining ASEAN, and we are now in a full preparations, governments doing that in hope to host the ASEAN summit in 2029. With that being said, there are other parts of like sectors that the government needs to really, you know, work on, focus on, us, because now we're part of ASEAN. Like, for instance, for education sectors, many things need to be done in that area as well. Health, and, you know, it's been, I think, basically, for instance, as simple as

0: for instance, from I come from a hometown which is like 5 hours drive from Delhi, and the road conditions from the capital to the capital of Delhi to the kind of like a town where I come from, most of it is pretty good already. But then from that to my little hometown of nowhere, in the middle of nowhere, it's the road conditions very bad. So my hope is like in the next at least 2 to 3 years, the government can help and, kind of really pay attention to this kind of stuff to connect people. If you have a really good road conditions to every village, every remote areas in the country, that it can kind of like build up the local economy as well. People can take the local products to the market, kids can go to school, better access to health, that kind of stuff. So I'm really looking forward to our government taking care of that kind of stuff for our people. And of course, I think I'm really looking forward to that kind of thing because a lot have happened in the last 24 years, and a lot to celebrate. But there are, of course, more need to be done as well.
1: And look, I'll tell you right now, I'm scrubbing through the original video of Independence Day, trying to find you in it, Maria. I'll find you
0: Oh
1: eventually.
0: my God, you will not be able to see me because it's sea of people.
1: Not just that, but
0: Pressitea at that time is a sea of people.
1: I want to try and find the dove situation. But look, if anything, I'm seeing all the excitement and stuff on the original day back in 2002, and I can only imagine it's going to be an exciting one today. Final question for you, Maria. If there's any message you want to send out to our listeners across the Pacific about your home in Timor-Leste,
0: Oh,
1: on
0: so I would,
1: restoration of Independence Day.
0: yeah, God, yeah. We have used this word a lot, like restoration of Independence Day, because practically we have 2 Independence Days that we celebrate. So it's 20th of May. I just want to explain a little things about this to my colleagues and the people, our audience, Niger Delhi's audience out there in the world, in the Pacific. We call today is the celebrations or the commemoration of restoration of Independence Day. It's the Independence Day that we declare in 2002, May 20th, as we've talked about this in the last few minutes. But then we have Proclamation Independence of Proclamation Day, we call it. It's on 28th of November. It's basically our founding fathers back then, people like Ram Zorta, Xanana Gusmão, and the others who declared Timor-Leste's independence in 1975 when the Portuguese left us, and at the time when Indonesia had not invaded us. So that's when they declared our first Independence Day. So yeah, that's it. A little explanations about the difference of all these, why we have 2 celebrations of Independence Days. So yeah, that's it. And I think for colleagues and audience out there in the world and the Pacific, and the people of Timor, I think, happy Independence Day. We've come so far. There are a lot to celebrate, and Timor-Leste for the Pacific. Our president just returned from PNG like last week. He was there for Melanesian Ocean Summit, if I'm not mistaken. So we're practically part of, not really part of Pacific, but we are in between Pacific and Southeast Asia. So I think come and visit. We've come so far, many things. My last message: come and visit and see
1: Absolutely.
0: with your own eyes. how Timor Leste have developed in the last 24 years. So yeah, that's maybe my last come and visit and enjoy Dili.
2: Well, hopefully we can come visit too. And gotta say a huge thank you for joining us this morning, Fernanda. Hopefully you can get a little bit of rest before you have to get back to work. But
0: I might go back to bed a little bit.
2: Wishing you a fantastic day. I can't wait to catch up with you soon. Thank you so much.
0: Thank you, guys.
2: Yes, that was RTTL World News' Fernanda Maria this morning, joining us from Dili in Timor-Leste on the 24th Restoration of Independence Day. So once again, if you tuned in from Dili, happy Restoration of Independence Day for today. You tuned in to Tunisia Daily. Got your latest news coming at you next.
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2: Yes, so it's about that time we take a quick check in on the latest news headlines developing across our region. And who better to fill us in this morning than the one and only Aggie Dupo. Aggie, how are you going this morning, yo?
5: Malo Lele, I am doing well. How are you two doing?
2: Oh, you know, joyous. I mean, Michael Chow's mustache is looking great. It's Restoration of Independence Day. It's a whole lot going on, Aggie.
5: This mustache thing that you guys
1: he listed that
5: on.
1: In order of importance.
2: I'm really trying to keep this going, Aggie. All right, it's
5: so
2: fantastic. But Aggie, let's jump straight into what's been going on. What's happening in the news?
5: Sure. Firstly, a Vanuatu man has pleaded guilty to manslaughter over the amputation and death of an Australian man in 2022. John Yalu pleaded guilty to amputating the leg of 66-year-old Carmen Tal at a public park in the North Queensland town of Innisfail. He told the Cairns Supreme Court that the victim, Mr. Tal, had asked him to amputate his leg. However, prosecutors want Yalu in prison for murder over the incident, which could see him serve a sentence of life imprisonment. Staying with Vanuatu, the Prime Minister, Josh Nupat, has shed more light on the country's new agreements with China and Australia. Mr. Nupat revealed more details about the Namele and Nakamal agreements during yesterday's parliamentary session, saying that Vanuatu's Council of Ministers had now approved the Namele agreement with China, but gave little information about what it would involve, simply insisting it had nothing to do with security and was focused on strategic cooperation. And finally, to the world of sports, it's semi-finals day in the OFC Pro League, and after setting their place in the last four in dramatic fashion against Buller FC on Sunday, Vanuatu United are out to go one step further by defeating South Melbourne to reach the grand final. It has been a remarkable run for the team based in Port Vila, coming from seventh after the circuit series to reach the semis with a run of three wins and a draw. So all I can say is all the best to Team Vanuatu United.
2: Let's go, Vanuatu.
1: Definitely no bias here.
2: Yo, it's crazy. It's crazy.
5: I mean, they're the only team, really, that we should be going for, right?
2: I mean, you are situated in Melbourne, you know what I mean? Yeah. So this is crazy.
5: Yeah,
2: look, let's go Vanuatu, let's go.
1: I'm balancing this out. Toso viti toso.
2: Well, FC's not even in the competition anymore.
5: They are gone, mate. They are gone.
2: We already won that match, Michael Chow.
1: But it's just, I feel like we didn't show enough love to Fiji for being in the top four.
2: True. Yeah. Actually, big shout out to them.
1: They actually finished way above the rest of us. So.
2: But Vanuatu's in the semifinals. So let's go.
5: Isn't it? I know that you're probably going to be celebrating early, though, eh, Jacob?
2: To be honest, look, I'm going to tell you right now, I'm not watching this game. All right, cannot watch this game. I'm cursed. I haven't watched a single Vanuatu United game, all right, as they've made this run into the semifinals, because if I do watch, they'll lose. It's the Jacob curse. It's just true.
1: It's proven fact.
2: It's worked for 3 years now this happened. I'm not sure what happened to me as a child. I'm not sure, what's going on.
1: Bottom line is, if you're playing sport anyway, you don't want to see Jacob showing up on the sideline going, woo!
2: No.
1: That's the curse.
2: It's lights out.
5: I just want to see this. You have to prove me wrong. Somehow
1: we were at a FIFA Women's World Cup game, and the only time the Matildas lost was when Jacob came to the stadium.
2: I'm gonna be honest, I went twice to see the Matildas. They lost both games.
5: That's because you didn't show up with a cover, for the bowl of
1: he
5: cover.
1: He wrecked Mary Fowler's game.
2: Yeah, I did.
1: He wrecked the One Talks game, man.
2: And remember Rugby World Cup a few years ago, Fiji made it all the way to the finals. I bought a Fiji jersey. They lost.
1: Yeah.
2: That's the whole thing.
5: Okay, stay home.
2: So I'm doing my patriotic
5: duty. That's enough
2: proof.
5: You've given me all the proof I need.
2: Doing my patriotic duty this morning. I'm not going to watch this game. All right, but much love to Vanuatu. It's going to be crazy.
5: It is. It's going to be crazy. So, yeah, all the best.
2: Yeah, if they do win, I'm taking tomorrow off. But Aggie,
1: it's in his contract.
2: It's in my contract. Yes.
5: Hi, privileges we have now.
2: Aggie, it's always great catching up with you in the morning. We're wishing you a wonderful rest of the day. Hopefully you get to watch some OFC Pro League and support your One Talks. And we're wishing you a fantastic, fantastic day. And can't wait to catch up with you soon. Thank you so much.
5: Always great to catch up with you guys. We'll see you tomorrow.
2: Yes, Aggie Tupor with your latest news this morning. 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
1: Maybe you've been real busy or beezy this morning and didn't realize, but today is World Bee Day.
8: We know that you as a bee have worked your whole life to get to the point where you can work for your whole life. Honey begins when our valiant pollen jocks bring the nectar to the hive. Our top secret formula is automatically color-corrected, scent-adjusted, and bubble-contoured into this soothing sweet syrup with its distinctive golden glow you all know as...
9: Honey! Oh.
10: That girl was hot.
11: She's my cousin.
10: She is?
11: Yes, we're all cousins.
10: Right, you're right.
2: I don't even know what to say right now. Yes, just like Pacific Islanders, the bees are all cousins too. But yes, bees are a vital part of our ecosystem. With over 20,000 species worldwide, they are responsible for pollinating roughly a third of the food that humans eat.
1: Mm-hmm. I'm going to hit you with a quick bee fact right now. Did you know that bumblebees have smelly feet? Yeah, look, they have the ability to leave smelly footprints on flowers. So, other bees will know that, the nectar's been taken.
2: Hey, a second thing I have in common with bees this morning. Well, if you want to hear more unbelievable facts about our beloved bees, stick around because we'll be speaking to a young beekeeper out of Apia, Samoa very soon. But right now, we're going to a Blackfella classic track, No Fixed Address, from my eyes.

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0: And yes, if you didn't know, today is World Bee Day. It's a day to celebrate and raise awareness about the important role our little buzzy friends, well, busy friends, have in keeping people and the planet healthy. And in Samoa, one young woman is doing her part to protect these buzzing heroes.
2: Mm-hmm. 3 years ago, what started as a hobby for electrical engineer Luna Rossi Lomitu Siape has grown into a thriving bee farm where she now manages 9 full beehives, 2 baby hives, and helps care for other hives in rural villages across Apia. Apiaries like Luna Rossi's are now part of a growing movement to protect Samoa's declining bee population, an issue that's becoming more prevalent with each season.
0: And despite the challenges, Luna Rossa remains passionate about bees and the critical role they play in our food systems and environment. First, we'd like to begin this chat by asking you about your family's heritage and whereabouts you grew up.
3: Ooh, alrighty. That's a bit of a 50-50. So, all right, so I was born in New Zealand, raised for the first 9 to 10 years of my life there, so I got a good formal education, early childhood. I did do a bit of preschool here in Samoa earlier, and I stayed with my grandparents while they were the pastor of the Congregational Christian Church here in Samoa at Sale Moa. But my mom's side of the family comes from Manase and Savai, the big island. It's a very beachy place if you ever visit. Well, as my father comes from Fastauta, a little bit far off, not too far from the airport here in Samoa.
2: Shout out to any of the old homies tuning in if they happen to be doing so. And Luna Rossa, you know, as well as being a beekeeper, you're actually also an electrical engineer. We obviously don't have time to go into that aspect of your career, but how do you go from being an electrical engineer to getting into beekeeping?
3: Well, eventually, you kind of get bored of the same cycle, work, home, work, home, work, home. And so, fortunately, here in Samoa, we've actually got a bit of land here to work with. Unlike in New Zealand or other countries, you don't have that much space. Whereas here, you've got, like, a big backyard. And so, my dad does chili farming on the side, and I randomly picked up beekeeping. So, when it started, it was between fashion and agriculture. And so when you ration it down logically, there's less beekeepers in Samoa than there are fashionistas, as well as there's also probably less bees and beehives in Samoa than there are fashion stores and outfits. It started when I joined this incubator lab back in 2022. I've always wanted to be like a small business owner, as well as I've always loved bees in general. But that's where the decision came down, was bees or fashion. And so bees was the way, especially after talking with my dad. I was just like, what do you think I should do? And he goes, it's better to choose the bees because at least you get honey.
0: Oh my gosh, no, those are wise words. And look, we're happy that you got into beekeeping. I mean, you're only 24 years old and you're running your own business, Pollinate Samoa, in Apia. Can you tell us a little bit about what you do at your farm? What is life as a beekeeper like?
3: It's actually quite fun. So sometimes it's busy and sometimes it's really slow. My friend Agnes Blaze, she just recently got some hives. She likes to call it the lazy farmer, because unlike most farmers, you have to like see them every day. You have to like give the cows their water, make sure the sheep didn't jump off the cliff, make sure that they change pastures. Well, as the bees, it's just like you come every 1 or 2 weeks, depending on the weather, and be like, yo, sup. And then, like,
2: just walking up to the bees.
0: Sup, G.
2: Bees hit you with the, PC tele. You know how it is.
3: That's like busy day. Busy day.
2: How many hives do you actually have up in that farm of yours?
3: I currently have 9 really solid hives and 2 baby hives. And then I'm currently looking after two other bee farms for another two older ladies in the rural area. So another old lady, she's got eight hives. And then the other lady, she's got one hive. So I make trips every 2 to 3 months to go and visit them just to make sure they're all right. Nothing too dramatic is happening on that side of the island.
2: Like, you know, people know bees are quite known for their delicious honey. We've already spoken about it, but they're also known for the sting. So I've got to ask, how often have you been stung and how do you cope with, you know, getting stung as a beekeeper?
3: Oh, I love telling this to the kids when we do our workshops. So, you know, when you see Kung Fu Panda and he's like, inner peace, inner peace. So we're really going for the inner peace because bees can actually sense the frequency that you give off, whether it's through the pulses of your heart or how fast the blood is flowing. But you know how your heart beats faster when you're either really, really scared or get really, really angry?
2: Mm-hmm.
3: So hence why the inner peace comes in, because the more anxiety or the more frustration you release, the more likely they are to see you as a threat and the more likely you are to be stung.
2: Ooh, this makes sense. Now I understand how they do those beard bees those, and they don't get stung. Crazy.
0: Dang.
3: No, yeah.
0: That is hectic. And obviously, look, we're most concerned about getting stung. We don't like getting stung, but sort of beekeeping, although you've said it's like lazy farming, there's a lot that goes into it. I mean, the bees can just swarm. You could go back to the hives and they're not there. I think, what are some of the unique challenges you find, I guess, beekeeping in a place like Samoa?
3: I guess the unique challenges I find would be, well, with climate change coming through in a really bad way, we have like really bad rain patterns now. So we're supposed to be leaning into the more drier season now with like less and less full on rain. This year is the longest rainy season we've had. And so it just comes to us. You make less honey during the rainy season because, of course, the honey is for the bees during the times of shortage, no nectar. And so you just have to keep on feeding them. But the thing is that you don't want the honey that they make to be made out of the sugar that you feed them. You want it to be naturally made from the nectar. Other things we have is the more beehives you have, the more things you have to clean, which is probably my biggest pain right now. Is after you use some tools, there's wax stuck to it and a couple of things, and it needs to be cleaned. Otherwise, if you have it lying around, it could lead to wax moth infestation. And so we have wax moth here in Samoa, and as it is called wax moth, they actually eat the wax that is in the beehives, and it's an invasive, it's a pest for the beehives as well. So if you don't take care of your beehives and you end up having really weak beehives, because like strong beehives, they can defend against it. They can eat them and beat them up and kick them out. While as the weaker ones, the ones who don't have that much of a dominance over their own box, the wax moths just crawl in, lay their eggs, and then when the eggs hatch, they eat through. So they don't eat the bees. They're really there for the wax. So in the process, they kind of chew through the larvae and like complete destruction of the hive through wax moths if they're not strong enough to defend from that. Yeah, and basically putting on the suit, the pain.
2: Oh, gotta have that protection. Gotta have that suit.
0: Everything is honey, everywhere I see.
2: And hey, if you just joined us, this is ABC Radio Australia. Emphasis on the bee in ABC, because if you're a fan of bees and or honey, you've come to the right place. We are now joined by Samoan beekeeper out of Apia. It's Luna Rosa Lomitusiape. Luna, are there any interesting facts about bees that you could share with us?
3: They remember your face.
0: Dang!
2: Uh-oh.
3: It's, so if you've done them

0: they will remember you.
1: That's a great PSA.
2: I know. All right, I'm thinking of all the hives I've wronged in my life. All right, they all remember what I've done.
1: Don't mess with the bees.
2: Mess with the bees. Oh, my
1: gosh. They'll remember you. They know where you live next. They'll come get you.
2: Absolutely. Honey is thicker than water, is the old saying amongst the bee community. And those feuds rung long. And talking about honey, let's talk about the sweet stuff. I mean, honey. And something which we didn't know about sort of, you know, this morning, you've said a little bit, and also was written on your website. Is that sort of honey changes depending on the season. So I was wondering sort of, you know, when you first got into beekeeping, you did your first hive, right? And then it's time to harvest the honey. What was that moment like for you after putting in all this work as a beekeeper?
0: That was amazing. The first year I went to my grandma. That was good because it's like, wow, finally.
2: Vindication.
0: Because it's like you can't harvest a beehive until a year after you've settled it, because they need the first yield is for themselves to grow, and then until like another 6 months after their first honey yield, then you can finally harvest because they'll have enough for themselves, and then you take the extra.
2: And Luna, you know, as we mentioned at the top of the chat, I mean, bees are so essential in keeping our ecosystems thriving. I mean, they pollinate many of the sort of plants and foods that we rely on to survive. But unfortunately, like in many places around the world, the bee population in Samoa is experiencing a decline. I think for you, do you have any sense of sort of why this is happening around Samoa?
0: Yeah. So it was reported around probably, 2022, 2021, that there was a study done saying that the beekeeping or the bee population in Samoa was declining. Not only is this because of habitat destruction, habitat loss, you know, with developments and people coming through, they lose the bush or places where to stay. They like to stay in trees. They like to stay in hollow wood trunks. Such and such. They've started moving into people's houses, which is where I get most of my beehives from. I remove them from residential properties. And, you know, here in Samoa, yeah, we got a lot of bugs. We've also got a lot of bugs that bite, and people don't like to be bitten or stung. And so because of the lack of awareness on the importance of bees and the benefits of bees to the environment and to our ecosystem, I think the first thing that they think of is, like, lighter and fly spray. Blowtorch. They just like smoke them out and completely burn them down. And this is, of course, yeah, because not everyone wants to wake up in the morning and step on bees on the kitchen sink and on the bathroom sink, because they do fly to light at nighttime. The sad thing is though, when they fly to the light at night, they can't find their way back because bees can't fly in the darkness. So it's not really their fault, but yeah. Lack of habitat and also a lack of place for them to stay and thrive, and a lack of bee advocates.
1: Mm-hmm. I didn't realize stepping on bees was an issue. I thought stepping on Legos was painful, but stepping on a bee, oh, that must be next level. I want to come to something I saw on your Instagram page. In your little about section for Pollinate Samoa, you say you raise bees, but you also name bees. Can you explain what that part of your business is involving, naming bees?
0: So we everyone's kind of called Jeffrey for fun because it's really funny to say. I'm sorry, anyone called Jeffrey. But like, when there's a bee crawling on the ground, you just finished a job and you're like, oh my gosh, look, it's Jeffrey. So we picked Jeffrey up and we throw him out. It's just really funny to say. But on the other note, so every beehive I have has its own personality, as well as they're all named after the village that they've been extracted from and survived from. So currently, my Alesa beehive is my most vicious and brutal hive. Those guys are on site. So, you know, they don't like anyone. They're like, they see you, it's on site, they will attack you. But, you know, we love them like that. They're aggressive little working bees.
1: Oh, this is so good.
2: Yeah.
1: And, you know, like, I guess final question before I let you go.

0: of native friendly plants and nectar making plants, because there's a difference. There's the flowers that the bees like, and then there's the flowers that are pretty to us, but the bees can't really see them.
1: Oh, well, I guess I've got to start investing in some flowers, Jacob.
2: I know. I want to watch the bee movie after this. I'm inspired.
1: My wife's going to be mad. I don't buy her flowers, but I'll buy flowers for bees.
2: Absolutely.
1: Oh, Luna Rossa, Favataitele Lava, for joining us bright and early on Niger Daily. It's been so educational. You're the first beekeeper we've ever spoken to on this show. So, little bee. Yeah, look, they say that people should mind their own beeswax. But, Jacob, this is that one time where it was necessary and highly beneficial to be mining the beeswax of others this morning.
2: Yeah, and for those who'd like to follow Lunarosa Lomitosiape's journey as a beekeeper, just look her up on Instagram under the name Bolognese Samoa. And happy World Bee Day. Michael Chow, will you be getting some honey today, my G?
1: I think so. Got her.
2: Yo, it might be the day for
1: that, or I might just go pricking people with a little pointy stick.
2: Oh, that's crazy.
1: Hey, look, gotta show some love to the bees.
2: I might have to hide out in the office this morning, all right? 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
2: Hope you're having a beautiful beginning to your day. And it is World Bee Day. And I'll tell you what, bees are amongst our most busiest animals. Coming up very soon, we'll be catching up with one of the busiest sports reporters here on the ABC.
1: I mean, we know he's part Tongan, but he might be part bee. It's making sense.
2: It is making sense, this boy. So make sure you're staying tuned in. It's Niger Daily this morning. Got your latest news headlines coming your way. And after that, we're catching up with Big Sammy Wax for another venture into the Wax world of sport. So make sure you're staying tuned in to ABC Radio Australia.

ABC News. Hello, I'm Simon Lauder. A coalition of youth organisations in Timor-Leste is urging the government to support a resolution in the United Nations on climate justice. The UN resolution would formally recognise the International Court of Justice's opinion from last year that governments have a legal duty to protect the environment. 10 youth organisations have called on Timor's foreign ministry to support the resolution to hold major polluting countries accountable. The UN General Assembly is expected to vote on the resolution later today. People living near the site of a mass fish kill in Papua New Guinea are returning to the ocean despite the area still being declared contaminated. Locals raised the alarm last December after thousands of dead fish washed ashore in New Island. Recent scientific tests indicated abnormal water chemistry, traces of heavy metals and evidence of algal blooms, but no specific cause was identified.

0: Side. Rebecca Marigu from Island Awareness says fish are now dying in new locations and locals are desperate for answers.
1: Because the fish kills have stopped in the initial areas, they are under the impression that it is now safe and they can go back and fish. However, we do not know what we are dealing with here.
0: The US president says he'll reconsider a decision to halt fresh strikes on Iran in coming days if the regime in Tehran doesn't agree to a deal to formally end the war. Here's Middle East correspondent Matthew Doran.
2: Donald Trump claims he was just an hour away from launching attacks against Iran, shattering the six-week-old ceasefire when the leaders of Qatar, the UAE and Saudi Arabia urged him to hold fire. But he says it's a limited pause with consequences if Iran doesn't properly negotiate.
3: We may have to give him another big hit. I'm not sure yet. You'll know very soon.
2: Iran has warned any resumption of strikes would open up new fronts in the war, which started almost 3 months ago. Negotiations on issues such as control over the Strait of Hormuz and Iran's nuclear ambitions have led to a stalemate between Iran and the US. Matthew Doran, ABC News, Jerusalem.
0: Russian President Vladimir Putin has arrived in Beijing for high-level talks just days after US President Donald Trump's visit to the city. China correspondent Alison Horn has more.
4: This is President Putin's 25th visit to China, a pointed reminder to the US of Russia's close ties with Beijing and Mr. Putin's even closer personal relationship with China's President Xi Jinping. The Kremlin has already signalled it'll use today's bilateral meeting to push for more energy deals with China and to learn more of the conversations held between Donald Trump and President Xi during last week's US-China summit, which included discussions around the war in Ukraine. Alison Horn, ABC News, Beijing.
0: Amnesty International has released a report that's found Indonesian authorities, including the military, have used online disinformation campaigns to label critics as foreign agents and silence dissent. The report says that since President Prabowo Subianto took power, online disinformation has emerged as a key tactic to systematically discredit government critics, shut down public debate, and justify repression. The Indonesian government is yet to respond to the findings. The Director General of the World Health Organization says he's deeply concerned by the rapid spread of Ebola in the Democratic Republic of Congo. Here's Europe correspondent Elias Kluwer.
5: There are at least 500 suspected cases of Ebola and over 130 deaths as a result of the outbreak. The epicentre of the virus is in the northeast of the Democratic Republic of Congo, which is ravaged by civil war and extremely difficult and dangerous to access. The Director General of the World Health Organization, Tedros Adhanom Ghebreyesus, says Ebola is treatable if detected early, so education is key to preventing the spread and treating the disease.
6: There are many other measures countries, of course, can take to stop the spread of this virus.
5: The strain of the virus has no vaccine, and the WHO says this is a public health emergency of international concern.
0: Manly Sea Eagles winger Lehi Hopoate and the West Tigers centre Patrick Herbert have been suspended after the NRL's magic round. Hopoate was charged with making contact with the referee while chasing a bomb. He's been suspended for one match and will miss Manly's round 12 clash with the Titans. Herbert received two charges from the game, including a charge for a head slam on Hopoate early in the second half. With an early guilty plea, he's been banned for two matches. That's all for now. Head to the news page on ABC Listen for more stories and analysis.
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8: Yes, welcome, welcome, welcome. It's Nisha Daily and another beautiful morning right here on ABC Radio Australia. I'm your boy, Jacob McQuire.
9: Hello, tao, mawe, pong pong ni. I'm Michael Chow. Jacob, real quick, there'll be a reason for this, trust me. Do you ever have, like, a situation where somebody gave you a nickname and, you know the thing about nicknames when somebody throws one at you? You can't suggest one yourself. That's just because you're never going to get it. But if somebody picks one for you, you got to pretend you don't hate it. Otherwise, it gets stuck with you.
8: Oh, no, I'm in this situation now. It's not any friends. It's actually my nieces and my nephew. They call me Barnaby.
10: and anonymous.
9: What? Why?
10: After Barnaby Joyce, the Australian politician. Look, there's a long story behind this, but when I go to visit the children, they'll be like, Uncle Barnaby, what's going down? All right, it's messed up, man.
9: At least shorten it to like Barney, and you can be like, I'm Barney the dinosaur.
10: No, I am Uncle Barnaby, and I have been for many a year, Michael Chow, which is worse, because this nickname gets passed on down the generational family tree. All right, this is messed up, G.
9: That's crazy. I don't know. I used to get called Papua by one of my mates in high school, and it was just like, that doesn't work because I'm technically a New Guinea Islander, not a Papuan.
10: That's crazy.
9: He picked the half of my country name that didn't apply to me.
10: That's crazy.
9: Like, I'm NGI. Anyway, look, coming up soon, we might be talking a bit about nicknames with a guy who does a lot of sports chats, including one with a couple of hilarious nickname discussions on that Pacific Sports Show. Big Sammy Weiss coming up soon to talk about the Wikes World of Sports.
8: So make sure you're staying tuned in. But before we get there, let's head to Jamaica. It's Chronix, Skunk and Sweet.

0: Chronix for your morning. Classic there, modern classic, I must say. Skank and sweet.
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0: Absolutely. Who better to give us a rundown than the man who does the most running around for the ABC? 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It's Big Sammy Wykes.
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4: What a great run by Sam Wykes.
0: Yes, we welcome back the professional himself, here to talk us through the Wykes world of sport. It's the one and only Big Sammy Wykes. Sam,

0: Because, you know, every now and then we forget you're a family man. You're a dad. And we caught you in the middle of making sandwiches for the kids. Now, you know, got to ask you real quick.
1: Do I not ooze off dad vibes?
0: I mean, some of your jokes indicate that way, you know? But, like, honestly, got to ask, though.
1: Wait. Do you have a dad joke for me?
0: No, the first one I thought of was not family friendly.
2: No, that's crazy.
0: Oh, you got to get back to me on that one, Jacob. Do you have a dad joke on you?
1: No, I was just checking the other one for you. Why did the skeleton go to the party alone?
2: Why?
1: Because he had nobody to go with.
2: Oh,
1: there you go. There's a dad joke. Oh my God. There's a dad
0: joke. It checks out. It checks out.
2: See, we're not on the level yet, Michael Chow. We need to become fathers.
0: Get there. Step one, step two. You gotta follow the steps.
1: Real stuff.
0: But you know, I gotta ask though. You know, when you're starting your day though for yourself, you know, you're packing lunch. You know, I know I've seen you eat some. Well, try to eat some of the stuff I eat on a daily basis, and your first response to one of the things was, there's no nutritional value in this. And I remember that strongly because I was like, it made me think about what I eat, Sam. You know,
1: what were you eating? Because
0: I'm not going to say the brand, but it was a PNG biscuit that I really enjoy.
1: No, I'm not here to throw stones at anyone.
0: Look, I digress, but like, you know, when you start your day, Sam, you know, like on a morning like this, you know, what's the first bit of fuel you're putting in your body?
1: Oh, I'll be very honest with you. I really don't eat until about 11.
0: Ooh.
1: It's just more because I prefer sleeping than eating. But then after that, I go to town. Bit of coffee. I'm a big sandwich man. I love sandwiches. Yeah, back in the day at school, my mum used to make me, my cousin, and my brother. We used to get 10 sandwiches each.
2: What?
0: Wow.
2: 10
0: each.
1: Yeah, each. And then a humble household man. Sometimes it's like 10 bread and butter sandwiches, and then. It was like I would go swap like 4 of those sandwiches for a packet of chips or chips with other people. And so that way we could have chip sandwiches at school. Or sometimes it was Devon or ham or something like that. But anyway, so we used to go through the $1 loaves, like we'd go through 2 a day. And it made sense while I was such a big kid as a 13, 14-year-old. And I'll never forget my school teacher walked past me with all those sandwiches and he goes, mate, you do realize how bad that is for you. All that dirt and all that butter. Like, are you serious about your footy? Because that can't be it. And I was like, oh, mid bite. Oh.
2: Yo, that's crazy. You know what I mean? All I'm thinking of that is, you know, I could have grown up to be big and strong like Sam Wykes if I had just more sandwiches in my day.
0: Meanwhile, our producer, gluten-free celiac, can't have a single sandwich unless it's GF.
1: You're missing out. But anyway, that was me back then.
2: Yo, oh my gosh. Well, you know, I mean, that's the source right there. And so make sure if you want to become a fantastic rugby player, go out and eat 10 sandwiches this morning, kids. This is the path to victory. And Sam, it's great catching up with you on another wonderful morning here on ABC Radio Australia. But Michael and I were just talking before you jumped on, and it's all because of a conversation you had on that Pacific Sports Show recently with a man whose nickname is The Big Sauce. And it got us wondering about nicknames, because mine has always been, well, recently it's become, Barnaby. Barnaby.
0: Yeah, that's my nephew call you Barnaby.
2: I'm called Barnaby. Michael Chow was called Papua for a time in school. Sam.
1: Why did you get called Barnaby, as in Barnaby Joyce?
2: Yeah, as in exactly, Barnaby Joyce. Because yeah. It's a long story.
1: Okay,
2: it was a skit I did when I was 17. My nieces and nephew have seen it. I'm now Barnaby in these streets. Sam. Gotta ask, we call you Big Sammy Wykes. Do you have a nickname that the people used to call you back in the day?
1: It's just always been Wykesy. That was it. Nothing really stuck. I tried to, you know the rules of nicknames. If someone gives you one and you hate it, you absolutely hate it.
2: Stuck with it.
1: It sticks. So like you just, if someone tried to make one stick, and nothing really comes to mind, but I just, and then they forget about it. But some people out there, like some of the ones you don't want to have is like potholes. You do everything you can to avoid them. So that's one. This was

0: Another good one that I came across. Oh, is this radio friendly? I don't even know. No, I almost not radio friendly, but the story behind that. That's a funny one for off air chat, that one. That was probably, people get called Ferrari, just if they got a good rig, because they go, oh, you can't keep a Ferrari in a garage. So, like, it's got to be out, shirt off.
1: True, that's what I call Michael Chow. That's crazy.
0: Yeah, that is
1: Michael Chow.
0: Big news. But yeah, the big source, mate, if you're going to have a nickname, man, the big source. Big sewer, heavy weightlifter. I would love to be called Big Sauce. And that's, man, he's the big sauce coming into the room. Yeah, that's me. So, there's some good ones. Have you had any good ones pop up in your time besides Barnaby?
1: Besides Barnaby? I'm going to be honest. I've never been given a nickname. It's been, actually, I used to be called, because when I was growing up in school, in primary school, there was me, sort of black fellow Jacob, and then there was a white Jacob. And the teachers rebranded me. I was Jay Wiz, all right? I had like a street name, and everyone called me that because for some reason, white Jacob got to keep his name, all right? So I was Jay Wiz in the street. I was acting.
2: Actually, I'll tell you the one time I picked out a nickname for myself and it actually stuck, at least among some circles, was, because I believe it or not, I used to play a lot of basketball back in the day, Sam. I know you can't tell because of my height, but one of the names I used to get called a lot was, particularly, I guess, in a time where I wasn't so rotund, I looked a little more like Childish Gambino or like Donald Glover from Community, people used to call me Childish Gambino a lot, and then I was just like, nah, that's insulting to him, call me Mildish Gambino. And then they ended out of using Mildish Gambino. I got it on my jersey on for one of my teams I played on. I was officially known as Mildish Gambino in the league, and that's one of my few sporting glory stories.
0: There you go.
2: I picked the nickname and it stuck.
0: It's stuck. Okay, fair enough. Actually, this is not a nickname. Mate, we've talked everything but sport, but we'll get back to sport. I had an uncle, his name's Sewer. I'm pretty sure Sewer's Joe in English. I'm pretty sure that's right. Hopefully all our Tongan listeners out there get that right. But when immigration was after him, they'll be going, I'm looking after Mr. Sewer, he goes, no, my name's Joe. And that's how it is back in the day where, and so on all of his stuff, like it become Joe, that's what stuck. And then, so he just stayed there with that. I could be wrong with that, Sewer being Joe, but anyway.
2: No, yeah, Joshua, it's another version of
0: it is. So Sewer, there we go. And then that's what stuck with him with his English name. And so, anyway, so there, immigration didn't find him, but anyway, that's a different story.
1: Hey, hopefully he's not still being hunted at the moment.
0: He's
1: all good.
2: That's right. We only have the first name, no other details. But look, if you just joined us, this is Ninja Daily on ABC Radio Australia. Jacob Michael with you. We're hanging out with our talker, Sam Wykes, who brings us all the big updates from the Wykes world of sports. And we did have a very big tangent. But look, coming up today, yes. Sam, fresh episode of That Pacific Sports Show dropping. How was the show? You know?
0: Yeah, we had Mel Cowell on, which was awesome. She's represented Papua New Guinea in rugby union, former Melbourne Rebels captain. She was there as co-hosting while Tiana was still away. We had some big Fijian basketball stars on. We had Isaac Swab as well. Like his old man is the CEO of Fiji Rugby. So he was on, and Gabriel as well. So they're over here playing for Bankstown Bruins in Sydney. So NBL one team. Oof. And they are here just trying their best, trying to make it through to at least the NBL was a goal for theirs, or just trying to get over to Europe and just hoop away. But it was mainly on the three, what do they call it, the 3x3, because I was like, is it three on three, 3x3? And then they'll go, no, it's 3x3. I was like, okay, that's how the hoopers call it. But so they'll go to Tahiti very soon to play in the 3x3, and then hopefully they'll make the team to go to the Comm Games. But yeah, man, I think the 3x3 basketball is such a cool, fast, entertaining sport. The shorter format of the normal traditional basketball, 5-on-5. So they were just talking about the differences there. The speed, obviously, the it's a rubber floor, so they put the, like, it's all like rubber tiles.

0: and they put it together and it's half court and then there's no real sort of position. Everyone's a shooter, a point guard, and they just talk about, yeah, it's awesome to play that format. And hopefully Fiji go on to, you know, oh, they make for the Commonwealth Games team, and because I was talking about how good their jerseys are. So, you know, they got the musty pattern for it. And, yeah, they're just pumped to, you know, be able to represent their country.
1: Oh, that's exciting, honestly. And yeah, look, I echo the sentiments. 3-on-3, you know, 3x3 basketball is just so much more exciting. I feel the same way about, like, you know, rugby, you know, 9s and 7s, you know, it's just that faster paced game, you know. And I just got to ask though, Sam, when you have, like, say, a guest like, you know, Isaac, gold medalist, Fijian on the couch, do you ever, you know, line up your height with these ballers and be like, you know what, I might have a chance?
0: Yeah, I got one chance, and that's no chance to be able to match up with those guys. Man, they're very coordinated, very skillful. I do love playing basketball. I feel like, you know, basketball is just one of those games where it doesn't feel like a sport because you just pick up a game and have a bit of fun with it. You know, you've got a hoop, a ball, and you know, even if it's just by yourself or it's 1-on-1 or 3-on-3, like you just have a game, a bit of fun with it. And I just think it's such a cool sport for the Pacific. Just the fact, like, you know, in terms of, yeah, you need minimal equipment. You know, that like it's not expensive to play the sport. I understand it might be hard for our pathways to get to where you need to go, but just in general, like, it's not an expensive sport, and if you can play it anywhere. And I just think that with the exposure that now it's 3-on-3 or 3x3, sorry, like those teams are now smaller, and you think about funding, and it's probably why it probably has come in. When I was talking to the event coordinators and stuff over in Marshall Islands, I'm like, how come you don't have, like, you know, rugby or those type of things? Because team sports are very expensive. Mm. And we don't have the facilities on the islands, you know, to have a field. And I was like, oh, wow, that actually makes a lot of sense. And so she goes, individual sports or now 3x3 is becoming really popular because you can have a small team and you can get them over and you can have more games playing because it's half court. And it's very exciting and entertaining. So I thought, from a point of view around, you know, getting kids into sport, being active and creating all the social changes that you want, that sport can provide, I think it's a very, very good sport to be able to get into. So I'm glad it's growing in the Pacific.
2: Oh, this is music to Michael Chow's ears. Mm-hmm. As a proud basketball man. And, you know, playing basketball, don't even need a hoop. If you've got a particularly tall guy, just get them to sort of hold their hands out in a circle, and you've got a hoop right there, G.
1: Take a bin.
2: Exactly. Take a bin, anything like that.
0: Maybe cut the hole out of the crate and you hang it up on the tree.
2: Absolutely.
1: Pretty much. That's all you need.
0: You can improvise, absolutely.
1: Yo, Kobe.
2: that's crazy. Oh, yo, but it's going
0: to be... Please don't ever compare yourself to Kobe ever again.
1: I don't know. You got to check out my jumper. I did watch a lot of tape.
2: Yo, that's absolutely crazy. Yo, Sam, a huge thank you, Toko, for joining us here on Nisha Daily this morning. Talking nicknames and, of course, a whole lot of basketball going on over at that Pacific Sports Show this evening. Wishing you a wonderful rest of the day. And can't wait to catch up with you soon, boss. Thank you so much.
0: Thank you, brother. Hey, big shout out to Vanuatu as well in the semis for the OFC. So hopefully they do well. Can see them play.
2: Those are my Chiefs for real. All right, big shout out to Vanuatu.
0: There you go. Absolutely. All good.
2: Sam,
0: all right, take care, lads. See you later.
2: Sam Wikes this morning, your co-host of shows like Nijin Footy, fresh off the field right here on ABC Radio Australia. And when he's not doing radio, you can see him on your TV co-hosting ABC Australia's That Pacific Sports Show.
1: Mm-hmm. 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
2: And please do, there are some ballers that will be on the couch today. You tuned in to Nisha Daily. Got your latest news coming at you soon. Right now, a fantastic vibe by Ne Katia. It's called Uetau Nakoen.

0: Yes, out of cannabis, that was Nick Atia with Uetau Nakoim right here on Nisha Daily.
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0: And it's time once again to take a quick pit stop and hear the latest news headlines reporting for Pacific Beat. It's Agi Tupo.
2: Firstly, a Vanuatu man has pleaded guilty to manslaughter over the amputation and death of an Australian man in 2022. John Yalu pleaded guilty to amputating the leg of 66-year-old Carmen Tal at a public park in the North Queensland town of Innisfail. He told the Cairns Supreme Court that the victim, Mr Tal, had asked him to amputate his leg. However, prosecutors want Yalu in prison for murder over the incident, which could see him serve a sentence of life imprisonment. Staying with Vanuatu, the Prime Minister, Jotam Napa, has shed more light on the country's new agreements with China and Australia. Mr Napat revealed more details about the Namele and Nakamal agreements during yesterday's parliamentary session, saying that Vanuatu's Council of Ministers had now approved the Namele agreement with China, but gave little information about what it would involve, simply insisting it had nothing to do with security and was focused on strategic cooperation. And finally, to the world of sports, it's semi-finals day in the OFC Pro League, and after setting their place in the last four in dramatic fashion against Buller FC on Sunday, Vanuatu United are out to go one step further by defeating South Melbourne to reach the grand final. It has been a remarkable run for the team based in Port Vila, coming from seventh after the circuit series to reach the semis with a run of three wins and a draw. So all I can say is all the best to Team Vanuatu United.
0: Yes, your latest news headlines brought to you by Agi Tupo. 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
2: Yes, Michael Chow. It is a beautiful Wednesday morning right here on Niche Daily, which also means we are halfway through our week, my G.
3: Yeah, and at a point like this, you know, I think about the lyrics to one of my cousin's tracks, Houseboy. He's not necessarily singing. He's like, skin blow nine nine. Like, I remember good love music. Look, kira bim skin blow straight. And it's just like, I think somebody we know can actually answer that call and wake us up and make us feel good again about life. And just finishing this working week, to be honest, you know, hard to get to the weekend without the vibe. So we got the vibe provider coming up real soon.
2: So make sure you're staying tuned in right now, though. 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
2: Jacob, we're at the halfway point of the week, the midweek mountain known as Hump Day, and it's about this time that we need a little something special to pick us up.
0: Oh, absolutely. For us, whilst looking at what remains of our working week, there's just no better ways to lift the spirits than by turning up a tasty jam.
3: This is how we do
4: Nisha Daily Solo Selector.
0: Jim. Yes, live from his home in the Happy Isles, it's singer-songwriter Christopher Mana, a.k.a. Jamin. And Chris, good for the morning. How are we doing today, brother?
5: Yo, yo, yo, what's up, guys? Good morning. And yeah, man, we are on for another week. I see my brother Michael laughing at the background. He must be having a very great day today.
2: Oh, look, can tell by, the quality of this call, you have indeed made it home. Well done. I know on the last couple of crosses, you were a bit of a, stranded in the province.
5: Yes, man. But yeah, it's good to be back. It's been a, good couple of 2 weeks away from town and away from the studio. We're back. We're rejuvenated and we have the energy to work again for the next remaining months of the year.
2: Let's hope so.
0: That's so much. And gotta say, I mean, you were there. Shout out to our people from Isabel. You were in the province for at least 2 weeks. What's the first thing that Jamin does when he gets back to Honiara?
5: Right into the studio, my G. All right, we got back and then we go back to the board. We have this little board in our studio that we put all our unfinished projects from the past couple of years. Nah, but yeah, man, I was like, when you're away from the studio, it gives you time to like really think about things. Because when you're doing music like full time, you tend to like just recycle all your old ideas to new projects. And that's kind of a thing that most of us artists and producers, we need to really, work on so that we don't like copy and paste the old stuff into new projects. So that's kind of a good thing.
2: That's pretty tight advice. And, because you are a professional, you're one of the most busiest musicians we know in the game. It's something like, a whiteboard, for any other like budding young creators listening right now, do you have any other tips like that for ways to stay focused on the job and things like that? Is it literally just a whiteboard that will help?
5: It's usually the whiteboard. And then, I would be the last person to give you guys good advice because I procrastinate a lot. No, but when you're working on a project with someone, like especially if you're working with an artist, it's good to have the artist in the studio when you're working with him because like it gives you more like insight when you're working and you guys can share ideas because like one guy working on a song is

0: Crazy. You sometimes you need ideas from, other creatives to really build the song.
1: No, absolutely, man. Well, it's like hard at work for our brother Chris since he's got back to Honiara, and some fantastic tips for you budding artists tuning in. And by the way, you're hanging out with Jacob and Michael here on Nisha Daily, ABC Radio Australia. We're currently locked in with our very own solo selector, Christopher Mana, aka Jamin. And Chris, each week on a Wednesday, we toss you with bringing us a special song to help bump us up at that midweek hump. So, brother, what song have you brought us today?
0: Bro, so yes, I've brought fresh new music for you guys, right? All the way from Fiji Islands. And yo, this is none other than the one and only Paradise Roots. They just dropped their new single just a few days ago. And bro, from the looks of the views and stuff, bro, I can see that this song is racking up a lot of views just in the couple of days, 5 days to be exact. And yeah, man, I would say when it comes to Fiji music and especially the reggae, island reggae music scene there, you can always trust on Paradise Roots to give you guys a banger. And yeah, man, fresh new vibes from them. I really love their songs. This one is especially, it's called Reki Na Yalo. I'm sorry if I butchered the title, but yeah, man, don't come at me. But yeah, I really love the music, especially this guy. I forgot the name of that guy, but yeah, he's like the main singer of the group. He kind of looks like Zayn Malik.
2: I can see it. Yeah, you know what? I'm looking at it.
0: You can,
2: Yeah.
0: yeah.
2: This is a
0: Just
2: bit
0: without the mustache.
2: With
0: But
2: a
0: yeah,
2: little less
0: bro.
2: facial hair, but that, yeah, no, I'm seeing the Zayn Malik. And also, yeah, looking up the title, Reki Ni Yalo, that's Joy of the Soul. Or happiness of the
0: Oh,
2: spirit
0: so that's
2: is
0: what it
2: happiness
0: means.
2: of the heart. Again, none of us are Fijian, but we're trying to figure this out. And yeah, no, that it sounds like a beautiful you're setting us up for a beautiful chorus here.
0: I kind of like feel ashamed now because I've been, spending 4 years in Fiji, and I didn't even catch that title, Michael.
2: Look, I'd had
0: But
2: Google
0: yeah,
2: on my
0: man.
2: side, but I recognize the prepositions like ni.
0: Yeah.
2: No further questions, kere kere.
0: But yes, man. You can always trust the Paradise Roots to give you guys good music. And yes, this is fresh music from them, and I hope you guys enjoy this track as well.
1: Oh my gosh, well, a huge thank you for bringing us this track this morning, Jamin. We're wishing you a wonderful rest of the day in the stew. Make sure you're filling up that whiteboard and can't wait to catch up with you soon, brother. Thank you, Tomasia.
0: Yes, sir. You guys enjoy this song and have a great day. Have a great rest of the week and catch you again next week.
1: Yes, we've got a fresh release from Paradise Roots for our solo selection of the day. Let's jump right into it. Reki Ni Yalo.

0: Yes, our solo selection of the day. Latest track by Paradise Roots, Ricky Niello, right here on Nisha Daily. And a gem it is, Michael Chow. I haven't heard that one, bro.
1: Definitely one for the heart. I'm loving that. And I cannot stop, you know, I'm still hung up on the whole looking like Zayn from One Direction thing that Jaron pointed out.
2: Let's not do the bros like
1: this. It's like you see the, you know, when you look at the dress and it's like, is it blue and black or white and gold? This is me right now. It's like, is this Paradise Roots band member, is he like a Zayn Malik kind of guy? God. I don't know. I'm still hung up on it, but beautiful song.
0: Beautiful song indeed. You're tuned in to Nisha Daily this morning, ABC Radio Australia.
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0: Yes, it's Nisha Daily this morning. Hope you're having a beautiful beginning to your day, whatever you're getting up to. Hope it's going great for you. And I will say, Michael Chow, This morning is looking beautiful. I mean, we've had a very rainy and

0: dreary week here in Brisbane, and the sun has finally peeped its way out.
1: Well, see, now you've just jinxed it. Now that blue sky, bye-bye.
0: Well, do you think I control the weather on these streets, mate?
1: You have dabbled at being the Murray meteorologist. We don't know what powers you possess.
0: I possess a lot of power, and I have the power to choose the track that we will end Neija Daily off today. And Michael Chow, we started this show by giving a big shout-out to everyone tuning in from beautiful Dili in Timor-Leste. It is Restoration of Independence Day in Timor-Leste. So once again, a shout-out to our beautiful people tuning in from the nation. So to finish out today, I thought we'd get to a classic by the Dili All-Stars. It's Liberdad.

0: and it's been a huge morning right here on Nisha Daily. A lot going on, including restoration of Independence Day in Timor Leste. Once again, a big shout out and World Bee Day, Michael Chow.
1: Yes, muito obrigado to all the Timor Leste listeners right now, and to all the bees tuning in. We know you listen.
0: Thank you.
1: Don't act like you don't enjoy a bit of Nisha Daily with your honey.
0: That's crazy. That is crazy this morning. But yes, a whole lot going on in today's show. So if you have missed anything, make sure you head in on over to the ABC Pacific website. 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
1: Mm-hmm, including a fresh replay of the little game that Jacob and I played on our little show yesterday. We did a round of tops ranking mustaches in music. We didn't rank the music, or we ranked the musicians based on their mustaches. And if you're one of the cool cats who have snuck into our secret ABC Radio Australia WhatsApp channel, you probably have seen there's a little poll in there. And Jacob, I got to say, people are...
0: angry with me.
1: Not angry. People are choosing Lionel Richie as their number one mustache.
0: That is interesting.
1: In music.
0: That is very interesting.
1: Freddie Mercury close second, but... yeah, no, Lionel Richie coming first.
0: No love for Jimi Hendrix? All right, no love for Jimi Hendrix in the Pacific?
1: Not enough.
0: Come on, guys. All right, so if you make sure you sign up to the ABC Hello. Radio Australia WhatsApp today, head on over to that website. You can find all the information there. But Michael Chow, the music's playing. That's us, my G.
1: Mm-hmm. Hurrah, takala.
0: Yes, wishing you a wonderful rest of the day, whatever you're getting up to. I hope it goes great for you. Stay tuned in to ABC Radio Australia this morning. Got your latest news coming at you next. After that, a fantastic edition of Stories from the Pacific. And of course, we'll be back with you tomorrow, 7 a.m. PNG time, like always. Until then, Imam.

0: ABC News. Hello, I'm Simon Lauder. A coalition of youth organisations in Timor-Leste is urging the government to support a resolution in the United Nations on climate justice. The UN resolution would formally recognise the International Court of Justice's opinion from last year that governments have a legal duty to protect the environment. 10 youth organisations have called on Timor's foreign ministry to support the resolution to hold major polluting countries accountable. The UN General Assembly is expected to vote on the resolution later today. People living near the site of a mass fish kill in Papua New Guinea are returning to the ocean despite the area still being declared contaminated. Locals raised the alarm last December after thousands of dead fish washed ashore in New Island. Recent scientific tests indicated abnormal water chemistry, traces of heavy metals and evidence of algal blooms, but no specific cause was identified. Rebecca Marigu from Island Awareness says fish are now dying in new locations and locals are desperate for answers.
1: Because the fish kills have stopped in the initial areas, they are under the impression that it is now safe and they can go back and fish. However, we do not know what we are dealing with here.
0: The US president says he'll reconsider a decision to halt fresh strikes on Iran in coming days if the regime in Tehran doesn't agree to a deal to formally end the war. Here's Middle East correspondent Matthew Doran.
2: Donald Trump claims he was just an hour away from launching attacks against Iran, shattering the

0: week-old ceasefire when the leaders of Qatar, the UAE and Saudi Arabia urged him to hold fire. But he says it's a limited pause with consequences if Iran doesn't properly negotiate.
1: We may have to give him another big hit. I'm not sure yet. You'll know very soon.
0: Iran has warned any resumption of strikes would open up new fronts in the war, which started almost 3 months ago. Negotiations on issues such as control over the Strait of Hormuz and Iran's nuclear ambitions have led to a stalemate between Iran and the US. Matthew Doran, ABC News, Jerusalem.
2: Russian President Vladimir Putin has arrived in Beijing for high-level talks just days after US President Donald Trump's visit to the city. China correspondent Alison Horn has more.
3: This is President Putin's 25th visit to China, a pointed reminder to the US of Russia's close ties with Beijing and Mr. Putin's even closer personal relationship with China's President Xi Jinping. The Kremlin has already signalled it'll use today's bilateral meeting to push for more energy deals with China and to learn more of the conversations held between Donald Trump and President Xi during last week's US-China summit, which included discussions around the war in Ukraine. Alison Horn, ABC News, Beijing.
2: Amnesty International has released a report that's found Indonesian authorities, including the military, have used online disinformation campaigns to label critics as foreign agents and silence dissent. The report says that since President Prabowo Subianto took power, online disinformation has emerged as a key tactic to systematically discredit government critics, shut down public debate, and justify repression. The Indonesian government is yet to respond to the findings. The Director General of the World Health Organization says he's deeply concerned by the rapid spread of Ebola in the Democratic Republic of Congo. Here's Europe correspondent Elias Kluwer.
4: There are at least 500 suspected cases of Ebola and over 130 deaths as a result of the outbreak. The epicentre of the virus is in the northeast of the Democratic Republic of Congo, which is ravaged by civil war and extremely difficult and dangerous to access. The Director General of the World Health Organization, Tedros Adhanom Ghebreyesus, says Ebola is treatable if detected early, so education is key to preventing the spread and treating the disease.
5: There are many other measures countries, of course, can take to stop the spread of this virus.
4: The strain of the virus has no vaccine, and the WHO says this is a public health emergency of international concern.
2: Manly Sea Eagles winger Lehi Hopoate and the West Tigers centre Patrick Herbert have been suspended after the NRL's magic round. Hopoate was charged with making contact with the referee while chasing a bomb. He's been suspended for one match and will miss Manly's round 12 clash with the Titans. Herbert received two charges from the game, including a charge for a head slam on Hopoate early in the second half. With an early guilty plea, he's been banned for two matches. That's all for now. Head to the news page on ABC Listen for more stories and analysis.
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10: Hello and welcome to Stories from the Pacific on ABC Radio Australia. I'm Bobby McCumber. Last week, we heard Mateo Brown's story of abuse and extraordinary survival. Today, what began as a barbershop in a shed in Aotearoa, New Zealand, became a means to healing other men, and eventually, a global movement called She's Not Your Rehab, challenging men to stop making the women in their lives a dumping ground for their trauma. Mateo Brown, welcome again to Stories from the Pacific. You launched the Inner Boy app to make healing accessible and free. Why was technology the next logical step for your mission?
11: The birth of Inner Boy came about due to COVID. I jumped on national television news here in New Zealand. I did an interview with our Women's Refuge CEO, Dr. Anne Shuri, and I don't know what came into my mind, but I said on national news, if there's any men out there struggling with anger and violence, please reach out to me. I promise I'll respond. Next minute, we ended up receiving thousands and thousands of messages from men all around New Zealand. And what really broke my heart was receiving messages from young people. I remember one vivid 12-year-old boy who wrote to me and said, Matt, I'm struggling to help my dad. Can you please help my dad who is abusing my little brother? And I just thought to myself, as I'm reading all these messages from young people, it's not our children's responsibility to help regulate our emotions. And so I jumped online, tried to find this young kid help. He was living in a rural area. Obviously, due to COVID, none of us could meet up face-to-face. There was no group work available. There was nothing available. And all the anger management courses online cost money, were outdated, spoke language that just normal everyday people couldn't understand. And so I remember my wife looked at me, because I was up to 3 o'clock in the morning, messaging, FaceTiming, video calling, emailing men from all around the country. And my wife said, babe, this is not sustainable. Like, we have to come up with something else to help our community, our country. And so Inner Boy was birthed. We decided to digitize all our work, our book stuff that we've done in the book, our group work that we've done around the country, into an app and make it free. And so we were honored that our government and the Ministry of Social Development funded Stage One. And so we launched that just over 2 years ago here in New Zealand. And it's been a massive, massive honor to see the response from community still to this day, receiving messages from people all around the country saying it's helped transform their lives. You know, after reading the book was part one, and then obviously jumping onto the app, you know, just something that's available and accessible. And the reason why we made it free, you know, we've always been of the mindset, if trauma is free, why can't healing be free? You know, and so many barriers and red tape for our people just to get the help that they need.
12: You must get incredible data and feedback from the app, but is there any other particular success story or piece of feedback from a user that's stopped you in your tracks?
11: Yeah, I mean, I never thought it would be this, but our app has been researched and evaluated by an organisation here in New Zealand, and they found, my wife always loves to mock me about it. It's like, did you ever think that you'd be helping men to heal on the toilet? I'm like, what do you mean? It's like, well, the research shows that a lot of the men are using the app on the toilet when they're in the toilet. I was like, well, that makes sense because men love to sit on their throat. But, you know, no, we worked with BV Connect in Australia. We trained some of the psychologists and counsellors there. They created a phone line for our app. So when men were using the app and if hard things came up for them, they would bring up the helpline and talk. You know, someone will be on the other line to help them walk them through the days. 30 minutes for 30 days is the app. And they gave me some feedback that there was a guy there who rang up for help who was apparently quite violent. He's a middle-aged white man. And they told him, you know, you should probably jump on the app and use this Inner Boy app. And their words, you know, he was quite racist. But then after using the app, he finished the app and all of a sudden he wants to be my best friend. Like, he just loved it. And I just thought, okay, I never thought that this would be an app to help challenge some of those ignorant biases that so many of us have been conditioned to believe in. Mm-hmm. So that surprised me. So, oh, well, I even heal people in their racism.
12: You launched Love You Bro Day to spark real talk. Why is this simple phrase, I love you bro, still so difficult for so many men to say?
11: Because it's our society, you know? I mean, just men in general being told to feel is so foreign. Boys from a young age are taught harden up, toughen up, don't feel those things, those emotions. But then being a human, feeling is part of our wire. And so when you're telling boys at a young age to suppress these emotions, it's eventually going to manifest and explode. And it usually explodes on the people closest to us, the people that we love the most, our wives, our partners, and our children. You know, doing this work, I've realized and recognized that mentally well men are not violent men. You know, mentally well people are not violent people. And so if we were to get to the root cause of why so many people are violent, and I, you know, people say, oh, men are just angry. It's like, no. When you get angry, anger is just a secondary emotion. If you can pull back those layers, you will realize that a lot of men are grieving. Mm-hmm. Grieving boys who were told to never feel. Grieving boys who were told, don't cry. Only girls cry, you know? Mm-hmm. We've been grieving for many years. So a lot of men are not angry. They're just grieving. And so my wife asked me a question sitting on our couch, this couch here I'm sitting on. She said, you know, what's something you do with your boys that you often don't see in society? And I said, without fail, every time I have a coffee catch-up, I cut one of the clients here, I never leave them without telling them I love them. And when I tell them I love them, when you actually love someone, you want the best for them. When you love people, especially if you love your boys, you call them forward. When you hear misogyny, when you hear women being objectified, if you love your boys, call them forward. Call them into better values. And so that's where that campaign was really birthed. And so I was interviewing, I got a few guys in New Zealand to interview them about men's mental health. And then I surprised them at the end of the interview and I said, grab out your phone, bro. And they said, okay. I say, have you got any man in your life that you can ring up right now and just tell them that you love them? And it was awkward as hell. The majority of them was always like, oh. But that's where I knew that this is not normalized. And so when we share this campaign, it's normalizing those three words, but not just normalizing those three words, action what love you means. Don't just say it. Like, it's hard saying it. And guys say, oh, I'd rather show it than say it. I was like, well, why can't you do both?
12: She's not your rehab is such a simple yet powerful statement. Can you tell us about where this came from?
11: Again, this came on this beautiful couch here. I was invited to do a TED talk in my city in Christchurch. Now, I'm someone who doesn't really look at other, watch people in their talks on any platform. I had never even heard of what a TED talk was. And so when they invited me, I was like, oh, jumped online, jumped on YouTube. I was like, man, these guys are all flash researchers, scientists with brilliant ideas. And I look at my wife like, I'm just cutting hair in the hood. But, you know, when you marry a really strong woman who encourages you to get your ass out there and tell your story, that was where that TED talk came from. And so we were trying to converse and come up with ideas of what I should even talk about. And my wife said, you know, just share your story, love. Like, talk about your story of how you overcame family violence. You haven't carried on that cycle of abuse. You've broken that cycle. And like, what do we call it? You know, and then I was sharing with my wife just some stuff that I witnessed mum endure, things that my mum had to, you know, put up with, that she believed that was culturally normal, but it wasn't, you know, at the cost of her own sovereignty. And then my wife just spilled it out of her mouth. She is not your rehab. And I was like, ooh. And so that was where the title of our movement came from. And so while I was working on my TED talk, my wife was like, because I was the last speaker of the event here in Christchurch, I was getting my community to come up and do a haka to support me. So in Māori tradition, after someone speaks, someone has to stand up on your side, on your community, and to tōtoko you, so support you with a song or an item. And so I was getting my community to come and do a haka that we wrote with one of my good friends, Komene Kururangi. And so this haka is called Taku Aronga, which translates our purpose. And so our community were coming up to do this haka, and my wife was like, oh, well, you know, we can't just get everyone wearing random clothes. Like, we should get everyone wearing the same thing. I said, well, I'll leave you organize that, love, because I've got to organize my speech. And so she designed, and she loves getting the credit for this, but she designed, you know, that phrase, she is not your rehab, into a t-shirt. And so our whole community came on, my barbers, their partners came on, and after my TED talk, while I was standing there crying, came on stage, and I was crying because I got a standing ovation. It's like, these people are giving me a standing ovation for me talking about family violence, gifting my story of me and my family, my siblings and my mum. But they did the haka, and their haka went viral, and so that's where it became a thing. That was the beginning, the birth of She Is Not Your Rehab.
12: So the t-shirts, it's now a book, a big slogan. Did you ever anticipate that it would take on this life of its own?
11: No way. The slogan itself is triggering for a lot of men, you know, over the last two decades. Not so much now, because I think people understand what the movement is. But at first, you know, it's like, oh, like, she is not your rehab. Oh, he is not your rehab. You know, women do violence too. I said, look, I know that. I've had many men in the years sit in my chair and cry. You know, I know violence goes both ways. I'm not ignorant. But let's not be foolish here and deny the stats that we have. Women, largely, and children are dying at the hands of men. This was birthed out of my story. This was me witnessing and watching my dear mother be constantly a rehab center for my father my entire childhood. So if you want to go and write a movement, start a book with Here's Not Your Rehab, you go ahead, brother. But this is my story of my mum, and I wanted to honour all the women that I had witnessed my entire childhood. And so it's not shaming men. This was our invitation to men. Yeah. You know, your childhood trauma may not be your fault, but your healing is absolutely your responsibility. Because if you want to be a man who is of integrity, love, compassion, do the work, bro. Take responsibility and not transmit your pain and crap onto your poor children who never asked for any of that.
12: Yeah. Could you tell us more about this statement that you made? Prison is the biggest collection of traumatized people in society.
11: Now, part of my work today is traveling the world and sitting in prisons all around the world. Last month, I was in a couple of prisons in the UK, one of the biggest prisons in the UK, which holds about 2,000 men at capacity. And when you sit and talk to men who have perpetrated violence, some of the most heinous crimes in our society, and you listen to these stories, I have learned that they too were once upon a time a victim themselves, you know, and so trauma.

0: So th these men submitted words for their wives, their partners, their moms, their grandmas, their daughters. And the response was always the same, like, we have never ever heard so many men speak affirming words about women. It was a powerful campaign.
1: Oh, it sounds incredible. Oh, and your wife sounds amazing as well.
0: I
1: Everything
0: know.
1: you're saying about her throughout this
0: Excuse my
1: interview
0: language, but yeah, my wife's the shit. She's amazing.
1: Oh, now you've mentioned that you want to redefine society's view of masculinity. What is the biggest misunderstanding you think society still holds about men and vulnerability?
0: It is weak. It makes you lesser of a man. Like, obviously, I'm not stupid. Like, I come from environments and cultures where being vulnerable can get you dangerously hurt. I know telling a cop to be vulnerable when he's going to tricky situations is not the go. You know, we need sometimes to put our armor up. But just in our day-to-day lives, being vulnerable with our partners and our children, like, you're giving them permission to feel things instead of suppressing them. Because if we don't teach each other to feel these things, especially our young children, like, it's just going to hit us back, you know, when they're much older. It's going to affect our well-being, our mental health, eventually their families. And so I think the massive myth around vulnerability is it's weak, but it's so not. It takes a lot of courage. And when I work with gangs, you know, here in New Zealand, gangsterism was birthed to fight the system, you know. And so when I'm sitting with gangs and gang pads, you know, I said, well, how's it going for us? And they said, it's not working. You know, when I sit with men in prisons who are gang members, how is that going for you, being told to fight the system, yet you're now here incarcerated and your wife and your children are paying the cost, are paying the price for that? And so how do we be vulnerable? And it's too scary. It's easier to hit someone. It's easier to go rob, you know, do some crime than it is to feel. That's where we really need to converse and change the whole narrative. Vulnerability is hard. We can do hard things. We should do hard things, because in doing those hard things, we're creating a healthier society.
1: Matteo, when everything is quiet, no cameras, no stages, no workshops, what still keeps you up at night?
0: Knowing that some were about to lose another child, knowing they were going to lose another woman, this week doesn't stop. I find myself in therapy a lot, supervision. You know, as much as you want to be professional about it and keep your boundaries, like, when you really care about your community and you come from those homes of violence, it doesn't stop. And so it is sad and hard work. And so I don't think I've really had, since the last 5 years, I couldn't count on one hand me having longer than 8 hours sleep, you know. And I think it will, you know, obviously come at the cost of my health. But that's why I do try and keep myself healthy and, you know, do the right things in the gym, the nutrition, all those things. I do try and do my best to mitigate the best as I can. But just knowing that these children and families that I know personally who are struggling is hard.
1: Speaking of children, your new children's book, This Is Not Yours to Carry, shifts focus to the next generation. Why was it important for you to speak directly to children now?
0: Because we have a term in our sector called ACEs, adverse childhood experiences, which mean potentially traumatic things that have happened to us as children. And we start to see these things manifest when we get older through crime, violence, addiction, all those things. And so our eyes have turned to our children, because my wife asked me a question: what is something that you wish people said to you in all your time staying at women's refuge, you know, in and out of home, all those things, in safe houses? What's the one thing you wish people, adults, social workers, said to you? And I said, I wish someone said to me, Matt, this is not yours to carry. Because me and my siblings took on the responsibility that it was our job to keep mom and dad happy. It was our job, you know, to do the best we can to make sure the house was clean, the food was ready when they got home from work, all those things. And we carry those burdens for the rest of our lives, you know. And now, how does that show up? It comes from over-pleasing people, not being able to say no at the cost of your own well-being, you know, all those things. And so we thought, children need language. You know, if children don't have language for their feelings, the hard thing, the things that they're experiencing in their household, that's when it becomes trauma. Trauma is what happens inside of you as a result of what happened to you. So it's not necessarily the things that have happened to you, it's actually what's happening inside of you. And so we wanted to give language to young children who are living in these homes of violence. And so our first book, This Is Not Yours to Carry, is the first of a series of 10. And those 10 books are based on the top 10 adverse childhood experiences that were researched in California 30 years ago. So there's physical abuse, emotional abuse, verbal violence,

0: a family member incarcerated, someone in your family who's been who has committed suicide, all those things. And so and there are 10 stories of 10 people who have broken their cycle. We want people, children, to see that it's possible, you know, because all of us look to them. And then when I go into schools, I always encourage boys. One of the main messages I tell young boys is be careful who you look up to. Be careful who your superheroes are.
1: You're a father. How is raising your own children heal the inner boy within you?
0: It's everything for me. My children are still to this day the greatest invitation for me to go to therapy, for me to do the work, for me to regulate my emotions, for me to not fall into the pits of addiction or drowning my sorrows away. Like, my children are my greatest invitation. To hear them, you know, when I walk through my front door and hear them fight over who's going to get the first hug with dad, it's healing. Because for me, when knowing that dad was coming home soon, it was time to walk on eggshells, be ready to go hide, you know. And so they're the greatest invitation. I love them with all my heart. They ground me. People, you know, people, how do you keep yourself sane? I said, my children keep me sane. Just going for a walk with them, just seeing their joy in their hearts, just seeing them live a completely different life to the one their father grew up, like, it's everything.
1: That's beautiful. What do you hope your children remember about the man that you're becoming?
0: Their dad was kind. Their dad loved their mother and treated their mother with the utmost respect. Their dad always served.
1: Mm. For the person listening right now, maybe a man sitting in his car who feels like he's carrying too much, what is the one thing that you want him to know today?
0: You matter. You matter. And if no one in your life, if you have no one in your life who can tell you that, you have to be the person that tells yourself that. Pause, breathe, reflect before you do anything that you regret, and you have to go and save yourself. If you have no one in your life that you think you matter to, you have to matter for yourself. And I speak that from someone who had to do that for himself. If I mattered so much, you know, I needed to go do the work myself. And if I didn't do the work then as a young boy, to even now as a grown-ass man still doing the work, I would not have the family and the life that I have today. And it's not monetary things. It's not, you know, the traveling the world stuff is cool, but just to have children who love and adore you and have a wife who likes you, you know, being married, waking up to the person and not like, oh, why am I married to her? You know, like, I actually like waking up to my wife. You know, I text my wife. My wife was in another city yesterday. I texted her at 3:30 in the morning. I woke up and I looked over to my left and she wasn't there. My heart dropped. Obviously still asleep. I was like, my wife's not here. And I texted straight away. I'm sad that you're not here. But, you know, I knew that I was just coming home the next that night. But, you know, this is the life I've created. You know, it's possible to be everything that you never received. And so if you're sitting in a car by yourself, you think that you're alone in this, brother, I have sat with thousands of men all around the world who believe the same narrative. It's not true. Check the stories you're telling yourself. If that story is not serving your life, building your confidence or adding mana to you, change the story.
1: Mm-hmm. Great advice. Matteo, oh, thank you so, so much for joining me and for sharing how your journey from hurt to healing to hope has sparked a movement that is transforming what manhood and accountability should look like. Thank you so much.
0: Thank you, Bobby. Thank you for the great questions.
1: That was Matteo Brown, creator, healer, and co-founder of She's Not Your Rehab. You've been listening to Stories from the Pacific with me, Bobby McCumber. Our producers are Mawale James Proud and Jada Mailata. Our executive producer is Falianga Fulu Inga Stunzna. Stories from the Pacific is an ABC Radio Australia production made on the lands of the Yuggera and Turrbal people and Darrumbal people. I'm hosting this story on the lands of the Kaurna people.

0: Good morning, welcome to AM. I'm Melissa Clark in Canberra, coming to you from Ngunnawal country and acknowledging other custodians. On today's program, Australia's biggest diphtheria outbreak since national records began.
1: Diphtheria is a serious and potentially life-threatening disease, and this is not just a localised issue, and it highlights how quickly vaccine-preventable diseases can re-emerge when there are gaps in immunity.
0: And after the death of Kumanjai little baby, Northern Territory child protection workers speak out, describing a broken system.

0: But first, a week on from the federal budget, where major changes to the tax system were announced for negative gearing, capital gains and trusts, the federal government is still trying to explain all the details. The changes were billed as addressing intergenerational equity to help younger people acquire their first home. But the proposal is the most extensive change to the tax system in years, and it's causing consternation among business operators and some young people, as any guest reports.
1: Like other tech entrepreneurs, Leticia Ondrak lost income to co-found her AI startup. It's called Understanding Zoe, a platform that digests neurodivergency assessments and aids care coordination.
2: And I really believe that it is a business for good, built from here and which will serve the entire world. So I just want to say that we attracted international capital, and when we did that, it was on the approach of the previous law and the previous agreements that were in place.
1: Leticia Ondrak says investors bank on their return when the startup is sold, so ditching the 50% discount on capital gains tax will deter financial backers.
2: Because their return depends on our exit, and our exit just got taxed harder than the same exit in another country, whether we think about Singapore, London, San Francisco. So then the capital will follow that.
1: And startups often pay their workers in company equity or shares. So the French migrant reckons tech workers will also be harder to attract.
2: And now the whole question is about, do we stay in Australia or shall those businesses move abroad?
1: Sydney resident Aarti Agrawal founded Vivid Harta 3.5 years ago. It advises businesses on diversity and inclusion.
3: It feels like all the sacrifices for nothing. Small business is the lifeblood of Australia. We're individuals or groups who have put our saved money to create business and to employ others or to offer services.
1: 28-year-old Sydney tradie Shank Kiritaran is a renter who supports reining in negative gearing but doesn't think it or the CGT changes will make it easier to buy a house.
4: We still need to come up with pretty significant deposit to actually qualify to actually buy a house, and then obviously servicing that loan is another issue.
1: You work as a rigger helping to install structural steel, and you also invest in the share market. How do you think the changes to capital gains tax will affect you there?
4: It absolutely destroys your will or incentive to invest in anything. Because at the end of the day, you're taking a risk investing in shares. People take risks investing in crypto. It's the same thing as housing.
0: Sydney tradie Shank Kiritaran ending any guest's report. Those concerns and the scepticism are a challenge for the government and a political opportunity for the coalition. I spoke to our political reporter, Stephanie Boris, a short time ago. Steffi, as we just heard, one of the issues that people keep raising about the government's plans is, why is the capital gains tax changes being applied not just to property investments but to all investments?
5: Yeah, Mel, so the government sold its budget as one that would address problems in the housing market. The changes would help boost supply, younger people could get into the housing market. The message was Australia's tax system had favoured investors and change was on its way. But in doing that, the changes to the capital gains tax discount are not just for selling an investment property. They're also going to apply to the profits made when you sell shares or when you sell a business. Currently, it's a 50% discount. The new scheme, the discount will be calculated according to inflation, and then a minimum tax rate of 30% will apply to those real capital gains. That's led to this backlash that we're hearing from businesses, particularly on social media. So the focus for the government initially, as I said, was around housing, but now what we're hearing is this keyword of distortion of the tax market. The Treasurer, Jim Chalmers, saying their changes are about applying a fairer, more neutral treatment to different kinds of assets. The government's arguing that preferential treatment's currently given to people that make money from assets first making an income, and that is what they want to change. So it's not just about housing, it's about more generally how other assets are taxed too.
0: Okay, one of the other concerns that's being raised consistently is the treatment of startups, given they often have a different approach to financing from other businesses. That's something the government is copping a lot of criticism from that sector as well.
5: Yeah, and we're seeing that, as I mentioned, on social media. That campaign's really gathering momentum. Businesses claiming Albanese will have a 47% stake in their company. Now, there is misinformation in that, Mel. The CGT changes only impact when a business sells, and the campaign gives this impression that businesses are going to be taxed every year 47%. That's not true. And that 47% rate will not be for all of the profits when a business sells. The fact is, one of the people even pushing this social media campaign said their focus was not whether most businesses would actually pay that level of tax. It was just about getting enough attention to create a conversation, which it definitely has done that. We've heard some tech founders speak out warning investment will head overseas if the tax system changes. And today we've gone old school. We've been talking about social media, but today a letter sent from young Australians under 40 that are running businesses in Australia. They say, in their words, they feel ambushed with what they claim is a massive tax increase. And they argue that the changes, sure, they should apply to investment properties, but not to other types of assets. Now, the tech sector, it is a higher risk, high return model. And the government has acknowledged that. Even from budget night, the Treasurer said that the government would consult with the tech sector, and that is currently underway. We do also have to note there are exemptions and different rules for small businesses. So those with a turnover of less than $2 million when they sell, these changes won't apply to them.
0: And Stehu, why is there so much confusion about the details? I mean, are there problems with the policies? Is it just the difficulty of selling such a big change? Is it the political fight that's taking place that's causing so much confusion and consternation?
5: Well, tax is confusing at the best of times,
0: absolutely,
5: right? And so these changes, yes, they are complex, and you can't sell them in a short social media video. And the government, the opposition, independents, everyone, all politicians, they rely on social media so heavily to sell things in this day and age. And we're seeing that, you know, social media backlash as well. So it is a complex task to try and explain something complex in such a short amount of time. The Treasurer, even before all of these details were released, he said, look, we do expect to have some level of a scare campaign here. The government is trying to push to get this change done ASAP. They want to introduce the legislation in the next sitting fortnight, which starts next Monday. The Senate won't have time to look at it until late June. But the idea here is the government wants to get this sorted as soon as possible so this reaction, you know, dies down. Looking at the opposition, they've obviously jumped on the criticism. They have already said they will not support any of these changes. And the Shadow Treasurer, Tim Wilson, will be at the press club today launching a new policy for small business. So that shows you where the coalition thinks it can pick up voters and those that are unhappy with what the federal government has announced.
0: Our political reporter Stephanie Boris there. And the federal government is trying to explain how the new system will work. The Assistant Minister for Science, Technology and the Digital Economy, Andrew Charlton, is insisting it will help Australia's startup sector.
6: We are not scrapping the 50% discount on capital gains and replacing it with nothing. We're taking away that 50% capital gains discount, which was a very blunt instrument, and we're replacing it with a different kind of discount based on inflation. So if you are investing in shares, you don't get no discount. You get a discount based on inflation, which means that we're only taxing the real gains. And in many cases, this is super relevant for people who invest in shares. In many cases, the new regime will be equally generous, and in some cases, more generous than the old regime.
0: Andrew Charlton, the Assistant Minister for Science, Technology and the Digital Economy. You're listening to AM, where it's 14 past 8. Australia is facing its biggest diphtheria outbreak since national records began more than three decades ago. More than 130 cases have been reported in the Northern Territory, where the government is investigating a death thought to be connected to the outbreak. There have been around 80 cases reported in Western Australia, and a handful of cases have now been recorded in South Australia and Queensland too. Tanya Dendrinos reports.
1: It's highly contagious and potentially deadly, and Australia's diphtheria outbreak is deepening. Dr. Milena Dalton is the head of immunisation and health system strengthening at the Burnet Institute.
7: The spread beyond the Northern Territory shows that this is not just a localised issue, and it highlights how quickly vaccine-preventable diseases can re-emerge when there are gaps in immunity.
1: Diphtheria can present as a respiratory infection or infect the skin. Dr. John Boffa is the chief medical officer

0: is, and we know that there's been a suggestion this has been building for some time, with the president receiving briefings from key officials about the next steps in recent days. It is also an indication of the influence that the Gulf states have had here. The leaders of the UAE, Qatar and Saudi Arabia asking Donald Trump to show restraint, arguing that Iran was showing promising signs in talks. And we do need to remember they have copped an absolute battering from Iran in retaliatory strikes, hundreds of missiles and drones over the course of the last couple of months or so. So they have a lot to lose if this all kicks off again. And there's been more drone attacks recorded in the UAE over the last 48 hours, six intercepted in that period alone. Now, Donald Trump says this is only a delay of 2 to 3 days, that strikes are still on the table. He spoke to media at the site of his White House ballroom project, hence the construction noise you're about to hear. But he was asked some questions about the situation overnight.
1: We were all set to go. You're talking about yesterday.
2: Yes.
1: We were going to be striking it would have been happening right now. I hope we don't have to do the war, but we may have to give them another big hit. I'm not sure yet.
3: So, Matt, where do the negotiations actually stand right now?
0: Well, Mel, they do appear to still be stalled. We do know that Iran submitted another proposal through mediators Pakistan yesterday. We also learnt just before Donald Trump made these comments that Iranian state media was rattling off some of the demands that would be part of any deal Iran would agree to. They ranged from an end to the war right across the region, including in Lebanon, which is a war Iran sees as part of the broader conflict, but which the US and Israel have treated as separate. Tehran also wanting things such as the withdrawal of US forces from areas near Iran. And that's all before the two big sticking points here, the future of Iran's nuclear ambitions and control over the Strait of Hormuz. There's been a lot of speculation as to whether either side really wants to return to fighting here if it all falls over. Perhaps Israel is the only one in this region really banging the drums for a return to fighting. But there is this anxiety that with such little movement so far, anything could happen, particularly when the US president is far from predictable.
3: Matthew Doran in Jerusalem there. And domestically, President Trump is facing a major test of his hold of the Republican Party as voters in six US states select candidates ahead of the November midterm elections. The most closely watched primary will be in Kentucky. North America correspondent Lauren Day is in Washington. She joined me earlier.
4: Well, Mel, this has become the most expensive House primary in history, and that's because it's being seen as a major test of Donald Trump's grip on the Republican Party. This district is held by renegade Republican Thomas Massie. He's one of the rare Republicans in Congress who regularly breaks with Donald Trump publicly. He's, for example, voted against the big spending bill. He has been really critical of the war in Iran. And most notably, he led the charge to release the Epstein files, and that's really drawn the ire of President Trump. Trump has called him a loser, a moron, disloyal, and he has backed a candidate, Ed Galrein, to take him on. So really, this is about loyalty, it's about revenge, and it's about President Trump's grip over the GOP.
3: And what will it mean for Donald Trump if Congressman Thomas Massie is unable to retain his seat and stay in Congress?
4: Well, Donald Trump's been on a bit of a revenge tour against Republicans who have defied him. So Thomas Massie is really just the latest target, but he would be the ultimate trophy. Donald Trump's had a fair bit of success in this so-called revenge tour. Over the weekend, he managed to successfully defeat Senator Bill Cassidy of Louisiana, who voted to impeach him back in 2021. A few weeks ago, he took down a group of Indiana state lawmakers who defied him over redistricting. But his main target has been Thomas Massie all along, and this would give him a much-needed win as well at a time where he's really suffering in the polls and drawing a lot of criticism over the war in Iran. I spoke with Professor Stephen Voss from the University of Kentucky, and here's how he described it.
5: Donald Trump's a lame duck president. His popularity has slipped to record low levels. If Donald Trump can still tip a primary under those circumstances, then that's a message to Republicans nationwide that, at least for now, the Republican Party is Trump's party, and going up against him would be costly. I expect that a whole lot of eyes are watching the Kentucky race to see how it plays out because of how it's perceived as a bellwether for what's going to happen to Republicans in the next few years.
3: University of Kentucky Professor Stephen Voss, and before him, Lauren Day in Washington. And briefly in finance, keeping an eye on the oil price, Brent crude is trading at $111.38 US a barrel. And that's AM for today. I'm Melissa Clark.